0: decided whether it's legal. States are preparing to send out mail ballots, some as soon as tomorrow. It's hurricane season, and these powerful storms can affect the bodies of animals down to their genes. NPR's Regina Barber has more on an adaptation that can help lizards survive high winds.
1: The silver quenole, which lives on two islands on the Turks and Caicos, has adapted in just a few generations to have a shorter fourth toe on their hind legs. This was after hurricanes Irma and Maria hit the islands about a decade ago. Scientists think this smaller toe gives more leverage to hold onto objects. This hypothesis was tested by evolutionary biologists at Princeton University by putting lizards in front of a fan to simulate tropical storm-forced winds, and then recorded how long the lizards could hold on. This study in Current Biology also detailed genetic analysis to confirm a specific gene that was linked to making the lizard's toes shorter. By continuing to analyze the genetics and environmental conditions, researchers hope to discover how other animals might adapt rapidly. Regina Barber, NPR News.
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3: This is The World. I'm Marco Werman. It's good to be with you today. Europe's most dramatic migrant crisis in the Spanish North African enclave of Ceuta has taken an unexpected turn. A border agency document has emerged alleging that the government of Morocco played a key role in the mass migrant crossing in July. More than 70,000 people swam or climbed over a fence into Spain in just over a single day. More than 100 people died in the attempt. The World's Jerry Haddon gets us started today with this update.
4: Since the mass crossing that began July 30th, Spain's Socialist Party Prime Minister, Pedro Sánchez, has insisted the Moroccan government had no hand in the chaos.
5: Y he de decirle que si nos vamos al ámbito de la migración, la cooperación con Marruecos...
4: I must say, he told Spanish radio at the end of August, that with regard to immigration, Morocco and Spain have a very positive relationship. But since the crisis began, there have been questions. The big one, why didn't Moroccan forces try to stop the migrants under an agreement it has with Spain? It's a question that hasn't gone away, especially as the humanitarian crisis in Ceuta deepens. Though most of the migrants have returned voluntarily to Morocco, thousands remain in the enclave. Many are hungry and sleeping outside. This weekend, Spanish police in Ceuta fired warning shots as a crowd of hundreds of hungry migrants tried to rush a food bank. Protests against the migrants' presence have become a near daily occurrence, as have small acts of aggression by Spaniards and migrants alike. Yesterday, by coincidence, was Ceuta Day, the enclave's yearly holiday. Spaniards there and in cities on the mainland came out waving flags and demanding the remaining migrants be deported. Also yesterday, a bombshell. A Spanish newspaper broke the story of a Spanish intelligence report alleging that Morocco orchestrated the crossing. Today in Spain's Congress, opposition leaders called for Sánchez's resignation.
6: La operación salió de Marruecos y hay indicios de que Marruecos la coordinó y el
4: This operation was hatched in Morocco, said Popular Party leader Alberto Feijóo. There are indications that Morocco coordinated the whole thing and that our government, he said, has known this all along because it was warned in this same report. So far, the report has not been made public, but the chief of Spain's national police denies it points the finger at Morocco's government. As for Spain's interior minister, he says he didn't even know the report existed. But Spain's El Mundo newspaper says it has seen the document and that it concludes that the Moroccan government had, quote, strategic and operational control over the incident. The Moroccan gendarme let the migrants reach the border, the report says, and plainclothes agents guided the migrants into the water towards Spain. Morocco denies this. Pedro Sánchez, speaking in Congress today in Madrid, implied he'd now seen the document too, but he said he would not jump to conclusions.
7: Soy consciente de las dudas, de los indicios, de las preguntas que hay en el aire, y de hecho me hago cargo de todas ellas.
4: I am aware of people's doubts, he said, and the lingering questions. As Prime Minister, I'm dealing with them, he said, but with thoroughness and prudence. As to why Morocco would deliberately seek to destabilize Spain's border, there are only theories. perhaps anger over a recent visit by Sanchez to neighboring Algeria, with which Morocco has hostile relations, or as a power play as Morocco steps up calls for Ceuta and Spain's second North African enclave, Melilla, to be returned to Morocco. Some analysts suggest Morocco is feeling emboldened with strong support from the United States and Israel, which it recognizes. Sanchez said today if solid evidence did surface of a Moroccan plot, there would be consequences. For The World, I'm Sherry Haddon, Barcelona.
3: Harvest season is underway across the Northern Hemisphere, and things are not good. Farmers have been dealing with heat, drought, war, and trade disruptions, all of which could shrink crop yields, tighten food supplies, and send grocery prices skyrocketing. With us to explain the dynamics at work is Evan Fraser. He's at the University of Guelph in Ontario, where he studies the global food system.
8: I think if you look back at, say, the last 50 or so years, we've had three things. We've had really stable energy prices. I mean, there's been a few peaks, but in general, cheap and stable energy prices has been a predominant factor of the last few decades. That's one. Number two, every year up until quite recently, it got easier to do trade. So trade was relatively easy. The frictions and the barriers to trade were coming down. And so that's another precondition that the modern food system depends on. And the third one is generally a pretty productive environment for producing food. And when you've got those three things, you've got relatively affordable, stable energy prices, you've got reducing frictions to international trade, and you've got good quality weather, well, then this industrial food system that we currently have, where you produce intensively in small areas and then ship them all over the world, that made a lot of sense. And to a large extent, you know, hunger, diseases associated with undernutrition were coming down. All sorts of other problems were emerging, but the system kind of worked. But now the same can't be said about the moment we're in. Those three conditions don't exist anymore.
3: Yeah, well, the climate is not stable. Trade is not seamless. There are trade wars and lots of tariff exchanges going on. And anybody who's been to the pump lately knows that gas is not cheap. Let's unpack these one by one, starting with the climate, because we've got this well-publicized turbocharged El Nino weather pattern, and it's shaping up to be one of the most powerful in centuries. What could that alone mean for the food supply?
8: The thing about El Nino is it's got some good news and a lot of bad news in it. So the some good news is, generally speaking, El Nino events, which is this global weather pattern that emerges in the Pacific, specifically off the coast of Peru, this global weather pattern generally brings moister, warmer conditions, say, to Central North America. So corn production typically does a little better. Forget it if you're a skier. You know, I'm not expecting to use my cross-country skis this year at all. I don't think it'll probably have much snow. But corn production in North America probably will do a little better as a result, another of our greens and oilseeds. Southern Hemisphere, on the other hand, really, really struggles to get a good crop off in El Nino years. And then there's the weird sort of hidden aspects of El Nino. For example, already we're seeing an absolute cratering in Peru's anchovy fishery. And this may seem obscure to people, but anchovies are a critical part of the food that we feed to, say, farmed salmon or chickens even. So we're already seeing the effects of El Nino through, say, the loss of anchovies trickle into higher livestock and specifically aquaculture feed prices. So that's sort of a weird one. Southern Hemisphere grain crops, they're really going to struggle. Worse storms across India and the rice producing areas of South Asia is another pretty predictable one. And then a final one that El Nino is bringing to us that is just playing out in real time is that often El Ninos are associated with less rainfall and drought in Central America. And this means that the Panama Canal actually doesn't have as much water in it as it usually does. And so the Panama Canal Authority just this month is reducing the number of ships that can go through the Panama Canal because there just simply isn't enough water to keep ships afloat. And so there's a choke point opening up in a critical trade corridor that is also going to probably put an upward pressure on the price of food.
3: Yeah, well, let's talk about shipping. You mentioned the Panama Canal because water levels are also extremely low in European rivers like the Rhine and Danube, which are used for shipping. I mean, what's the impact of all this on how food gets moved around the globe?
8: It sounds like a very complex story because we could also talk about the fertilizer transiting through the Strait of Hormuz or the grain that Russia and Ukraine normally ship across the Black Sea. I mean, we could talk about all these things and it would all sound very complicated. The short story is higher food prices. All of these things that we're talking about inherently add costs to the long-distance trade of food, and the result for everybody in the world is going to be higher food prices. Now, the people that depend most on imported food and have lowest incomes, so big parts of the so-called developing world, they will be experiencing the short end of the stick. But everybody is going to experience food price inflation this year, I think.
3: I'm speaking with Evan Fraser, who's at the University of Guelph in Ontario, about the global food system and how it's changing. So you said corn in the U.S. should be okay, but let's talk about wheat for a moment. It's key to the Western diet. Russia and Ukraine together provide a third of the world's wheat. So what's that harvest going to look like this year? And whatever the net is, will either country struggle to get their harvest out to the global marketplace via the Black Sea in the midst of war?
8: 100% correct. Although, say, France and Germany and the UK have had terrible, terrible grain harvest, wheat harvest this year because of the heat waves that have gone through Western Europe, there's not been bad harvests in war-torn Ukraine and Russia. But they're unable to get their product to market because essentially shipping through the Black Sea has stopped. And so what I've been reading about just in the last 10 days is cratering food prices in Russia and the Ukraine because there's this glut of wheat, but then increasing, tightening supplies on global markets that's sort of forecasting to be very, very high wheat prices over the next 6 months because of all these trade choke points plus production problems. I think from a consumer's perspective, prepare to pay more for dinner.
3: Yeah. Looking at another theater of conflict, Houthi rebel attacks on the Red Sea have also scrambled trade routes, sending many food shipments on a much lengthier voyage around South Africa. How does that compound the problem?
8: Yeah, so I think we've actually got four key trade corridors which are experiencing serious bottlenecks right now. This is the Red Sea one, it's the Black Sea one, there's the Strait of Hormuz, and there's the Panama Canal one. And when you're taking like four major corridors, you know, not entirely out of commission, but making it really hard and expensive to move grains, fertilizers, the ingredients that we need to make fertilizers, you're making all of those things hard. Really, it just boils down to food price inflation. And it's going to hit people who import food worse, and it's going to hit low-income countries worse, but it's something that we will all be exposed to.
3: Yeah, and at the same time, the price of fuel is surging, in part due to the war with Iran. Let me guess what you're going to say about the impact. That cost will ultimately be passed on to the consumer, yes?
8: Absolutely. It would be a mistake to think that the food and the energy system are decoupled. Actually, they are really, really tightly bound together. I'll just give you one example. Fertilizers that farmers need to keep crop yields high require a huge amount of natural gas. We could get into the chemistry, but the bottom line is to make a form of nitrogen that's available to plants, you need a lot of energy. And so anyone that's using chemical fertilizers, and I'm not opposed to chemical fertilizers, but anyone that's using a large amount of chemical fertilizers, which is almost all of the major grain producers in the world, they're experiencing much higher prices. Now, it's not all bad. Luckily, thank goodness, the world entered 2026 with really good harvests, good buffers. So the 2025 harvest was almost across all of our commodities, all of our crops globally, was pretty much a global record. You know, there was more food on the planet in January of this year per person than at any point in human history. So luckily, we've got some serious buffers coming into this year, but this year has been a disaster, both for producers, but also for shippers, and then the fertilizer story and whatnot.
3: You know, Evan, I'm seeing a lot of videos lately on social media of people in the U.S., maybe in Canada too, who are now growing their own veggies in their backyard. But this is all especially difficult for low-income countries that no longer grow much of the food they eat. Why don't they grow a lot of the food they eat?
8: You know, the system we've got reflected the realities, say, of the 1990s and the 20s and the whatnot. Those assumptions no longer make sense anymore. And so we need to develop a food system that is fit for the 21st century's challenges. That means that greater local food sovereignty is almost certainly going to be inevitable. I think we are also, and I say this with no pleasure, I think we're going to be facing for a long period of time higher food prices than we have, you know, enjoyed for the last few decades. And so we have a major challenge globally, I think, on our hands.
3: Yeah, really major. I mean, you're talking a new global food system paradigm. Are there models for that? Like, what can governments do to reimagine the global food system and protect the vulnerable?
8: I'm going to, you know, flex a little bit as a Canadian here, and I'm quite proud of measures that my federal government has taken in the last 6 months in response to this. And the first is a school food nutrition program and tax credits for people living with disabilities and cash rebates to Canadians specifically to help with rising grocery prices. And that's helping the food insecurity element. And at the same time, we now have a national food security strategy, which is attempting to reduce Canada's dependency on imported food. And in particular, Canada exports lots of grains and oilseeds, but we import almost all of our fruits and vegetables. So I'd say that's the sort of the playbook that many countries could adopt. Better social protections to address food insecurity and identifying where you're vulnerable in terms of supply chains and investing in the infrastructure to build those parts of the supply chains up and onshore those parts of supply chains.

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4: This is The World. I'm Marco Werman. We've been covering the ongoing recovery efforts in Nepal and Tibet in the wake of massive flash flooding that happened last week. Scientists and officials have pointed to the collapse of a glacier high up in the Himalayas for triggering the disaster. Climate scientists warn that we may see more such events in the future as rising temperatures make glaciers unstable and susceptible to collapse. National Geographic explorer Paul Salopek recently got a close-up look at the connection between climate change, glaciers, and the landslides they can cause. He joined an expedition measuring the impact of a landslide-induced tsunami in a fjord in Alaska, which took place last year. Paul recently spoke with my co-host Carolyn Beeler about that experience and began with a description of the fjord where the massive tsunami slammed into.
5: Well, it's gorgeous. It's this kind of wild fjord landscape, a very steep-walled canyon on the coast of southeastern Alaska that was a very big destination for the cruise ship circuit. They were, you know, if you want to go glacier viewing, this was one of the fjords that you steamed up, which makes this all the more remarkable that nobody got hurt.
6: And could you see evidence of this tsunami? Were there kind of scars on the surrounding rocks?
5: Yeah, what was amazing about this opportunity was that I was able to take a side trip to join in the first group of scientists examining the aftermath of this. It's the second highest wave in recorded history.
6: Wow.
5: Up close. So I joined this expedition, the geologists and environmental engineers, to kind of take a look, take readings to measure it. And it was cataclysmic. It reminded me, I'm a former war correspondent, it reminded me kind of the aftermath of a battlefield. Mm. There was this big scar about 100 yards high, scraping along the bottom of these cliffs, wiping away everything down to bedrock. And we're talking going for miles and miles. This fjord was about 30 miles long. All of the forest, temperate rainforest, a mixture of cedars and alders was wiped away. The animals that lived in it. Yeah, it was apocalyptic.
6: Wow. And you were saying, of course, this happened in a fjord, which means that the rocks tumbled into a relatively narrow body of water flanked on both sides by these mountains, by these cliffs. So that meant that this tsunami wave was what, extra high because it was flowing through such a narrow area?
5: Yeah, imagine, you know, when most people hear the word tsunami, they think of an open ocean, right? They think of a big wave crashing into, you know, a long coastline. This was like a fire hose effect. This, as you mentioned, this kind of concentrated the power of a wave down this narrow channel, which is extraordinary. And sadly, what the scientists are telling me is that this is going to be happening more and more.
6: Why is that? What's the link to climate change here?
5: So tsunamis and landslides, or the combination of them, is part of kind of the Earth's natural erosion process. But what's happening now, Carolyn, is that because the world is warming because of human-caused climate change, an older, more frozen, colder world is crumbling. So the disappearance of glaciers, the shrinkage of glaciers, the disappearance of ice at the base of mountains that used to buttress up these mountains for thousands of years, the melting of permafrost is causing massive instability, which is leading to more and more of these catastrophic events. Yeah.
6: And in this case, miraculously, as we have said, nobody was harmed. But I believe there was a somewhat similar case in Switzerland last year where a whole village was wiped out because of a landslide up in the mountains. And there are other villages that are on watch for this kind of thing happening.
5: That's right. The kind of higher latitude or even the colder corners of the world that are at high elevation are going to have to be looking up a bit more. That village in Switzerland, thankfully, was evacuated, but it was the same thing. Masses of rock crashing and smashing a glacier that was in rapid retreat. You know, the way I compare it is imagine kind of a cathedral, but you're knocking away the buttresses that hold up the spires. And that's sort of what's happening here. In Alaska, there are many

0: any of these fjords. And what really concerns kind of disaster relief folks working with these types of researchers is Alaska's population is often concentrated on these narrow strips of coastline, so they're vulnerable.
1: So what exactly were the scientists trying to figure out about what happened there?
0: What we were doing was taking a laser surveying technology to measure the height of what they call the trim line. And so we were taking hundreds and hundreds and hundreds of these measurements in order to model using computer technology, using seismology, using satellite imagery of a variety of sources, what actually happened. And by recreating kind of what happened, since nobody was there to see it, miraculously, right? Because they're often big boats with thousands of tourists on them. We were able then to kind of rebuild the physics of it and use that as a model for what might happen again elsewhere.
1: Is there any application for that knowledge in terms of warning people or protecting people as these kinds of things get increasingly frequent?
0: That's right. I mean, that is exactly the purpose, is kind of how do you begin to set up kind of a warning regime? What hints can you take? It's like predicting an earthquake a little bit, right? To kind of give a little bit of advance notice if there are any human beings around. And so that's still an ongoing process. There are lots of dynamics, lots of complicated factors, and it's difficult to predict these things.
1: Mm. As we had mentioned, that village in Switzerland that was evacuated before a landslide covered the village, they did have some sort of sense that this might be coming. Why was that able to be predicted? And it seems like there's less known about what happened in Alaska.
0: Yeah, two different situations, two different kind of geographies, if you will. You know, something that the scientists are homing in on are these microquakes. Researchers are developing kind of the data set to know what that seismic sound sounds like. How does the earth kind of sing to itself a little bit of a dirge, if you will, before going silent? And this is what often happens. It goes silent for a bit, for hours or days before the catastrophic event happens. And if you can identify these patterns, that might be one way to kind of predict landslide tsunamis.
1: Paul, you mentioned that visiting this site reminded you of your days as a war correspondent, just the level of destruction. Can you tell me a little bit more about why this very different environment evoked the same feeling for you?
0: Yeah, it was an emotional response to kind of be in the middle of this really beautiful place where there had been, you know, colonies of harbor seals basking on the ice floes at the foot of the glacier. There were birds probably whirling overhead. Again, all of this is just assumed on previous knowledge that got wiped out. And so what struck me is kind of the cruelty that we inflict on each other as human beings in wars, which I've seen, you know, firsthand as a war correspondent. The aftermath of the Tracy Arm tsunami reminded me of that kind of hazardous silence that lingers over battlefields sometimes, because it was, of course, quiet. By the time we got there, it was a haunting experience. And to be able to kind of go around and see it up front, put my hand on the rocks that had been stripped away and try to sense what had happened there was very moving and reminded me of kind of the violence that we inflict, you know, knowingly or unknowingly on nature because of our technological civilization, right? And so that's a little bit what I wrote about in my story, is kind of this notion of collective responsibility. Are we part of nature or are we apart from nature? Mm. What's our responsibility to help protect it?
1: Hazardous silence is a phrase I think will stick with me. National Geographic explorer Paul Salopek, always great to speak with you. Thank you so much for joining us.
0: Carolyn, thanks for having me back.
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4: This is The World. I'm Marco Werman. Feminist icon Gloria Steinem has died at the age of 92. Steinem was known as a writer, lecturer, activist, and organizer. She fought for gender equality and women's civil and reproductive rights for more than five decades here in the U.S. and across the globe. One of her close collaborators over the years was Ruchira Gupta. Gupta is a journalist, activist, and founder of APNI App, an organization fighting sex trafficking and exploitation in India.
5: I can't quite believe she's not there, because just last week she told me that she was going to live to be 105 and see all the fascists out of power.
4: Can you tell us a bit more about that conversation?
5: We talked about my traveling to Venice, where I am right now. I'm participating in a conference with women leaders from around the world who are fighting the rise of authoritarianism. She knows many of the girls in the red light areas that I support in school and colleges. So she wanted an update about them, how they're faring, which one is graduating, which one is getting good marks. So Gloria used to visit my NGO in India almost every couple of years. One of the community classrooms is in Bihar, which is a very poor area of India, on the border of Nepal, in a small town called Forbesganj. And Gloria would come and be with them again and again. In fact, my mother would say that people come visit us in Forbesganj once. You've come like the fifth time. On one occasion, she was there during Jane Fonda's 70th birthday. And she said, oh, I must call Jane and wish her. I was supposed to be at her birthday party. I said, but Gloria, you're sitting in Bihar in this circle with us. You should have gone to the party in Hollywood. And she said, no, Jane would understand. This matters more.
4: You first met Gloria Steinem in 1996. How did you connect?
5: We had a friend who connected us, and she sent me an email saying, I've heard about your work and I'd like to visit you. So I was 20-something. I had no resources. I was the only staff member of my own organization. And I picked up Gloria in an auto rickshaw, which is a tuk-tuk. And I took her to the slum in Delhi.
4: Little taxis, three-wheeled taxis.
5: Three-wheel taxis, you know, hopping along all the potholes of Delhi into this slum, this half-broken house with steps on the side, and it was drizzling. Now, you know, I can think about the scale of things that Gloria addresses, and 5,000 people, 10,000 people. There were like 20, 25 women, and it was drizzling with rain, and I had to translate between English and Hindi, between cultures and continents. I was thinking, how will it all happen? But I wanted to hang out with Gloria, and so I was thinking, anyway, it's all going to be interesting, so I'm doing it.
4: What were your first impressions when you're hanging out with Gloria Steinem for the first time?
5: She was funny and witty. She did not want to get married to someone. She was engaged, so she decided to go away as far as possible. Her mother was a theosophist, and she'd read about Gandhi, so she thought about India as a place to come to. And she took a boat all
4: the
5: way. I know. And she took a boat all the way to India. So on the boat, she stops in London on the way, and she decides that she was pregnant at that time, so she decided to have an abortion because she didn't want to go ahead with the wedding, you know. So here we were in Delhi in the slum, and, you know, I'm translating as Gloria's talking to the women about her own experience, about how she had come to India first. And she tells them that I didn't want to marry this man I was engaged to. The women connected immediately. Wow. Then she says that I had an abortion, which I kept secret for years. The women connected immediately. Then she spoke about her organizing point that when she was a journalist in America, she was sent to cover these secret meetings women used to have where they would share stories about their abortion. And Gloria said, so that was when she first spoke up about her abortion and felt free because she didn't have to, you know, carry the burden of secrecy. And something changed in the circle of women that we were there in the drizzling rain in that slum in Delhi. And they all began speaking and connecting and all of that. So I told Gloria, I said, I had no idea that this is how you organize. She said, yes, if you want to organize, honor your sister with the truth. And, you know, many years later, you were asking me, what was I talking to her recently, but also again and again, right? Yeah, we've helped thousands of people. We've supported more than 500,000 women and girls over the years in different ways. Thousands of kids from red light areas through school and college and women exiting prostitution. So it's become big. And we've helped to change the Indian law. I helped to get the UN protocol to end trafficking in persons passed. I helped in the passage of the first US anti-trafficking law, going as an Indian and testifying, showing my film and working with the two senators to get the bill passed and become an act. So I was telling Gloria, I said, I had no idea, you know, when we were standing in the rain. So Gloria says that, you know, when you do something, you never know if it's going to be big or small. You have to do it as if it matters. Only time will show.
4: I'm speaking with Ruchira Gupta, a close collaborator of the late Gloria Steinem. It's really interesting, these stories about Gloria Steinem in India, because I wanted to ask you how you would respond to those who argue that Steinem's brand of feminism did not always translate easily to the global South, and that some of her perspectives reflected experiences of class and race that differed from those of women, like the women you're talking about in India.
5: So there are many strands of feminism, obviously, in all our countries, in the United States, Europe, Africa, Latin America, or Asia and India. Sometimes they work together and sometimes we quarrel with each other. I have seen this translation of her brand of feminism very clearly among the women and girls in the red light areas that I work in. I've seen them connect. I've seen them come up to her, talk to her, and teach me how to organize. Today, I'm a feminist leader very much because of my conversations and support and friendship with Gloria. There is no doubt about it. And I've had a huge impact in India. So that itself is translation. To your point, I feel that Gloria's brand of feminism was influenced a little bit by Gandhi. Because
4: well,
5: when
4: I was going to ask you about that.
5: And
4: was that the bridge, at least in India, that made her brand of feminism relevant?
5: It did make it very obvious because, you know, she had picked up the ideas from Gandhi's style of organizing, right? So one of it was that change begins at the bottom and transforms the top. Now, anyone in India who's an activist will always want to begin among real people at the bottom. You know, the Gandhi's idea of uplift of the last, or Ruskin's unto the last, right? So this is a very Gandhian thing because Gandhi would say nothing matters if my action does not impact on the most vulnerable human being that I know. And to Gloria and me, that was the last girl. And basically the idea of talking circles Gloria got when she was in India, walking with these followers of Gandhi as a 20-year-old, village after village where there had been riots, you know, two sides fighting each other because they were from different castes, upper castes who didn't want to give up power and marginalized castes who wanted a little bit of dignity for themselves. And there had been caste riots and these Gandhians were going and, you know, talking peace talks to these people with nothing but a cup and a comb, barefoot. And Gloria put on a sari and went with them. And she was sitting with them in huts with these villagers and in circles and breaking their suspicion and mistrust of each other. So Gloria learned that there. And she said that, you know, when you want people to listen to you, you've got to listen to them. If you want people to come to you, you've got to go to them first. These are all like, they sound banal, but I've seen it in practice over the years, 3 decades now of knowing Gloria. She always showed up.
4: Ruchira, we caught up with you in Venice at the Venice Dialogues, where women from around the world are fighting authoritarianism. Do you see heir apparents to Gloria Steinem there?
5: Oh, many of them. Many of them. There's a woman here called Nika Kovac who has a campaign with 500 million followers called My Voice, My Choice. And it's a campaign for abortion across Europe. She's managed to get a law passed through European Parliament on that issue. And Nika is influenced. by Gloria. She does grassroots organizing and she goes, you know, travels constantly from place to place, meeting people where they are, inspiring them and then amplifying their voice. So Nika is definitely one of those heirs to Gloria's legacy.
4: Well, it's interesting. The theme at this Venice Dialogues is about fighting authoritarianism. And Gloria Steinem also spoke to you about running authoritarians from power in your conversation, your last conversation with her last week. How would you describe how she connected feminism to authoritarianism?
5: That is the most fundamental of her analysis. She says that fascism is based on hierarchy. And she says that also patriarchy is based on hierarchy, and patriarchy is the most fundamental of all hierarchies. And we cannot uproot authoritarianism or fascism without uprooting patriarchy, because it's at home that we first learn that it's all right for one class of human beings to order and one to obey. One class of human beings to seek approval for their work and get paid for their work, and the other to not get paid and always keep seeking approval and all of that. So gender digs a trench into our brains, into which all other hierarchies fall. So when we go out into the world, we think, oh, caste is normal because hierarchy is normal, or race is normal because hierarchy is normal. And then we also want to replicate the same model of power, the head of the state as like the head of the family. So we understand that, right or wrong, you know, he'll take the decisions. It's our safety area. She has even written an article on that in which she talks about Hitler, where he would go around telling German men that you lost the war because you lost control of the family. Because in the Weimar Republic, women had the right to vote, childcare, they were participating in politics, short hair, short dresses, all of that. He said that I will restore women to the children, church and kitchen, and you will gain control of your family, and then Germany will be great again. And you know, all authoritarian leaders, what do? They create one scapegoat group, and then we all are supposed to be distracted by scapegoating and joining that ability to scapegoat and hate that group.
4: Ruchira, is there one mental snapshot of Gloria Steinem you'll always keep by your side?
5: Absolutely. You know, whenever I came to New York, I would ring her doorbell and she would open the door and say, "Welcome home." Her presence and her absence will be with me all the time. You know, I used to tell her, I said, I'll stop being an activist when you're gone. You know, what's the point? The world is changing and it's tougher and harder and, you know, I can't bear it. So she said, no, it's not tougher. She says, it was tougher for us. You have no idea. You know, and domestic violence was like part of life. And she says, you know, we've opened the doors for you all. Now walk through it. So I'll do my best to walk through it and keep walking, because she used to say that I'm not giving you my torch. You have your own torch, and I can pass the fire from my torch to your torch. Walk with the torch.
4: Clearly, you haven't stopped and you'll keep going. Ruchira Gupta, thank you so much for helping us remember Gloria Steinem and her global relevance. Really appreciate your time.
5: Thank you.
4: Ruchira Gupta is a journalist, activist, and founder of APNIAP, an organization fighting sex trafficking and exploitation in India. For another perspective on Gloria Steinem's global impact, we turn to Mona El-Tahawi. She's an Egyptian feminist, a writer, and activist, and counted Steinem as a close friend.
0: We met in October of 2011 at the Hammer Museum. It was the first time we met, and the museum brought us together to speak on stage about feminism in general, focusing on the revolution in Egypt earlier that year.
4: Yeah, so this was the Arab Spring chapter, 2011. Months later, you were actually in Tahrir Square in Cairo, and you were beaten and sexually assaulted by Egyptian riot police. You were covering what was going on. Steinem reached out to you then, right?
0: That's correct. Egyptian riot police assaulted me and broke my left arm and my right hand in two places and sexually assaulted me. And I was held by the police and military intelligence, blindfolded, interrogated, all of that. And Gloria was one of the first people to email me and send me love and well wishes. And I remember that she said, "Your girl gang," she called the people who had been supporting me online and sending each other email. She said, "Your girl gang is full of love for you. I wish you could see all their emails." And she suggested some trauma specialists I could speak to. And something that always stayed with me, because I really appreciate this book, was a book by a feminist psychiatrist called Dr. Judith Herman. And the book is called Trauma and Recovery. And it has been immensely helpful to me. So I'll always be grateful for that.
4: Wow, that's extraordinary. Moving up to 2017, January, Gloria Steinem spoke at the historic Women's March on Washington. I want us to hear this moment where she addressed that massive crowd filling the National Mall.
6: So don't try to divide us. Do not try to divide us. If you force Muslims to register, we will all register as Muslims.
4: Mona, can you briefly remind us what Steiner was talking about there nearly 10 years ago, forcing Muslims to register?
0: Yes. So this is something that had started several years before the Trump administration, where Muslim men, including my brother and many people I call friends, were forced to register with the Department of Homeland Security. And so my brother and thousands of other Muslim men who are in this country on visas or green card holders, they had to register with the Department of Homeland Security, had to tell them of any updates in their changing address. And when they left the country, they had to apply for a security clearance with the U.S. Embassy wherever they were before they could come back. Several people that my brother and I know lost their jobs because they couldn't afford the time it took to get the security clearance. And my brother didn't leave the country for 10 years because he was worried that he would lose his job and the fellowship that he had at the time. So Gloria was pointing out something that had long been horrendous in the U.S. So this is a reminder of the Islamophobia that has existed in this country. And I'm glad that Gloria Steinem pointed it out at such a massive feminist gathering.
4: Yes, so in addition to her brand of feminism that caught fire in the U.S. and around the globe, was Gloria Steinem also engaging Muslim voices that challenge Western assumptions about Islam?
0: Well, you know, I can speak of my own experience with who she did engage with, and that would be the late Egyptian feminist Nawal Sadawi, who was one of my earliest feminist heroes and mentors, because Gloria and one of her feminist comrades, Robin Morgan, together they founded the Women's Media Center and Ms. Magazine. They had been longtime friends with Nawal Sadawi, and I met Nawal in Egypt several times, interviewed her several times, and the last time I met her was actually in New York City, when Gloria and Robin Morgan invited her to New York to speak of her experience with that Egyptian revolution that we spoke about earlier. I appreciated that Gloria and Robin and others at Ms. Magazine and the Women's Media Center reached out to Muslim women and Arab women and others who didn't have a Western perspective. And I know that she and others have been criticized for not being more anti-imperial and more cognizant of Global South voices. But when it came to Nawal Sadawi, I do know that they definitely platformed her and were great friends of hers.
4: What did you appreciate, Mona, most about Gloria Steinem, and how do you see yourself carrying on that legacy?
0: Well, you know, one of the things that I remember, that I'm remembering today, is something that I feel that I had in common with Gloria, and that is the choice to be child-free. And in 2020, the magazine interview held an Ask Me Anything with Gloria, and Gloria reached out to me and asked me if I would like to contribute a question. And I asked Gloria about being child-free by choice, because I said to her, I know in my experience, when I speak about how being child-free by choice impacts my life, it's often considered a taboo. And how is it for you? She said, if I can, I'll very quickly read what she said to me, because it's very brief. Yeah. She said, I would put the emphasis on free. It has increased my freedom. Everyone has a right to make this choice, or hopefully has the ability to make the choice to be a parent or not. It was always clear to me that I didn't want to be a parent. So although I, of course, understand and see the joys and rewards of parenthood, I experience the freedom that comes without that responsibility and connection. And those words definitely rang true for me back then and continue to do so today.
4: So very personal. That's interesting. Egyptian feminist writer and activist Mona El Tahawi speaking about her friend Gloria Steinem. Our condolences to you today. Thank you so much for speaking with us.
0: Thank you for having me, Marco.
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4: This is The World. I'm Marco Werman. The U.S. trade war with Canada has unleashed a wave of nationalism north of the border. Check out this new video that's gone viral. It's calling on Canadians to get ready, or to use the hockey term, to throw their elbows up.

0: sure.
1: The AI imagery is a mashup of Canadian symbolism, beavers dressed as Mounties, bears toting military rifles, maple syrup, and moose make cameos too.
2: Wolverines rip the cargo free and porcupines pop tires relentlessly. Oh, we're going to trade war.
1: And so do wolverines and porcupines. As Katie Toth reports from Nova Scotia, the video is just one symbol of Canadians' collective and highly public outrage over the behavior of their neighbors to the south.
3: This week, Prime Minister Mark Carney said Canadians would return to the table when the Trump administration grew up.
4: When the Americans stop doing memes, stop throwing shade, stop trying to be tough, and start being serious about having those discussions, we can have those discussions.
3: Since Canada walked away and imposed dollar-for-dollar counter-tariffs to match the Americans, the Trump administration has thrown some low blows. Here's Treasury Secretary Scott Bessent.
5: I mean, we're not at war with Canada. How are we going to be at war with Canada? What are they going to take their two submarines from the Edmonton Mall and stick them on us?
3: And President Trump himself.
6: We're going to be changing the name of Lake Ontario, effective immediately, to Lake America.
3: Okay. Stephen Atsi studies U.S.-Canada relations at Carleton University in Ottawa. He says Canadians don't see American insults as just tacky, but as an attack on our sovereignty.
7: Trump's whole life has been built around humiliating others. Even if he doesn't want to annex Canada, certainly he wants to subjugate Canada. I don't think there's any debate about that.
3: And bucking the stereotype, Canadians are hitting back. Like Ontario Premier Doug Ford throwing up a billboard calling Lake Ontario just that and telling Trump to kiss his backside.
8: I have a lot of real estate on my so he has a lot of room to kiss my
3: Canadian governments are under pressure to cancel contracts with U.S. suppliers. Airlines have massively cut their U.S. routes due to lack of demand. And many people go out of their way to avoid produce from U.S. farms at the grocery store. That's been happening since Trump 2.0 began, and this moment is strengthening folks' resolve. Critics are out there. Former Canadian Foreign Affairs Minister Peter MacKay has called for restraint, telling CTV that politicians should be a little more, you know, Canadian about all this.
9: I fear that some premiers and some other key figures in all of this are going to torque the rhetoric even higher. And that doesn't benefit either country.
3: But for the most part, Canadians are pretty unified. Abacus data polling has found 82% of people in this country say the U.S. is on the wrong track. Canada has a long history of defining itself in opposition to our closest neighbor. Take this wildly popular Molson beer ad from 2000.
10: I believe in peacekeeping, not policing, diversity, not assimilation, and that the beaver is a truly proud and noble animal. A tooth is a hat, a Chesterfield is a coat, and it ain't pronounced dead, not dead.
3: But we're also some of the most American people you'll ever meet. When loyalists fled the U.S. Revolutionary War for what is now Canada, desperate to not be American, what does Professor Stephen Atsi say they brought with them?
7: An American accent. They brought with them American values, American culture, even architecture.
3: And that's the contradiction the Canadian government finds itself in right now. The same day, U.S. Secretary of Defense Pete Hegseth posted on social media mocking Canadian cadets. Canada and the U.S. started co-hosting high-level meetings on Asia-Pacific defense. Atsi says politicians like Prime Minister Mark Carney are trying to thread a needle.
7: To a large extent, our destiny is shaped by our geography. A Canadian politician once joked, the Americans are our best friends, whether we like it or not.
3: As for Trump, no subtlety there. On Wednesday, he reposted an AI video that puts a Lake America sign on Lake Ontario and then has him dancing to the Village People's YMCA. For the world, I'm Katie Toth.
1: Finally today, we're taking you down to Medellin, Colombia to hear some killer beats from Killer Beatmaker, a small group that brings a big sound and a whole lot of

0: DJ and producer Ildir Brando is Killa Beat Maker. He's been at it for more than 25 years, always on the hunt for collaborators to join his collective. He says the current incarnation of the group is precisely what he's been aiming for all along.
1: Three of us, we build something unique. I can't find anything with other people. I told my friend last night that there is a quote that nobody is, in Spanish, en español es nadie es indispensable. But I think it's the opposite. Everybody is important.
0: That includes Guadalupe Geraldo. She plays drums and the Andean flute. Her musical education was a main reason she joined Killa Beatmaker, but another harkens back to advice she got from her musical elders.
2: Before understand the drums in the bullerengue or in the cumbia or in the gaita, the elders told me, like, you need to learn dance first. If you can dance, you can make it. And I was like, oh my God, okay, I can make it.

0: 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Everyone's dancing as the band creates what it calls electronic vibes, i.e. talking to each other through their instruments. To Killer Beatmaker himself, it's all about the moves, on the floor and on his stage.
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I'm Marco Werman, and we'll see you right back here tomorrow.

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By the PRX Ambassador Council, whose members include Dodie and Billy Crockett, Catherine Harris and Tom Kaiser, and Judy Piggott. The World's theme music is composed by Ned Porter. The World is a co-production of GBH Boston and

0: This year, we're getting to know each of the 26 gateway cities in Massachusetts. We're calling it 26 and 26. I'm Megan Smith. If you're in Malden, Quincy, Salem, Peabody, or Haverhill, I want to hear from you. 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
3: This is The Middle. I'm Jeremy Hobson. 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So this hour, we're asking how you're being affected by extreme weather and climate change. Tolliver

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3: This is The Middle. I'm Jeremy Hobson, and this hour we're asking how climate change and extreme weather are affecting you. I'm joined by Catherine Hayhoe, Chief Scientist at the Nature Conservancy, and CNN Chief Climate Correspondent Bill Weir. You can call us at 844-4MIDDLE. 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And phone lines are full, so let's go to Larissa, who's calling in from Aurora, Illinois, outside Chicago. Larissa, what about you? How are you being affected?
4: So I am part of an emergency management team. I work on the county level, but we're all volunteers. And this is just something that I wanted to go back to Catherine's point of about being part of the hope for what people can do. There are emergency management groups, municipal, local, CERT groups. CERT is Citizen Emergency Response Team. But almost every community in Illinois has some sort of emergency volunteer group. And all of the training is available. I was a stay-at-home mom when I started. Anybody can do this stuff. But it prepares you for helping to respond to these major storms. Illinois has seen the most tornadoes.
3: Right.
4: I think Texas exceeds us by like a couple, and we're not done with the year. And Texas is a lot bigger than the state of Illinois. So it's really kind of insane the kinds of storms that we are seeing.
3: Yeah.
4: And I think that giving people a volunteer way to proactively help their communities respond to them is really important.
3: Yeah. Larissa, thank you very much for that call. And Catherine, is that something do you think that people can do in order to ease their own anxiety also and be helpful, is to get involved in one of these community groups?
5: Absolutely. I think it was Joan Baez who said the antidote to anxiety is action. Knowing what you can do to keep your family safe, your community safe, is absolutely essential. I'm so glad Larissa called in. I went to school in Illinois myself. I know exactly what tornadoes look like there. Tornado Alley is actually moving northeast. I'm originally from Toronto. We had massive flooding there yesterday and a tornado warning in Ontario, Canada. So we have to know that these risks are changing. And if we know what to do, it makes a huge difference in keeping the people we love safe.
3: You know,
6: Jeremy,
3: I grew up
6: in,
3: go ahead, Bill. Yeah.
6: Jump in on that, too. You know, I one of the most poignant moments in recent years reporting for me, I went back to Paradise, California, 5 years after that big fire, and talked to a woman who rebuilt there. She lost everything. She was in the middle of a divorce. I was like, wow, insult to injury. She said, no, actually, that's the best time to lose everything. You don't have to do an inventory if your whole house burns down. But she decided to rebuild, and they now every month have a potluck with everybody else in her evacuation zone who came back and rebuilt. And they said, we wish we had done this before the fire, because now we know what to do when the sirens go off. Wherever you are, you know, that is a perfect way to talk about climate without talking about it. Slip a flyer under your neighbor's door, say, hey, we're going to, you know, have a block party, and just figure out who has a chainsaw. What are the evacuation routes? You know, do we know what's happening to our air and water? But I love that caller's turning it into action.
3: You know, I was just thinking that I also grew up in a tornado alley in Illinois, Catherine, and there was a tornado when I was in high school that came and kind of hit. Nobody was killed, but it hit a neighborhood not too far away, and a classmate of mine came into school and said that he had done all of his homework for weeks in advance, and it was all blown away in the tornado that took his house. So at least he got something out of that. Let's go to Alex in Brockton, Massachusetts. Alex, what about you? How is extreme weather and climate change affecting you?
7: It's affected me in a few ways. I just wanted to lift up the last caller, too, and this has been helpful for me. By the way, the metal seems to be my top of the list for a radio show, so I appreciate you having me on. I was in Utah recently. I'm from Utah. In fact, the reason I moved out was largely because of pollution inversion patterns that created extremely bad air, especially in the wintertime. And part of why I wouldn't go back, even though my family is there, and definitely some of them seem to be wanting me to stay. Thank you, Soren, my brother, who I was visiting. But yeah, speaking of Utah, I called in back when you had Spencer Cox, the governor of Utah, and I think I was the only one to call in with an environmental question, they said, relating to the Great Salt Lake. And in fact, the day I visited this summer was the hottest in recorded history in Salt Lake City, interestingly. But yeah, I've been feeling kind of helpless. So, you know, ways that we can, in fact, I was part of the CERT program in Utah.
3: Our last caller was talking about as well. You know, Alex,
7: yeah.
3: I think I want to pick up on the fact that you actually left Utah because of the climate there, because Catherine, this brings up the issue of climate migration, which some people will do where they can actually just do it because they have another place they can go, like he goes to Massachusetts. But also, there are people that are just being pushed out of the places where they live, especially in other countries, where they just have to leave and they flee, and then they, you know, they cross borders and all kinds of things. Are you worried about a lot of climate migration now in this year that we're just, as we get into the super El Nino and we're dealing with all the things we've been talking about?
5: Well, we know that El Nino is already linked with all types of extremes that affect agriculture, food availability, water, that lead to civil conflict in tropical countries. And like you said, a lot of people, if you don't have a safe place to live, if you literally cannot feed your family, you have to move. And where do you go? Unfortunately, the options for that are shrinking, not just politically, but geographically as well. That's why when it comes to climate change, what the science says is every bit of warming we prevent matters, because every bit of warming we prevent enables some people to stay in their homes. Mm-hmm. And for a long time, though, people said, well, there's havens. Asheville is a haven, people said. You know, maybe up in Canada is a haven, people said. We understand now there are no havens, whether it's wildfire smoke choking the air, whether it is floods destroying your entire neighborhood, there is nowhere you can hide. That's why we have to fix this thing.
3: Yeah, actually, speaking of wildfire smoke, Brian is calling in from South Bend, Indiana. And Brian, you've been affected by the wildfire smoke, it sounds like.
8: Yes, here we've had an air quality index of 423 in July.
3: Wow.
8: And we've, you know, the past three summers, we've just had very, very bad wildfire smoke coming from Minnesota, Wisconsin, Canada, Michigan, all over the country. And growing up, I grew up in this area, we never had that. And now the summer seemed to last into November. And so I've got involved as a citizen lobbyist and joined Citizens Climate Lobby. And we go to Washington every year to lobby our elected officials to take action on climate change, because as your guests are noting tonight, you have to, in order to have hope, you have to be in action.
3: Yeah. Brian, thank you for that. Bill, I will say, I don't remember these wildfire incidents happening every single year like they are now. This is, it seems way more frequent than it was before in terms of the smoke coming into the United States and like blocking out major cities year after year.
6: Yeah, statistically, I mean, you can see that the areas burned year over year, and it's just, it's drying out. That boreal forest is just turns tinder dry. The permafrost is thawing. It doesn't hold the moisture that would knock some of that down. And when that, some of these actually get going hot enough and they create their own weather, that brings lightning and it start a new fire. And once they're going, some of those fires up there literally will not go out until the snow falls. As Catherine was saying, I did a story a couple years back. Buffalo was actually leaning into branding itself as a climate haven because they've got all this fresh water and they're in sort of the pocket of meteorology that doesn't, you know, make things too miserable in the winter for them. But there, that was before we knew that summers of smoke were going to be a thing, that schools would be closed due to smoke days. Mm-hmm. To her point, yeah, it's hard to find a haven these days.
3: Yeah. Lee is calling in from Minneapolis. Lee, what about you? How have you been affected?
9: Well, it's interesting you mentioned the wildfires because I have mild asthma and it has gotten much more activated than usual, including I've had bronchitis for the first time in years. Also, my partner and I are homeless, so dealing with the extreme heat and the extreme cold has been an absolute bear living in our van. You know, it's been extremely hard to keep ourselves and our critters, like we have a dog and a cat, at a safe temperature. So honestly, if there's anyone else out there who's either living on the streets or in a van, I would say don't lose hope though. There's People Helping People groups on Facebook. You can post on Craigslist, although I'd beware the creepers on there. And there are churches and social services all around. If you're in Minneapolis, shout out to Agate. They are amazing. Also, shout out to, if anyone is a survivor of sex trafficking or sexual abuse, there is a place called the Family Partnership Pride Drop-In Center. A lot of these places, there's niche and unexpected, but they will help.
3: So Lee, how often do you and your partner have to go and stay inside a physical building just because of the heat or the cold?
9: Yeah, we've had to do that a few times, and honestly, it's been thanks to the generosity of even some strangers, and also due to really hard work doing GoPuff. Occasionally, we get a hotel room when we absolutely must, but it is hard. We have to scramble to get enough money together.
3: Well, I really appreciate you calling in, Catherine. Wow, to hear from somebody who is homeless and having to deal with the effects of climate change, it just takes it to a new level.
5: Well, what Lee's story illustrates is something so important, which is that climate change, it affects us all, but it doesn't affect us equally. People who are already vulnerable, who are already living in the margins, who are living in a home that's in a flood zone, who do not have a home, who have health issues like asthma, who are elderly or very young, those are the people who are most vulnerable. And that's not fair because they are usually the people who've done the least to cause the problem. And so even in our big cities here in the United States, a low-income neighborhood can be up to 15 degrees Fahrenheit hotter during a massive heat wave than a high-income neighborhood because it doesn't have green space. And this is due to historic racist redlining practices that put the factories and the freeways and all of the concrete in those areas, which are typically more likely to flood as well. So we can do something about it locally. When you green a low-income neighborhood, you cut the temperature, you reduce the flood risk, and you actually lower the levels of inflammation in people's bodies due to all the pollution they were breathing in. Mm-hmm. But even the best ways that we can work with nature to keep people safe, they're not going to work if we don't tackle climate change too. So we need these local solutions that improve people's health and keep them safe today. And then we also need to long-term invest in climate solutions tomorrow. And those two things together are how we build that better world.
3: All right, let's go far out west to Lake Havasu City, Arizona, and Phyllis is calling in. Phyllis, go ahead.
10: Hi, Jeremy. My comment is more along the line of thought processes than actual disasters. Our disaster is happening quietly along the river here, and I live right on the Colorado, and it's quite obvious that the river recedes pretty much on a daily basis, and especially during the summer months. The lakes are down, you know, Mead is way down, Powell is way down, and the water delivery into the state of Arizona will be reduced between 31 and 33%. Yet the people in our communities here are in denial and continue to build and continue to move people in. And we're just about 2 hours south of Las Vegas. And they're doing the very same thing up there. And these communities are pretty much run and dictated to by realtors and property owners and developers, many from out of state. So both the Arizona and California sides of the river here are going to suffer economically first, because the base of economics here is all about, you know, boating and jet skiing and going out on your, you know,
3: and you feel like people are kind of in denial and not willing to do anything about it, even though the problem's right in front of you. Bill, I'm sure you've been covering this. I mean, this is going to be a big story in the months and years ahead, the Colorado River, because it supplies so much of the West with water.
6: Yeah, 40 million people and their animals, and 5 million acres of farmland, and all the major cities. The dynamic, interesting, and in reporting it out, cities like Vegas have actually done an amazing job of conservation, even as that population has exploded. Long ago, they saw this problem coming. They worked out a deal where they would recycle 95% of the water that hits the streets and then put it back into Lake Mead. Others aren't like that. But the price of water doesn't match the reality. Washington County, Utah, there's two surf ranches in the middle of the desert where you can go, like, you know, wakeboarding.
3: Yeah.
6: And it's some of the cheapest water in the West. So consumption, you know, but we're at the point now where the experts are saying we got to think about Israeli-style desalination, because this is the Rockies, ice in the Rockies is only going in one direction.
3: Yeah.
6: And until we produce more water somehow with technology, that we may not be able to conserve our way out of it. At the same time, others say there's about 20 families in the Imperial Irrigation District in California that get so much water to grow thirsty crops. Maybe, you know, it's illegal to grow hay in Saudi Arabia for a reason. So maybe we need to rethink farm policy. So it's so complicated.
3: I just want to sneak in one caller really quick here, because he's a recent college graduate. Max in Iowa, just real fast, tell me about how you're reacting to extreme weather and climate change.
11: Yeah, I'm 22, just graduated. And one thing I think a lot of us recent grads are feeling is just a little bit of hopelessness and wondering, is it worth jumping right into a career after school, or dropping everything and trying to travel the world and see places while they are still around? I really would like to visit the island country of Tuvalu, which is projected to go underwater in a couple decades, I believe. So definitely something that is on all of us young people's minds.
3: I'm so glad that you called in, Max. Thank you. And Catherine, I'm just going to give you the last word on that. What would you say to Max?
5: Max, I'm not going to lie. A lot of climate scientists these days are going to Glacier National Park to see the glaciers before they're gone. A colleague of mine took a big group of students to Tuvalu just this year, and I spoke with him on the way back. And those students went to Tuvalu to meet the young people who live there, to listen to their experience, to hear the stories they had to share, and then to come back and tell those stories here. So if you travel with your eyes, your ears, and your heart open. Look for the stories of the people who are experiencing these impacts, and use your voice, which is the most powerful thing any one of us has, to share those stories and make a difference.
3: We'll have to leave it there. That is Catherine Hayhoe, chief scientist at the Nation Conservancy, who's also been speaking with CNN chief climate correspondent Bill Weir. Thanks so much to both of you for joining us.
6: Anytime.
5: Thank you for having me.
3: And a reminder, we are available as a podcast where we have two episodes a week, not just one, that you hear on the air. And you can subscribe to The Middle. Tolliver, where?
12: Wherever you get your podcasts.
3: That's right. The Middle is brought to you by Longnook Media, distributed by Illinois Public Media in Urbana, Illinois, produced by Harrison Patino, Johnny Leonidas, Danny Alexander, Sam Burmistaz, John Barth, and Marina Price. Our technical director is Steve Mork. I'm Jeremy Hobson. I'll talk to you soon.
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16: Wait, you're listening.
17: Okay.
16: All right.
17: Okay.
16: All right.
18: You're listening to Radiolab.
13: Radiolab.
18: From
16: WNYC.
17: See? See?
16: Yeah.
17: You guys want to introduce yourself?
19: Sure. Yeah. I'm Lulu Miller.
20: My name is Egg McMuffin, and I had a yogurt for breakfast.
17: Okay, never mind. Okay.
19: Latif.
20: Lulu.
19: Radiolab.
20: All right. And producer, Annie McEwen.
17: Where should I begin? So we're heading out into the Antarctic Peninsula, which is the arm of Antarctica that kind of like sticks up north.
19: Sure. You know?
17: We're on a boat. Nosing along the icy coast, and on the boat with us.
21: Hi, Annie.
17: Hi. Is this grizzled, mustachioed sea guy? Are you Robert or Bob?
21: Bob is good.
17: Okay. Named Bob Pittman.
21: I'm a whale biologist with the Marine Mammal Institute at Oregon State University.
17: And well, Bob's first love.
21: Boobies. Are a favorite bird of mine.
17: Is seabirds.
21: I can talk booby anytime.
17: He was down in Antarctica to study something a little bigger.
21: Yeah, so there's a type of killer whale down there that feeds predominantly on seals.
17: And the way they hunt these seals is kind of amazing. They'll swim around looking for one that's lying on an ice floe. When they find it, all together,
21: shoulder to shoulder, furiously beating their flukes,
17: they charge towards that seal, and just before they hit it,
21: they dive under it, kick their tails up, create a perfect little wave, and wash the seal off.
17: And then the seal's in the water, and they eat the seal.
19: Oh. Clever.
20: Wow.
17: Yeah. So that's like this kind of amazing thing that Bob is down there to see.
21: Yeah. But
17: during that trip, Bob also saw something else. And it was just something else that I called him up about. Because, well, at first glance, it just seemed to be one of those animal stories that we've all heard before. What it was actually hinting at was this whole universe, this epic throwdown, these deeply complex lives lived completely beyond our gaze. And the whole thing just set me wondering, like, freshly wondering, what the hell is going on in the ocean?
20: Ooh.
19: Whoa.
20: Okay.
17: All right. Okay. This actually evolves over three separate encounters. So, encounter one.
21: The first time we saw something that got our attention.
17: Bob and his team were on their boat.
21: And we had located our killer whales.
17: He could see their tall black dorsal fins poking up out of the water, flashes of their white eye markings.
21: They have an amazing paint job.
17: And it looked like there were about 10 of them sort of hanging out in this little pod. But as the boat got closer, Bob saw that in their midst,
21: there were two very large humpbacks.
17: Humpback whales.
20: Hmm.
17: The these guys are sort of darkish gray, about twice as long as the killer whales, with these giant, knobbly, barnacled fins. And for Bob, seeing them hanging out with killer whales, especially the mammal-eating kind, was weird. Because killer whales eat humpbacks. Usually only when they're smaller, like when they're calves or juveniles, but still.
0: Just like nomenclature-wise, like, I thought they were now that they were rebranded as orcas because killer whale feels like too mean to them, but is that...
17: Well, do you know what orca means?
0: No.
17: I learned this recently. It actually means whale from hell. loosely speaking, it means whale from hell.
0: What?
17: Or jar from hell. Like it's
0: jar really, from hell?
17: Or vessel from hell. Like it's a, you know, it is, maybe, is that better than killer whale? Maybe. Anyway, so humpbacks and these whales from hell hanging out together, it's a weird gathering.
21: Yeah. The humpbacks were clearly agitated, hitting the water with their flippers.
17: And kind of growling.
21: Well, bellowing.
17: Bellowing.
21: Like, hurroo.
17: And Bob and his crew watching this commotion from the boat deck get kind of excited. Because I think,
21: hey, maybe these killer whales are attacking these large adult humpbacks. Nobody's ever seen that before. But as we got in a little closer, we could see that the killer whales were swimming right around them, but seemed a little bit distracted.
17: There didn't seem to be any attacking or threatening going on. And then the killer whales just swam off.
21: Right.
17: And Bob was like,
21: It didn't make any sense to us.
17: But then the film guy on the boat who's been filming this whole thing, he comes up to Bob with his camera and he says,
21: hey, take a look at this. And in his footage,
17: you zoom in amidst all the splashing and the fins. You can see this little silvery head poking up out of the water.
21: A Weddell seal that was there between the two humpbacks. Once we saw that, it's like, oh yeah, now this makes sense.
17: Bob thought the killer whales must have just been trying to get at the seal.
21: And the seal was hiding out among the humpbacks.
0: Smart seal.
17: Right. And the humpbacks were just annoyed the killer whales were bothering them.
21: They may not even have known that the seal was there.
17: And so with the mystery of that sort of cleared up,
21: kind of tied it together for us,
17: Bob and his team catch up with their pod of killer whales.
21: And about 20 minutes later, we had our next encounter.
17: Encounter number two.
21: We found them with another seal, a crab-eater seal.
17: This one was lying on an ice floe, and the killer whales were using their heads to push that ice floe
21: into the open and were getting ready to wave wash this guy.
17: But as the killer whales are closing in,
21: all of a sudden, the two humpbacks that we left 20 minutes earlier are right there among them.
17: They just kind of appear out of nowhere, making a huge commotion.
21: Swimming around the ice floe.
17: Slashing their flippers and slapping their tails.
21: And bellowing.
17: And soon after,
21: the killer whales tired of this pretty quickly and just left.
17: And hearing this, I thought, oh my gosh, this really sounds like the humpbacks are rushing in to save this seal.
0: Yeah.
17: But Bob was like, you know, not so fast.
21: They still may not have known that the seal was there.
17: And that actually, this looks a heck of a lot like something that...
2: It's a young raven. He's after a nestling.
17: A lot of birds do.
21: I think everybody has seen small birds chasing a hawk around their neighborhood.
2: The field fares, screaming with anger, converge on their enemy. They mob him.
21: What's called mobbing behavior.
17: The smaller birds just basically pestering the bigger bird.
2: And now they bomb him with their droppings.
17: Until it leaves.
21: So I figured that's what these humpback whales were doing. They were just trying to drive these killer whales out of the neighborhood.
17: And Bob thought, that's cool. And he had sort of closed the book on the whole thing. Until...
21: A few days later...
17: The third encounter.
21: So we're back on the boat.
17: Once again following their killer whales, and once again...
21: They had a Weddell seal on an ice floe, and were circling around and getting ready to make a wave.
17: Bob and his team were ready. Their cameras were rolling. And then, out of the corner of his eye... Bob sees...
21: Another pair of humpback whales.
17: Different ones?
21: Different ones.
17: Just kind of on the periphery of the scene. But he doesn't have much of a chance to think about it because at that moment...
21: The killer whales...
17: charge together at the seal and as one dive under the ice, creating a wave that knocks the seal into the water. Now, what the seal should do and what Bob was expecting it to do at this moment is pull itself back up onto the safety of the ice. But it doesn't do that. Instead... It starts swimming out into open water.
21: Which is what the killer whales hope for.
17: And they charge after it.
20: In a 100-meter sprint, who wins, a killer whale or a seal?
17: 100% a killer whale.
20: So this is like certain death.
17: Oh yeah. But then Bob notices that seal...
21: is heading straight toward these humpbacks. And
17: in one fluid motion, as the seal reaches them, one of the humpbacks
21: rolls over on its back. And as the seal was starting to swim over it,
17: the humpback drops its flippers, arches its back,
21: and lifted this seal completely out of the water.
17: And it just holds it there, out of the reach of the killer whales. And after a few moments of this, the seal, its eyes, these two giant black circles in its head,
21: as it's freaked out about being lifted up out of the water on the chest of this humpback,
20: yeah,
17: starts to try to get off.
21: It was flailing around.
17: And it begins to slip off the whale belly. But then, very gently,
21: the humpback lifts this one-ton flipper up against the seal and nudges it back up into the middle of its chest to keep it from sliding off.
17: And watching this,
21: oh my God,
17: Bob cannot deny that
21: these humpbacks are trying to protect these seals from these attacking killer whales.
17: The killer whales broke off and left.
21: And the seal slides off and swims over and hauls out on some nearby ice.
17: And Bob, the other scientist on the boat captain, no one has ever heard of this. No one can explain it.
21: When we got back to the United States,
17: Bob gets home to San Diego, California.
21: Started poking around, talking to some colleagues and doing some literature review.
17: He wrote up a short article about what he'd seen.
21: Posted it on a marine mammal listserv.
17: Along with the question, has anyone out there ever seen an interaction like this? And over the following days and weeks, Bob's inbox was flooded with over 100 accounts saying yes. People had seen humpbacks fighting off killer whales from their prey up and down the west coast of Canada and the United States.
21: Also reports from Australia and Africa, South America, and
17: wow,
21: you know, Antarctica.
17: This is the humpback community of the world.
21: Yeah, and there were some interesting patterns that came out of it.
17: They learned that more often than not, it was the humpbacks starting the fights. They were the ones initiating the interactions with the killer whales.
21: And in just about every case, the killer whales eventually moved on. They just gave up.
17: Bob learned that it was both female and male humpbacks doing this rescuing thing. They would sometimes do it alone, sometimes in groups. But the wildest part of these accounts that flooded in was that what these humpbacks were rescuing?
21: Only 11% were other humpbacks.
17: Only 11% of all this work they were doing was for the benefit of their own species, meaning that a giant 89% of the time, they were saving something else.
0: What were they saving?
17: So many things.
21: Two species of whales.
17: Gray whales. Minke whales.
21: Porpoise.
17: Doll's porpoise.
21: Seals.
17: Weddell seals. Crab eater seals. Harbor seals. Northern elephant seals.
21: Sea lions.
17: Stellar sea lions. California sea lions.
21: And one very large fish, an ocean sunfish. Here was something that was quite remarkable behavior. It had been witnessed quite a few times, but nobody had ever pulled them together and tried to make sense of it.
1: Are humpback whales really vigilante sea beasts that guard the world from killer whales?
4: They're the heroes of a grateful ocean.
17: All right, so Bob's paper got some traction in the pop science world. And the word that started getting kicked around, sort of the same word that always gets kicked around, was
1: altruism.
17: Altruism.
4: Humpback whales may very well be altruistic.
21: We define altruism something like a behavior of an animal that benefits another at its own expense.
17: And what the humpbacks are doing is technically altruism.
21: If they go in and save a seal, it costs them time and energy, and they get absolutely nothing out of it.
17: And hearing this, I'm tempted, along with a lot of other soft-hearted folk, to attribute this to what else? Compassion.
1: We all love it when someone stands up to a bully.
17: But Bob says,
22: aren't these gentle giants?
21: No.
17: The same thing that's always said.
21: Biologically, it doesn't make sense. Animals don't go out of their way to help other animals. And if you see an instance where it looks like they are, there's probably something going on there that you haven't accounted for. So then the question is, what are they getting out of it?
20: What is in it for the humpback whales?
21: Yes.
17: And for me, I thought, surely the case of a seal hovering on the belly of a humpback whale would be kind of a tricky one for a scientist to pack neatly away into a box. But actually, Bob was like, this is pretty simple.
21: Yes.
17: What we're seeing here is kin selection.
21: We think that kin selection is probably what's behind this apparent altruism in humpbacks.
17: The idea is, if you're a humpback, swimming along, hear a killer whale attacking something, rush to the defense, and it turns out it's a humpback calf.
21: It might be a grandson of yours, or it could be a niece or something. So
17: this habit of saving stuff from killer whales,
21: it's worth it to them in the long run because they might be saving the life of a relative.
17: And therefore, some of their own genes.
21: Right.
20: But wouldn't they know that the thing they're saving is one of them pretty quickly? And wouldn't they just stop and turn around if it was just a seal and not maybe their cousin?
21: Well, I think for the humpbacks, all they have to know is when you hear those mammal-eating killer whales calling, it's time to go over there and break up the party. And that means regardless of the species being attacked, if they do this enough times, then they're going to end up possibly saving a relative of theirs. So individually, these cases can be altruistic, but in the long run, they're doing it for their own self-interest.
17: Altruism by accident is kind of how he says it. And, but I think somehow, like, it's hard getting the image of the seal on the belly, you know, of the whale out of my head. And then I talked to these two other marine biologists about something that they saw a few years later.
20: Yes.
17: And if in the last story we heard the standard battle play out, in this next one,
20: That was an absolutely mind-blowing experience.
17: We blow the whole framework apart.
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7: I'm Marjorie Regan. 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
9: All right.
10: Latif.
9: Lulu. Radiolab.
10: We're resurfacing back from the break.
11: Hi there.
12: Okay, now you're on my ear.
11: All right.
9: With producer Annie McEwen.
11: So I reached out to these two marine biologists.
12: Nancy Black.
11: Elisa Schulman-Janiker. Because a few years after Bob saw the whale lift the seal down in Antarctica, they both saw a very, very different showdown between humpbacks and killer whales. This one off the coast of California.
13: Yeah.
11: In Monterey Bay.
13: It was an absolutely gorgeous day. Flat, calm seas. Sunny.
11: Nancy and Elisa are on one of their whale watching boats. And what they're watching are humpbacks eating the heck out of krill. You know, those teeny tiny animals.
13: Small shrimp-like organism.
11: That hang out together by the billions and humpbacks.
13: They look to find great swarms of these.
11: And they have to eat a lot of these, as well as some other types of small fish. So these humpbacks that Nancy and Elisa are watching are just bulking up on krill because they've just traveled from the south, where they've spent the winter, up to Monterey Bay. And crazily, during that journey, they lose almost a third of their own body weight.
10: It's so crazy.
11: Because they don't really eat. Wow. They don't really eat while they take that journey. So they're like, it's spring.
13: There's so much food around for those humpbacks, and they were doing nonstop feeding.
11: And Nancy and Elisa are trying to ID them.
13: Photograph individual humpback whales to see who all was there.
11: And they do this for a few hours until
13: about 5 minutes after 12 that day.
11: They get a call over the radio from another whale watching boat.
13: And they said, we have killer whales and it looks like they're attacking a gray whale mom and calf.
11: A pod of killer whales are attacking a gray whale calf and trying to separate it from its mother.
12: Mm. And we weren't that far, so of course we, you know,
14: May 3rd, got attack on a gray whale cow-calf pair.
12: Dashed over there.
11: And as soon as they arrived, they began filming.
15: Females are the 216s. I haven't gotten a good look at the male yet.
11: Basically, you see this sort of like a roiling knot in the water.
12: Lots of splashing and lots of commotion going on.
13: There were 10 different killer whales there.
15: It's the jagged fin female.
11: Their black fins popping up to the surface, where they take a breath, dive back under. And somewhere in that knot is the gray whale mom and baby gray whale that the killer whales are just trying to pummel with their heads.
12: And hold it down to drown it.
11: Whenever the gray whale calf could, it would break the surface, take a huge breath.
13: So it's really kind of hyperventilating and I'm sure was very tired.
11: And in the midst of this,
14: there's two humpbacks interfering with the attack.
11: Are these two humpbacks?
10: Wow.
14: Humpbacks are trumpet blowing.
11: And they're charging around.
12: Lots of slashing. One humpback positioned itself next to the calf, trying to keep the killer whales away.
14: Humpbacks are real upset.
11: Nancy and Elisa watched this for a few minutes.
13: And then,
14: where's the calf?
13: The calf went down.
14: Let's see the calf.
13: There was absolute quiet. no one was at the surface. I'm sure the killer whales were drowning the calf at that moment and keeping it from coming up.
16: And then in the video,
15: I just saw the mom.
16: You see the gray whale mom leaving. And typically, moms don't leave calves unless they're dead.
17: So her dead baby is in the water and the killer whales just eat it?
16: Actually, no. Because they can't. Because weirdly,
13: the humpback whales did not take off.
16: Even though the calf is dead and the battle's over,
13: they stayed there and they were not quiet.
15: The humpbacks are really moving around and rolling, slashing.
13: They were staying very close to where the killer whales were and repeatedly diving where that gray whale calf had gone down and died.
17: Whoa.
16: They continue this for about 10 minutes and then
12: charging in from the distance.
15: Oh boy.
16: Three more humpbacks arrive.

0: this point, there was just so many humpbacks. Ultimately, a total of 16.
1: At least 16.
2: Wow.
0: That had rushed in from near and far to join the fight.
1: Wow.
0: How much time goes by?
1: Well, we ended up being there until sunset.
3: 7 hours later, humpback whale still right with the killer whales.
0: They've been going strong for 7 hours.
4: Oh my gosh.
2: Wow.
1: When we finally left, there wasn't any more light to really get good images. And even as we were leaving, there were still humpbacks. Just woohoo, just really loud exhalations. They were still tail slashing and still extremely loud vocalizations.
3: Lots of trumpeting.
1: It was crazy.
0: So you don't actually know how long they did it for?
5: We don't know how long they were there. I mean, they could have been there for hours more.
0: So what are they doing? I mean, it sounds like you're just more like, what was your feeling?
1: Well, I was just pretty much blown away by everything that was going on, because there's so much food around, and the humpbacks were right during their prime feeding season, ignoring the prey.
0: Are there other examples of that in the animal kingdom of rather than feeding yourself, you're going to prevent your enemy from feeding?
5: Yeah. Not that I know of. No.
1: Several of the humpback whales that we were with had killer whale tooth rakes on their flukes, which definitely show that they had survived a killer whale attack and have experience with either being attacked as a calf or being a mom who is trying to protect her calf, or being another humpback whale that was with that mom and calf trying to protect it.
0: Do you mean to say that they've either lost a calf of their own or they have themselves been attacked as a calf and they remember this?
1: Oh, absolutely. They'd remember that.

0: It almost feels like, in this case, lived experience was beating out, or at least joining with, evolution. And I was like, so is this revenge we're looking at? Like, is that revenge. What we're seeing here?
1: Oh my God.
0: Could it be that instead of humpbacks swimming through the ocean saving helpless animals, they're actually scouring the seas? Carrying with them battle scars of their own near miss, or the memory of losing their calf, ignoring their own hunger pangs, and trying to prevent their enemy from feeding? I mean, this is like the classic definition of revenge. Like, revenge ruins your life too, because you are so focused on hurting the other, you know, your enemy, that your own life is falling apart.
2: Yeah, that's interesting.
0: But Nancy and Elisa, and rightly so, were kind of like, revenge?
3: Revenge? I don't think we know enough.
2: Yeah, like, I couldn't even guess about that.
0: Right. Okay, so admittedly, the revenge thing is too far. But I think just, you know, at this level of sacrifice, it's difficult to imagine it all just boiling down to self-interest.
4: Right.
3: So, but there's a whole lot going on that we don't know. And what
0: then Elisa told me one more story. Really just a scene.
3: There was an attack of killer whales on a gray whale calf.
0: It was a similar situation. Killer whales killed a gray whale calf. Humpbacks were there to prevent the killer whales from eating the calf.
3: But what was fascinating is that the next day we went back to that area where the attack had occurred on the 22nd of April. It was gray with billowing fog, kind of coming toward us and breaking away a bit. And we found killer whales circling around the gray whale calf carcass. And then we saw a couple of humpback whales. And then the killer whales left in the fog. And those two humpbacks, they didn't follow the killer whales. They didn't chase them. And we decided to stay with the humpbacks that were staying near the gray whale calf carcass to see what would happen. And what they did with that calf's carcass is something that nobody's ever seen before.

0: everything was extremely slow motion. Turning upside down and looking at the calf. Touching it with the flipper very gently. Pushing their head against it. Moving the carcass between them. The motion, the slowest motion you could imagine. It was surreal. It was like a dream. It was just one of the most amazing things I've seen in my life. And it looked a lot like what we associate with grief.
1: There was a couple of the accounts that people talked about a carcass of a seal would be there and a humpback whale would come up next to it and lift its flipper up out of the water and just touch the seal with the very tip of it. And I have to admit, you know, when I read that myself, it's, you know, kind of makes you wonder what might be going on there. But you're always better off to go with the idea that these animals are acting in their own best interest.
2: So how would you explain that?
1: I'm not sure. I'm not sure what was going on there. I just put it out there.
3: This whole story just makes you realize how big and complicated and profound the oceans are, and how we're just on the surface level here. We and in general, we just grasp a tiny fraction of what happens on this planet.
4: Right. It reminds us like how much we still don't know.
3: Yeah.
4: And I feel like those moments where I see that the thing I thought I knew I really don't know, like that's when the universe gets big again. Like, I just want to not know more.
3: Coming up, another story from the sea. This time we dive into the ocean depths and witness a heroic feat unequaled by any other species on this planet. Stay with us.
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11: Hey, I'm Jad Abumrad. This is Radiolab and Danny McEwen.
12: Yes.
11: Well, what do you got for me?
12: Well, first of all, Robert, let me just get the levels on you.
13: Okay, I'm here.
12: We've got Robert. And second of all, I have a hero and a story that, I don't know, I just feel like it's exactly the kind of story that we all need right now at this moment.
11: Okay, let's go.
12: Okay. So let's start with our main character.
13: Excuse me.
11: This is our hero?
13: Oh, no, no, no, no.
12: No, well, I mean storyteller, I guess.
13: My name is Bruce Robeson, reaching out to you from KAZU in Monterey, California, at California State University, Monterey Bay.
12: Whoa.
14: Oh, you got it all in there.
12: Hey, no, that was very well done. So Bruce is a deep sea explorer.
13: I'm a Southern California beach kid who just kept going out deeper and deeper.
12: These days, he works at the Monterey Bay Aquarium Research Institute. And basically, he and his team, they'll go out on a boat with a little remote sub that they drop into the water with a camera and see what they can see.
13: It's really exciting because there are all of these cool animals.
14: I'm just curious, like, did you just go out onto the ocean and then look down? I went, oh! Or did, how does it begin, the story?
13: Well, one day.
12: This is back in April of 2007.
13: We're on a ship called Western Flyer.
12: They're on one of their runs checking out sea life, and they're just off the coast over this giant underwater canyon, the Monterey Canyon.
13: Pretty much the same scale and scope as the Grand Canyon in Arizona.
11: There's an underwater Grand Canyon in Monterey Bay?
12: That's right.
11: Wow.
12: And on this day, Bruce and his team drop their little robot sub down into the water.
13: A little less than a mile down.
12: Which doesn't seem like a lot. But imagine going down the length of the Empire State Building. And then go down another Empire State Building.
11: Oh my God.
12: And then go down another Empire State Building. And then go down like maybe a few more floors, like maybe 10 more floors of that Empire State Building.
11: That makes me a little bit dizzy.
13: The darkness is overwhelming. You can look up and say, well, maybe the surface is up that way, but the last little photons have given up. And yet, it is punctuated by sparkles and twinkles and flashes all around. The majority of animals that live there make their own light. And you can hear scritches and squeaks and thumps around you.
12: Right. Oh, Bruce, I'm noticing that your chair is rather vocal. Yeah, it seems like it's squeaking. Unless that's Robert. Is that you, Robert?
14: That's my imitation of a ship at sea.
12: it's not quite working for me. It sounds a lot like
14: no,
12: a
14: no,
12: chair.
14: No, no, no. It's his fault. It's not mine. You're rocking.
13: Well, I'll try not.
14: Yeah.
12: Anyway. They're down there in the darkness, and they flick on this little headlight. And sweeping this cone of light around in front of them, they see the silty sea floor, a few rocky outcrops, when into that cone of light wanders
13: an octopus moving towards the rock across the seafloor.
12: Our hero, using her arms to sort of pull and glide and roll herself along.
13: She was kind of purpley gray. Dark, mottled. There was a crescent-shaped scar on one arm and a circular scar elsewhere.
12: Cool, like tattoos.
14: Yeah. Well, just so a sense of size, can you fit her on your lap or could you wear her as a hat?
13: Okay. The mantle, the roundy part, was as big as a healthy cantaloupe.
14: Oh. How long are the tentacles?
13: 1.5 long. They're very stretchy.
14: Ooh.
13: Anyway.
12: When they went back in the robot sub, a month later.
13: That same octopus was up on a vertical face on the rock, sitting on a clutch of eggs.
12: Her body covering the eggs, each of her arms.
13: Curled in a little spiral, tucked into position.
14: How many babies was she sitting on?
13: 160.
14: Are they jelly bean sized or?
13: Yeah, that's a good approximation.
12: And Bruce and his team were like,
13: oh,
12: this is great.
13: We know within about a month when the eggs were laid.
12: And they'd often wondered, like, how long does it take for octopus eggs to hatch?
14: Does science not know about the brooding period of octopuses?
13: Not deep water ones.
14: Oh.
12: Which was a totally different species of octopus and could have a totally different way of doing things, for all they knew.
13: We know so little about life in the deep sea that something like this can be very illuminating.
14: Did you have a name for her other than like 1006-B?
13: We just called her Octomom.
12: Oh.
14: Octomom.
12: Beautiful. So whenever they were out at sea and had time in their schedule, they'd toss in the robot sub, drop down.
13: And have a look.
12: At Octomom. They dropped down in May, and there she is, a little figure huddled on the rock. A month or so later, there she is again, sitting on her eggs and warding off predators.
15: Crabs and shrimps on the rock. Who would have loved to chow down on her eggs?
14: So let's say I'm a crab, and I see some lady sitting on 160 babies. So I figure my odds are pretty good that I can scarf at least six of them.
15: Not a chance. Oh. She is vigilant and relentless.
14: Couldn't I bite her?
15: Nope.
14: Or what about?
15: Nope.
14: No.
12: Yeah, what happens if a crab bites her?
14: Yeah, or pinches her.
15: She would squeeze the heck out of it.
14: Okay.
12: A couple months after that, they're zooming in towards the rock, and oh!
15: There she is.
12: Cleaning the eggs with an arm, like la la la la la.
15: And you can see the baby octopus inside the egg after a while.
12: Next visit?
15: Still there.
12: A couple months after that? There she is. Same old spot.
15: Ah.
12: October, still there?
15: You bet.
12: November?
15: Yes.
12: Curled around her babies, cleaning them, protecting them.
15: Mm-hmm.
12: And it's now been around like 6 months, something like that. And Bruce and his team start to notice that she was changing.
15: She became very pale. She clearly lost weight. And you could see over time that her eyes began to get cloudy. I say the human counterpart might be cataracts.
12: And according to Bruce, for an octopus, this is normal.
15: Most octopuses that we know about do not feed while they're brooding.
14: At all?
15: At all.
11: Oh, she's stuck to the rock with her jelly beads
12: there
11: that entire time?
12: Yeah, she hasn't moved.
14: So that would mean that she was starving.
15: Yes.
12: And not just starving, but starving to death.
16: Octopus moms die after they reproduce.
12: Who is this?
16: Oh, this is Yan.
12: I know.
16: I'm sorry. I was like, I'll talk to whatever voice is coming through the headphones.
12: So, Yan Wong.
16: I'm an evolutionary neuroscientist.
12: She's a postdoc at Princeton, but she did her PhD research on reproduction and death in the octopus. Now, she studied a shallow water species of octopus, which tend to have a very short life.
16: It typically only lives for a year.
11: Really?
12: Yeah.
11: That's it for an octopus?
12: I know, isn't that crazy?
11: That seems, I mean, there's all the attention they get is being these brainy creatures.
12: I know.
11: And to think they're so ephemeral.
12: Now, the deep sea species like Octomom probably live a little longer than that. We don't actually know exactly how long. But Yan told me that all octopuses have a sort of similar life story. Like when you're a kid, you're just growing.
16: So you're just eating everything.
12: Then you hit puberty. You got to find a mate that won't eat you. Apparently that's a big risk. And when you do finally find that mate,
16: the male octopus reaches with one of its arms into the mantle.
12: The big balloony part of his body.
16: Reaches in there and removes a sperm packet.
12: And he tucks it inside the female's mantle. Here you go. And that's it. That's their sex.
16: The female can essentially decide when she wants to fertilize her eggs. Because once she lays them, you know, she's not going to move them.
2: So yeah, she has to go do all of her favorite things one last time before she switches over.
16: Her last hurrah, her rumspringa.
2: Totally.
16: Yeah.
12: But when she decides the time is right, she'll find a safe spot and lay her eggs.
16: Then, as the eggs are about to hatch, she dies.
12: Now, the shallow water species of octopus that Yan studies, this sitting and taking care of your eggs phase doesn't last that long, only about a month. But with Octomom, since they knew virtually nothing about the species, the question was, how long would it go? How long would she sit on those eggs, not eating, slowly dying?
14: How often? Are you visiting her every month or two or every three months?
15: No, no, no.
14: Or?
15: It was, there wasn't a regular pattern. This was sort of bootleg science. We were out there doing other things that we were supposed to do as part of our project up in the water column. And if we had a little extra dive time, we'd sneak down and check her out.
12: Which they did month after month after month after month.
11: If you keep counting, how far does it go?
12: Well, let's say year one.
11: Year?
12: Yeah.
11: Oh, wow.
12: Year one, they drop down. She's looking pretty rough. And there are all these crabs crawling around. And they're scientists, but they're also kind of having a hard time watching this octopus suffer, for lack of a better word.
15: And one of the things that we tried was we went down once and broke a couple legs off a crab.
2: With a robot? With the robot?
15: Yeah. We have manipulator arms. We can do all kinds of neat stuff. So we broke off a couple of crab legs and offered them to her. She wouldn't have anything to do with it. We tried that, two, three times. Wow.
12: And one time in year two, they drop down and they see that she is being circled by crabs.
15: Looking as though they were trying to mass an attack, if you will.
12: Like how many?
15: Three or four.
12: She's like very weak at this point. And these crabs are like circling her like you imagine with pitchforks, like around a stake or something.
11: Back, you devils.
12: And Bruce and his team are like, oh my God, like what's going to happen? You know, could this be the end?
15: And all right, so we couldn't hang around
14: You are not the kind of people. Well, we would not hire you. If we were following somebody who was under attack by a group of crabs who had drawn a circle of death around her and said, no one shall pass, we would not go back upstairs. We would stay.
15: we had other things on our agenda.
11: Oh, come on. They just heard they grabbed a crab last time. Just like shoo them away with the arms.
2: That's what I know. But they would come right back. I mean, they can't guard her.
11: But they leave her there in the dark being circled by crabs. Oh.
15: That was at the beginning of a week-long trip.
12: So they're out at sea doing their research, and all the while they're thinking, what happened to Octomom and the crabs?
15: So on our way back home, we thought, let's go check. Let's see how things are.
12: They drop in the sub. They drop down. They drop down, down, down, down, down, down, biting their nails.
15: As we try to find our way into the rock. And we're searching.
12: And then there, a white blob in the darkness.
15: It's like, okay, good. There she is. Still there.
12: And there are no crabs around her anymore, but
15: there were crab parts all over the seafloor below her.
14: So she killed them?
15: Yes.
12: So she has, in her weakened state, torn them apart with her arm.
11: Yeah.
15: All the folks in the control room on the ship and the pilots were all going, yay!
2: So you left for a week, and during that time, she fought like the battle of her life.
15: That's right.
14: Missed the whole thing.
12: And they are counting the eggs every single time, and she is still at 160.
15: We never saw any evidence that anybody had picked off one of the eggs.
14: Not a one?
15: Nope.
11: This is heroic.
12: It is heroic. She was wasting away and would eventually have to die, but it would have to be timed right with the hatching of the babies. Because if she were to lose her grip and drift off of the eggs, then a crab could come and just, you know, have a huge brunch. I mean, there was this tension of her holding on until...
14: they were ready.
15: Yes.
14: Well, doesn't it seem to you like there's like people like, you know, say, I'm going to be dying tonight, but I'm going to wait for Johnny to come home. You know? And then Johnny bursts through the door and say, look, and exchange a glance, and then poof, mommy dies. It sort of feels a little like that.
12: Let's move on to year three.
11: What?
12: She's still
11: three
12: there.
11: 3 years?
12: Yeah.
11: This is...
12: I know, she's getting worse.
11: And this is horrible and amazing at the same time.
12: I know, she has not eaten anything. They are like aghast. She is just like this titan. Year four, we move on to year four. Like, it's just like unbelievable time. Let me give you a sense of like what is happening. So 2007, that's when they saw her. Boris Yeltsin dies. First iPhone release for sale in the USA. Big moments. 2008. The economy crashes. Obama is elected. Like these huge things are happening right upstairs from her. She's just still doing that same thing. 2009, Usain Bolt breaks the world record for the 100-meter dash.
11: Bitcoin. I think Bitcoin happened somewhere in there.
12: Bitcoin, okay. 2009, Michael Jackson dies.
11: Wow.
12: 2010, those Chilean miners are rescued after 69 days.
11: Oh, my God.
12: I don't know if you remember that. They're trapped underground.
11: Yeah, of course. Wow.
12: Haiti has the huge earthquake, the worst they ever had in 200 years. 2011, we're moving on to 2011 now, the Arab Spring.
11: Oh my God.
12: Same-sex marriage is legalized in New York State. Amy Winehouse, Steve Jobs, and Osama bin Laden all die.
11: All the while, Octomom has been sitting there withering, but killing crabs that come for her babies.
12: Like not eating, but somehow remaining vigilant?
11: Just seems so crazy to me. Like, why would Why would evolution make an animal that needs to gestate her babies that long?
12: Well, we don't know. Bruce and Yan both said that maybe it's because it's so cold down there that everything happens more slowly. Or maybe you need super developed babies because it's such a harsh environment. But basically, it's still a mystery. Like, they don't even know if Octomom is like this crazy freak of nature or if she's ordinary. Like, she's the only octopus of this species that anyone has ever watched do this.
11: Huh.
12: But my question was how? How can she survive this? Like, how can she just sit there not eating for 4 years and not just, like, just die?
16: It's just a totally bizarre thing, right?
12: It sounds like magic. Lucky for us, this is exactly what Yan studied for her PhD. How does Octomom manage to stay alive and defend her eggs, not moving, no food, for over 4 years?
16: Right, so we just didn't know.
12: Well, Yan says the answer lies in a very peculiar fact about the octopus's brain, which helps her pull off these last few deeply essential beats of her life.
16: If we were to think about the nervous system as, say, like an orchestra,
12: understand how this works, Yan says you can think of all the different parts of the octopus's brain as different sections in an orchestra.
16: You know, like, the brass is going to take care of, like, vision or something like that. Or, you know, the strings are taking care of motor functions and things like that.
12: Maybe the basses regulating heartbeat, the woodwinds taking care of memory. And as she swims along, living her octopus life, the whole orchestra is playing, all the instruments doing their job. But as she lays her eggs, there's a shift.
16: A shutting down of processes that are normally functioning to keep the body going.
12: Every instrument in that orchestra starts to hush.
16: Everybody going quiet.
12: Except there's this one section of the orchestra.
16: Yeah, the optic glands. These are like two really tiny, they're kind of the size of, you know, a grain of rice.
12: They sit right between her eyes.
16: They have their solo at this point.
2: And would that be the opera singer? Or who is that? Who is everyone quieting to hear?
16: Well, let me think about this. It would not be, you know, a very common instrument. It's not a huge part of the brain. So it wouldn't really be a string. I don't think it would be like a wind instrument. Or maybe it would be a weird one, you know, like a bassoon or something like that. One where there's just one or two in a full orchestra.
2: Okay, I like that.
12: So, as all the other parts of the nervous system begin to drop away, the bassoon, these tiny grains of rice, have their moment. They're playing a very complicated chemical song that Yan is only just beginning to piece together. But she knows that part of the work they're doing is triggering a bunch of different chemicals.
16: Things like steroids and its insulin that enable it to stay alive without additional food intake.
12: And so, all the while she's down there, years and years being visited again and again by this robot, on the outside she looks like a very old lady. Pale skin, cataracts, flabby muscles. A little pale blob in the darkness, all alone. But on the inside, she's very much alive. Alive in this incredibly centered, focused way. Year after year after year after year, she's playing her heart out.

0: Bruce, I just want to remind you about the chair thing.
1: Sorry.
0: No problem.
1: All right. Dylan's offered me a better chair. Let's say a more silent chair. So let me pick up my butt out of this one.
2: Okay.
1: Move it over to another one. Thank you, Dylan.
0: Did you have moments where you were like out buying eggs, bicycling, you know, cleaning the car, and just had this moment like, oh, she's there. I know exactly where she is. She's doing her job. Like these little moments of you living your life and her just constantly working as a mother.
1: Yeah, I thought about her all the time.
3: Okay, so we are at year 4, is that where we are?
0: So we're at year 4.5.
1: 4.5 years.
3: Is that the world record for longest brooding period on planet Earth?
0: Yeah, it is.
3: Whoa.
1: We had been there a month before, and she was still there, looking pretty haggard, I've got to say, but she was hanging in there. And then one day, we dropped down and we're flying in towards the rock.
0: He's watching the screen up on the ship, just seeing darkness. Then there's the rocky outcrop. There's her spot.
1: And she wasn't there. We couldn't see her.
3: What does that mean? Does that mean
1: we knew we were at the right place? We could see the patch on the rock, and there were all of these tattered egg cases, just in the spot where she had been.
2: Tattered egg cases means that the babies had been born.
1: Well, the first thing we did was search: are there babies on the rock? Are the babies still here? Or did any of them survive? Or was it some sort of apocalyptic demise at the hands of all those hungry-looking crabs?
0: So they're frantically sort of searching around the rock. Searching and searching and searching. And then they begin to see little babies that are her species. And they see a baby here and a little baby there.
1: Little octopuses crawling around.
2: Oh.
1: They'd been feeding and growing, and it was pretty clear that they were hatchlings from that clutch of eggs that we had observed.
0: Did they look like her? Like, all the same? Well, there's the crescent, the crescent shape. And
1: sadly, no. And they were quite a bit smaller.
0: Yeah.
1: But it was clear they were the same species.
0: And did you see her?
1: Nope. I'm certain that she had been consumed by some scavenger.
3: Oh my God. But you just want to give her a moment just to see it.
0: Yeah. Well, we kind of asked Bruce, like, can you help us imagine what that moment might have been like for her?
2: Since you don't know, because you missed it as usual, the actual big moment.
1: I must have gone out for a hamburger or something. Yeah.
2: Could you just, in your mind's eye, imagine the last moment here? Like, was she dusting the eggs, or were the eggs beginning to hatch, or what?
1: We suspect that she stayed there until the last one had hatched.
0: You mean watching them?
1: Maybe not watching them, but feeling them, guarding them.
0: Oh my gosh, that's amazing.
1: They are devoted moms.
0: So she would feel this activity that was new underneath her, and then know that it was time to finally let go.
1: Right. Okay, relax, Mom. It's over. You did your job.
0: So cool. It's like handing off the baton of life.
3: Yeah.
0: Yeah. I love thinking about this story right now because we're all like kind of, I don't know, just needing to like hold on. There's this like sense of holding on.
3: Yeah.
0: And waiting and being patient and just like, I don't know, having faith and that kind of thing, you know, just kind of like being still and holding on, that she is just like giving us such a great model for.
3: I mean, wow. It's, you know, it would, hold on one second. I have to just put an end to this madness.
0: Yeah. Go for it.
4: Emil, Tej, don't come in here. I'm working.
3: Oh my God. You know what I think about is the,
0: what?
3: It's so interesting. This is like the, absolutely wrong soundtrack to the story that you're telling.
0: Oh, the kids.
3: You're talking about a mother sort of lovingly suffering and then dying on behalf of her jelly beans. And I have these kids who are just like literally running around like savages right now because they're stir crazy. No, you know what I think? I think about it like it's so beautiful and heroic and poignant. But then I think about like, she's not telling, like, what, if you take the story away and you just imagine her experience, she's in the darkness for 5 years. And like, I wonder, she has no conception of anything except that somehow the disconnect between the experience she's having and the story we're telling about it is everything that I need to think about right now, because we're all trying to protect our jelly beans in a way. But then if you think about the experience of that, it can feel frightening and lonely and dark, you know?

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0: This story was reported and produced by Annie McEwen with musical help from Alex Overington. Thanks to Kyle Wilson for playing the sexy saxophone for us. And a very big thank you to our bassoon player, Brad Balliette. And of course, thanks to Bruce. I'm Jad Abumrad. Thanks for listening. Radiolab will be back with you next week.
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6: 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This is Stories from the Stage, where ordinary people share extraordinary true stories from their lives. I am Patricia Alvarado Núñez. Over the next hour, you will hear stories of outdoor adventures, unexpected challenges, and journeys that leave a lasting impression, along with Teresa O'Cocken and Wes Hazard in conversation with the storytellers. Settle in for a summertime collection from Stories from the Stage.
7: My name's Caroline Chapin, and I live in Plymouth, Massachusetts, and I work for the Plymouth Philharmonic Orchestra.
8: I understand that you're new to storytelling, so what got you started in it?
7: I'm a librarian by training, and I ran an art center that had a library in it on the south shore of Boston, and I had a wonderful venue that was perfect for spoken word, and so I was looking for someone who might want to bring a story slam to our library. And unbeknownst to me, there was someone on the south shore of Boston looking to host a new series in our area, and we met through social media, and I told my first story there.
8: So I understand that you are a self-taught storyteller.
7: Yes.
8: What do you feel like is the greatest lesson that you've learned so far?
7: I didn't know stories had shape and arc. I just thought you stood up and told a story, and I've learned a lot from listening to others at slams that there's timing involved and beginning, middle, and end, and I've just learned from watching other people.
8: So how has storytelling impacted your life so far?
7: I think it's just given me confidence, and it's also surprises people. My friends and family are really surprised when they hear about this, and it's kind of fun to surprise people this late in life, you know?
8: Mm-hmm. Yeah.
7: Years ago, I had the best summer job ever. I was a pilgrim. I worked at Plymouth Plantation, a recreated living history museum south of Boston, and I brought history alive for tourists from 9 to 5 in character in a pilgrim costume. Now, how do you learn to be a pilgrim? Well, you learn on the job. And they throw you into it, but they give you the tools. There's lectures, there's primary documents, there's secondary sources, and you study on your own time. You're really into it. You've got this gorgeous costume. And it comes with rules. Yes, even pilgrims have rules. There were the basic sort of interpreter rules when you're in the village and talking to a tourist, you know, no earrings, no tattoos, no drinking coffee, or even having hot chocolate. You period all the way. We took that really seriously. But the golden rule, from 9 to 5, you stay in character and you never break, no matter what. So off I went. Met people from all around the world. For some reason, we had thousands of British visitors. They came in droves because the English love to come to New England. They like to check out those crazy forebears of theirs who left. Let's see how it worked out. Well, We loved the Brits because we loved a good question. There was nothing better than a really insightful question. And then we could like show off and show how well we were trained while in character, and off we'd go. But the problem was they asked these great questions in a real live English accent. Because part of our training was to respond in a real life English accent. My real life English accent was, well, not so hot. We had a character. Let's say I was Jean Cook. My character came from Kent. I was taught a Kentish accent on a tape. And then roll it back like 400 years, as it would have sounded in 1627. I sounded ridiculous. But did that British visitor make fun of me? No, they're known to be the most polite people on the planet. They just asked another great question. After these encounters, I'd start to think, am I making history come alive, or am I just sounding like a fool? But on I went, and by the end of the summer, I really hit my stride. I'm loving this. Then the farmers arrived. And they'd see me behind my garden. Now, we had a character, a house, and we were assigned a garden where we grew vegetables. I mean, we took this seriously. And the usual question was, so what are you growing? But this guy one day leaned in as I was hoeing behind my house, and, well, he started asking questions like, let's talk about crop rotation and and seed varieties and irrigation techniques and that drought we had last summer in Iowa. How did you handle that here? So all in character, my little cap on and my costume, I look at him and think to myself, okay, you're a real-life farmer. You probably have like 5,000 acres in soybeans, and you probably lost your livelihood last summer. I'm a pretend pilgrim. I mean, there's 5 squashes and like 3 radishes, and the carrots got eaten. I'm fake. You get that, right? I'm not sure he really understood I was fake. Again, I'd come away from these interactions, wow, I really sold it. But did I just completely boggle this guy's mind? Or did I bring history alive? And on I went into the next season, which is Thanksgiving. Okay, Thanksgiving in Plymouth, you're a pilgrim. Well, hold on. The tourists are coming in by the busloads, and ooh, you're working it, you're working it. And it was a cold day. And I was in my house, and I was in front of the fire, and I had a chicken on the spit. So I'm in my house, and I'm cooking, and the door opens, and a family walks in, and they cluster around the hearth. And they're a family of Mennonites. And they're 3 young women about my age, and they are hanging on to every move I make at the hearth. And they see me there. And I have my white cap covering my hair. We called it the coif that never budged. And my beautiful handmade costume to my sleeves, to my neck, and down to the ground, and these plain brown shoes that were doing their best to look, period. And I look back at these 3 young women with the caps covering their hair and their long, modest dress and their plain brown shoes. And right then, I wanted to break the cardinal rule of pilgrimdom. I wanted to take my coif off and close the door and gather them close to me by the hearth. And I wanted to ask them questions. I wanted to say, what's it like to be a Mennonite young woman today? I wanted to know, what's it like to live a life of faith in this secular world? What's it like to have ancestors who really came here seeking religious freedom? They were the real deal. And I wanted to ask questions, but I couldn't. My job was to stay in character and answer questions. And right then and there, I knew I had to leave a job I loved. I was too young to spend my day inhabiting somebody else from centuries past. I was answering questions all day. I needed to get out and live my own little 20-year-old life and ask a lot of questions. So I left. And I went to the costume department and turned in my beloved, beautiful costume that I had gotten so fond of. And I went to HR. Yes, pilgrims have HR. And I signed out for the final time and got my huge severance check. And then I realized I had to go out in the world and find a job. And what can you do when you're a pilgrim? That's going to look really great on a resume. But guess what? Pilgrim on your resume makes for really fun interviews. And it prepares you for a lot more than you'd think. And I live a couple lessons today by that job. A couple of my own rules that don't involve churning butter. But the first one is, I really think long and hard about putting on a costume, because I think costumes, they can confuse you, not always connect you. And I always, always have taken jobs where I could drink coffee on the job. But also I want jobs where I can speak in my own voice and I can ask questions anytime. And I've done that, and it's been quite a pilgrimage. Thank you.
1: My name is Kelly Dunham. I live in Brooklyn, New York. I'm originally from rural Wisconsin, and I'm a nurse, and I work in the New York City public school system.
9: So I understand that in 2015, you were a nominee for the White House Champion of Change Award, and that came from your work with a program called Queer Memoir, which you founded and you're the co-producer of.
1: So, Queer Memoir, we started it in January 2010, myself and Jenny Murphy, who's a playwright, and we're like, you know what, let's just bring together some people who are performers and some people aren't, and we had it in this very underground performance space, and like 115 people came, and there wasn't even any room. It was literally somebody's apartment, and people were just so hungry for those kind of stories. It was just when there was starting to be more LGBT stories in the mainstream, and they weren't told by us, right? They were told by other people. And, you know, if you let somebody else tell your story, they repackage it in some, you know, messed up way and sell it back to you. Mm-hmm. But we just wanted to have LGBT folks telling their own stories in their own words. And one of the most amazing things about it is that most people, when they are working on their story, they come to a conclusion that maybe they wouldn't have if they weren't going to tell their story, mm-hmm. right? It adds meaning to whatever it is that they went through. When I was a teenager and other folks my age were drinking wine coolers, it was the 80s, and making out in the back of their friend's borrowed Camaro, I was going to church 3 times a week and asking complete strangers, excuse me, have you accepted Jesus Christ as your personal savior? I was a very fervent born-again Christian, which made my very fervent, born-again Christian mom very happy. But I was also, as you can see, a lifelong tomboy. And that made my fervent, born-again Christian mom very sad. I came home from school, it was a spring day, my sophomore year of high school, and I found on the kitchen table a folded piece of paper. My mom had written on it, "This looks like something you'd love!" Exclamation point. And I opened it up, and it was for the Lord's Boot Camp Missionary Training Program. And it was full of these smiling teenagers, and they were physically building churches, and they were asking total strangers, excuse me, have you accepted Jesus Christ as your personal savior? And I thought, this does sound like something I'd love. Once I'd made the decision to do it, I only had 3 months to raise the $1,200 that was a participation fee. At first, that seemed really daunting, but then, somewhat inexplicably, all the adults at church really got behind me. And they let me do a car wash on Sunday mornings and sell popcorn after Wednesday night Bible study. And they even made me cookies to sell at a weekly bake sale. In the brochure, it said that the Lord's Boot Camp was, quote, no pamper camp. When we arrived at the Lord's Boot Camp, we found that, boy, howdy, they were not kidding. It was essentially an unchanged Florida wetland. We slept in these tiny little tents that were so covered in mildew they looked like the side of like a Guernsey cow. We were supposed to clean up in this kind of swampy pond thing that they completely unironically called God's bathtub. It was attached to a drainage ditch where two alligators lived. Now, when we asked our leaders about it, their response was, now, do you really think that an alligator is going to eat 500 teenagers? I mean, I don't think any of us thought 500. But isn't even one kind of a lot? Every morning at 5, we ran the Lord's Boot Camp Obstacle Training Course. And it was a bunch of biblically named physical challenges that our leader said would help us develop the personality characteristics that it would take to survive as a missionary. The first obstacle was called the Children of Israel's Luggage. And it was a whole bunch of decommissioned wooden artillery boxes. They were filled with sand, nailed shut, and then they had painted the name of a book of a Bible on the side of each box. We approached them, they'd be all in a heap, and then somebody from your team would go, Genesis, Exodus, Leviticus, Numbers, and everyone would scramble to put them in the order found in the books of the Bible. The last obstacle was a series of 6-foot walls that were painted with the names of sins that we would have to get over in order to serve Jesus. It went pride, gluttony, greed. And then the last wall was named confusion. So the motto of the Lord's boot camp was, get dirty for God, go lay a brick. So we learned lots of construction as well. I learned how to hammer nails without hitting my thumb and saw a straight line. And I learned how to tie rebar and lay bricks and mix cement by hand. So obviously, I was kind of having a great summer. I mean, it was a whole summer of being a tomboy. Now, the only thing that I didn't super love, it just seemed kind of random, was every afternoon they split us up by genders, and the boys went to a class called God's Gentlemen. And according to the boys, what they learned was mostly about how to attract a Christian spouse. Mostly that was choosing the right activities, like sports were a good idea, and theater, not so much. The girls' group was called From Grubby to Grace. And it was mostly about being ladylike and grooming. There was a whole section on makeup, and it started with a quote from the Lord's boot camp founder. It said, if the barn looks better painted, why not paint the barn? So except for that kind of random and somewhat, I guess, now that I think about it, misogynistic afternoon class, I had a great summer, and I returned home with this newfound zeal. I also had a new haircut. So I had a spiral perm that I tried to bleach blonde with actual bleach. And after 6 weeks of washing it in swamp water, it was so matted I couldn't even get a comb through it. So one of my team members kindly offered to shave off everything but a little bit on top and on the sides, but she left me with a 4-inch rat tail in back because it was the 80s and I looked great. I also had all these newfound muscles from all our hard physical labor building God's kingdom. So I dragged, as you can imagine, my extremely smelly backpack onto my mom's front porch. And I said, Mom, don't I look like a new creature in Christ? And she said, you look a lot the same. And she had a little tear coming out of her eye, and I thought, oh my God, that's so sweet. She really missed me. I've been an out queer person for 20 years, and I've been telling this story socially to illustrate what it is to be a born-again Christian teenager. I did not know until last summer, when I was Googling the Lord's boot camp, I wanted to show my girlfriend a picture of the obstacle course. I didn't know what you guys already probably have an idea. So I haven't confronted my mom about this. And it's not just because she's 86 and she has realized that my tomboy swagger and my girlfriend are here to stay, even though that's true. And the final reason I don't bring it up with my mom is because I spent an entire summer learning how to use power tools. So the summer that was supposed to make me less of a lesbian just made me great at picking up other lesbians. Thank you.
10: My name is Avisha Michael, and I lived in Los Angeles for 22 years, and I live in Chicago now. It's where I grew up. Been there 2 years. And I'm a ceramic artist.
11: And so live storytelling, you know, is that something that you've done a lot of, or are you coming, is that more of a new experience for you?
10: I never knew it existed. And, you know, I know it's one of the oldest crafts, but it wasn't until I moved to Chicago 2 years ago that I discovered it. And there's an incredible community there. And I just head over heels. So I've been immersed in it since.
11: What do you find challenging about storytelling?
10: I think it's just allowing myself the freedom to have fun and play and not leave that out.
11: And why do you feel that it's important to share your story with a wider audience?
10: We all have deep and meaningful relationships, and we're complex humans. And so speaking to not just the beauty, but also the pain and bridging those, I think is really valuable because it's just a common human experience.
12: I was driving my 1994 camper van Lottie from LA into the Eastern Sierras for the first time. And she was lavender on the inside from floor to ceiling. And she was my sanctuary, a cocoon during the pandemic for me. It was 4th of July and fireworks were really stressful for me at the time, so I needed to get out of LA and as far into nature as possible. And nature was always my refuge. So we drove through the desert into the mountains. And as we got higher in elevation, a huge thunderstorm rolled in, and it was pure magic. Lightning bolted all around us, and clouds just spilled over the mountaintops, and the contrast and play of light and shadow was exquisite. As a photographer who always camps with my film camera, I finally understood why it was Ansel Adams' wilderness. We drove about 5 hours, and finally I saw the dirt road to the off-grid campground, and that meant no water, no cell service, and no electricity. And I was driving on the edge of this cliff in a complete downpour. And I thought to myself, what are you doing? But then I saw the hot springs below and I knew I was there. And I arrived just as the storm started to clear. So it was the sweetest welcome. Now, the first thing I did was I put $10 in this little green box and I grabbed a bundle of wood because I love a good fire, but I also loathe mosquitoes. And I picked this site under a family of pine trees and I parked Lottie. And I decided to go for a walk just to let things dry out. And the path was so quiet. Like I felt like I had the entire woods to myself. It was incredible. And the damp pine needles under my feet while the light started to stream through the trees, it reminded me of the first time I went camping when I was a little girl. My dad took me on a week-long backpacking trip into the rugged Colorado Rockies when I was just 8 years old. And we hiked day after day on the soft brown bed of the forest floor. And we had these huge packs with everything we needed to survive. We hiked in the rain. We hiked under bright blue skies. And we slept under blankets of stars. Now, my dad was a musician and a creative growing up. So while other kids got to go play sports with their dads, I got to go to Chicago pubs while my dad's band played. And while other families got to go to Disneyland, I got to go to off-grid cabins in the woods. And I grew up in an extremely healthy household. There was absolutely no sugar allowed in the house. And that's probably why it's my drug of choice now. But we also only had 1 hour of TV a week. And he picked it. And it was Knight Rider with David Hasselhoff. Now, one of the first nights that we were in the Rockies, we set up camp under a circle of big pine trees. My dad showed me how to pitch a tent for the first time. He showed me how to hang food from a tree so the bears couldn't get it. This was a time in my life when it was just my dad and I. And I was 5 when my parents divorced, so I went with my dad and he raised me. And he was my entire world. So I felt safe in the forest because of him. He started a fire, which I love. And after that, we crawled into the tent. And I drifted off and fell asleep the way I always did, with my cheek in the palm of my dad's hand as my pillow. And I tried that with every man I dated, but it was never quite the same as my dad's hand.

0: It destroyed my security, but mostly it broke the trust that I had in my dad. And I felt really betrayed and I was really upset. And we ended up becoming estranged for several years. I just really needed time to work through my own anger and my own hurt on my own. But in 2022, I got a call that my dad died. And I let out a curdling scream and I fell to my kitchen floor. Because losing my dad while estranged is the most gut-wrenching pain I've ever experienced in my life. And it's my greatest regret. Now for work, I sculpt clay. And I work with it until it's refined and it's finished. And yet, my relationship with my dad was left raw and unresolved. And while it was healthier for me in some ways at the time, it was always so extremely painful to be estranged from my dad. It was particularly hard in the years before he died during the pandemic. That loss of connection was almost unbearable for me. But every time I went out into nature, I found this constant tether to my dad that was free of all the hurt that I felt. Just like that time when I was camping alone during 4th of July, and we were still estranged before he died. I was sitting on this log, and my bare feet were on the ground, and I was just listening to the trees rustling above, and I was breathing in the fresh air, and I felt my dad's presence. And I heard him reminding me that the closest thing I have is my breath. And I felt that closeness that I longed for with my dad. And I felt his immense love for me. I will always cherish that my dad gifted me nature as a little girl because it is my favorite place in the entire world. And it's where I go to heal. And in many ways, I am closer to my dad today than I've ever been. Thank you.
1: My name is Jenny Hoffman, and I live in Cambridge, Massachusetts, and I am a lucky mom of three great kids. I'm a physics teacher, and I like to run.
2: And I understand that you have your own lab at Harvard, the Hoffman Lab, no big deal. I wanted to know, what do you do there, for us lay people, what goes on there, and tell us a little bit about that.
1: I am really lucky to have the chance to work with some great students. I lead a research group, and we build microscopes that look at what electrons are doing in materials. So we're trying to understand, how these materials are going to work in your electronic devices, how the electrons get from point A to point B, and we're going to image them with our microscopes and see what's going on.
2: Wow, and how does storytelling sort of inform your approach to education and teaching?
1: I mean, we are always trying to tell a story about our science. If you discover something and you can't communicate it to the world, then there's not much point in having discovered it. And I'm used to telling stories more in writing, so this is a new forum for me to tell an oral story, but we're always, when we try to communicate our science, trying to think about what is the story that's going to explain to the audience exactly what's going on in a material.
3: I had been running for a very long time. In fact, I had been running for 2,862 miles and I needed to pee. I put one foot in front of the other and looked around. Where was I? Bloomsburg, Pennsylvania, and sized up my options. How did I even get here? I've always been driven to tackle the biggest, hardest, highest, longest thing in front of me. And after years of dreaming, planning, and training, I was 2 days away from a goal that had grown to permeate my entire imagination. I was running across the United States of America. I had left San Francisco 45 days ago, and I was on world record pace to arrive in New York City. But I had an immediate and urgent problem. And after over 6 weeks of running through rural America, I found myself in a small city with no convenient cornfields to hide in, so I needed a real toilet. So I looked around and I spotted a convenient pizza joint that looked auspicious. I hoisted my tired legs up the big concrete step to the front door, and I asked the cashier to borrow the bathroom. But she was not impressed with the smear of sunscreen and salt and bugs on my face, nor my pleated Cliff Notes version of my journey so far. And after a long wasted minute of hemming and hawing, she turned me away. And in my frustration and fatigue, I forgot the big steps I had just climbed. I pivoted into free space and I crashed hard onto both knees on the concrete sidewalk far below. And I thought to myself, is this how it's going to end? Really?

0: After so many days of relentless running on this road, just as it ended 4 years ago on my last Trans-USA run attempt, crying on a sidewalk with a wrecked knee, and a flood of memories flashed through my mind. When I first bought a one-way ticket to California 4 years prior, I had underestimated the challenge. I started in San Francisco, naively running down the eucalyptus-lined boulevards on day one. But by day two, I was already overwhelmed as I slogged through California's hot Central Valley and through the thin air of Yosemite's high mountain passes. I had suffered excruciating shin splints on Nevada's rumble-stripped highways. I shivered through Utah's chilly canyons in the pre-dawn hours and dodged an endless parade of cement trucks on its shoulderless highways in the hot afternoons. I was stalked by a mountain lion. I battled 50-mile-per-hour headwinds through most of Colorado, and I entered Nebraska in a fog so thick I couldn't see 10 feet in front of my face. And as I finally crossed the Mississippi River, I had tears of homesickness streaming down my face after so many lonely days of solo running. And then, with less than a week to go, I took a wrong step in eastern Ohio, my right knee buckled under me, and suddenly, just like that, my run had been over. Through the long drive of shame home and the months spent recovering from surgery and learning how to walk again, that cross-country run played on a repeat loop in my brain. And every time I was rolling down any road, my eyes were on the shoulder thinking, how could I place my feet? So when I finally earned another sabbatical, last fall, despite the vivid, hard memories of my previous attempt, I couldn't shake the dream. I bought another one-way ticket to California and set out to try again. But this time, I had more social support, a sisterhood of six amazing human beings tag-teamed to help me through all of the emotional highs and lows and physical challenges of the journey. My faithful crew chief, Jill, befriended families and businesses along the way. And as we traversed that same 20-mile stretch dodging cement trucks in Utah, she charmed the workers at Ash Grove Cement, and they gave us free Wi-Fi and breakfast burritos and even a reflective vest that kept me safe the rest of the way across the country. And although I was terrified to put myself out there after such a devastating failure 4 years prior, I posted my daily reflections on social media, and a growing response showed me a collective energy behind me, pushing me forward through every grueling hour of every exhausting day. And one friendly couple sent me an encouraging word of the day for every letter of the alphabet. Amazing, believe, courageous. And when they got to day 27, they started over with foods. Chocolate cake, deviled eggs, eclairs. It forced Jill to be creative in the tiny RV kitchen. And just over the last three rainy days in Pennsylvania, as I had stood forlorn and lost and damp on a hilltop, a friendly gentleman had invited me into his warm home and pointed me in the right direction. And a student brought me Mr. Rogers' favorite burnt almond donuts from Pittsburgh. A local pilot flew his small plane over my head, snapping aerial photographs. And my daughter's friends sent crayon signs urging, "Run, Jenny, run." So there, on that sidewalk, outside that pizza joint, with swollen knees and bloodied hands, I found another gear. I might have peed in my pants, but I picked myself up and continued stiffly towards my goal. And as I crossed that penultimate state of New Jersey, I finally understood something of the character Gollum, operating with a single thought, a single destination, a single craving dominating my mind. New York City Hall, my precious. And suddenly, in the dark, there were lights flashing and horns blaring, and a police escort arranged by a friend surrounded me and accompanied me to the George Washington Bridge, where a small crowd awaited and flowed with me across the bridge into Manhattan. And as our pack streamed down those last 12 miles, we picked up followers like the Pied Piper, strangers and friends from all epochs of my life. And when I finally arrived and touched the steps of New York City Hall, more than a week under the world record pace, fulfilling a lifelong dream, I thought, every human being deserves one magical moment like this, surrounded by so much love. Thank you.
1: Since 1914, Woodmans of Essex has seen a lot of history.
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5: 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I am Patricia Alvarado Núñez. Today, we are venturing beyond the familiar, into the wilderness, across the country, and toward experiences that challenge, surprise, and transform us. Coming up, more stories and conversations with our hosts, Teresa O'Cocken and Wes Hazard.
6: I'm Adam Selps. I live in Brooklyn. I'm a writer, graphic designer, and storyteller.
7: What sort of compelled you to first get onto stage and start telling stories?
6: You know, I think it was like a lot of people where I just happened to walk into a bar one day and they were having a storytelling show. And my girlfriend sort of nudged me and is like, you know, you would be really good at this. And I was like, I think you're right. I think I would be. So I went and talked to that person afterwards, and she invited me to perform at the next show, and then I just sort of never looked back.
7: Do you think, you know, that it's important to have what some people call an aha moment in a story?
6: I would never call it like an aha moment, but the way that I try and look at it is you want to let the audience almost close the circle where there's something that like they see or realize before you articulate it. And it's that sort of, you know, you're giving them the tools to put that last puzzle piece in, and that people love that because it really sparks like a little bit of joy in them when they understand what's happening and they've realized it themselves. I'm 19 years old and I had just secured the best summer job that a college student could possibly dream of. I was gonna go work at the beach. I had been looking forward to this for months. So I arrive, it's my first day, and I start meeting the gang. One of the first people that I met was this guy, Jimmy. Jimmy was not like me. He was not like a seasonal employee. Jimmy was a lifer. He'd been there for decades, longer than anybody. And as near as I could tell, Jimmy's main job involved hiding tools that we needed and occasionally setting random fires. So I went up to my boss, Jack, and I asked him, hey, so what's up with Jimmy? And he was like, look, Adam, Jimmy's been here longer than everybody. He is part of the team. So you just keep an eye on Jimmy and we'll take care of you. That sounded great to me. I had never been on a team before, sports or otherwise. So I was ready. I was all set to fit in. The only problem was everybody was keeping an eye on Jimmy because they loved Jimmy. Everybody hated me. See, I grew up in a pretty conservative town, and this was a pretty blue-collar job, and I was none of those things. I considered myself kind of like a punk kid, a rebel. You know, I listened to hardcore. I hung out at anarchist spaces. I'd grown my hair into these long, very ill-advised dreadlocks. I was vegan, but I wasn't one of those quiet, sensitive vegans. I was the sort of vegan that made it like everybody else's problem. Needless to say, I was not very popular. So much so that I'd only been there about a week when I got called into Jack's office. And Jack said, Adam, I got a proposition for you. How would you like to work alone for the rest of the summer? And I was like, well, I don't understand. What do you mean? He says, how would you like to drive around town putting on puppet shows for all the little kids? And that sounded kind of cool, but I was like, well, what about the team, Jack? Are we breaking up the team? And he goes, oh, the team. No, we're not breaking up the team. You'll just be, what do you call it? Remote. You'll be over there somewhere and we'll stay here. And you won't come back here. And I know what he was trying to tell me was, Adam, we want you to go away because nobody likes you. But what I heard was showbiz. Kid, we think you got it. So I was like, all right, Jack, put me in. Let's do it. So he says, all right, let me show you what you're going to be doing, which is when I first laid eyes on the puppet bus. The puppet bus was this gigantic steel 2-ton bus with like a whole trailer full of puppets. It's like ridiculous. I'm like, how can I drive this? I don't even think I have a license for this. He goes, no, you're going to do great. Hop on in. Can you drive forward 10 feet? And I was able to. And he goes, great, let's get you out of here. So this is the way that the puppet bus worked. I wasn't going to be putting on the puppet shows. Actually, I would meet a puppeteer and I would drive the bus and set up the sound and they would follow me in their car. So it's my first day. I'm really excited. I'm driving the puppet bus. And to get to the first park, I just head straight for the highway, which, by the way, a commercial vehicle like this, you're not allowed to take on the highway, but nobody had trained me, so I didn't know. So as I drove up to the toll booth, and this is one of those robotic toll booths that has a basket that you fling change into and then the arm comes up, but I had forgotten to bring any change. It's no problem. I'll just hop out and ask the puppet lady if she had any change. And as I'm walking up to her car, I see her start gesticulating wildly behind her. And I turn around to notice that I had forgotten to put the puppet bus into park. And as I watched in horror, it drove through the toll booth, catching the arm on its grill, snapping it off completely, and then started trundling down the gangway to merge with traffic on the Southern State Parkway. Now, if you've never destroyed a toll booth, let me tell you what you're missing. If you destroy a toll booth, an alarm goes off. It sounds like a little air raid siren. So people are getting out of their cars, and what they're seeing is this 120-pound vegan kid sprinting down the gangway, dreadlocks flying behind him, running after this gigantic bus full of puppets. Now, I'm not an athletic man. I was not an athletic boy. To date, this is the most athletic achievement of my entire life. I caught up to the puppet bus. I Indiana Jones'd my way inside, put it firmly in park, set the parking brake, and then walked back to the bank of toll booths where I sat on the curb and began to cry. Because look, this was not a job that I was good at. It was not a job I was enjoying. It was, however, a job that I needed. And eventually, the man who was managing these toll booths came up and he saw me, and I could see him coming from way off, and he was furious. I see him storming over to me, taking a big, deep breath, like to really let me have it, when he clocked my blue Park Field Worker Town t-shirt, and I just see him deflate. And he looks at me and he goes, "You work for the town." He goes, "Okay, you listen to me." He goes, "You people have to stop doing this. These things are very expensive." "All right, kid, get out of here." And here's the thing. Not only did I not get fired, no one even called my boss. So I finished driving to the park and began happily setting up all the sound equipment. Meanwhile, this poor puppet lady is still following me. And she sees me and she starts walking over, and I see this spark of fear in her eye. I recognized it because it's the way that I felt. It was the look in my eye when I first met Jimmy. But now things were coming full circle. I was Jimmy now. So she walks up to me and she says, "Look, you know, I saw what happened back there at the toll booth, but I decided to lean into it. I said, you know, this is my first day, but I have to say, that worked out pretty well. It's how I get out of paying for tolls. We're gonna be doing that every day." Thank you.
8: My name is Lisa Abelar. I am a born and raised Michigan girl that transplanted to Arizona. By day, I'm a writer and try to find adventure or be outside as much as possible.
9: And I understand that you share quite a bit about being a mom and an adventurer on your Instagram.
8: My personal Instagram, for sure. But then also we have an outdoor Instagram called Raising Outdoor Kids, where we just share our outdoor adventures as a way to try to inspire other people to do things that may seem difficult, but really, like, you can do it. And with kids, you know, because they might think that kids aren't able to do certain things yet, but we're doing it. So if we're doing it, others can do it.
9: So what are you hoping that the audience takes away from your story tonight?
8: I think there's two parts. You don't have to know everything about what you're doing to do it. You can think you're prepared, you know, and prepare yourself enough, but you don't have to be an expert at something to do something and get something out of it. And, you know, in that same vein, just to, like, do the thing. You can get so much more out of it if you just go for it rather than sit around and think about it. 6 years ago, I walked out of an REI store with my arms full of gear I had no idea how to use. I had a fresh receipt for a water bladder, which the sales guy told me would hold my water for me on my back and give me a little straw to drink it from as I hiked. And I ran home and I overpacked my rented backpack with everything I thought I would need for my first ever backpacking trip, which was going to be a 4-day excursion to the bottom of the Grand Canyon and over to Havasupai Falls. This magical oasis of waterfalls that almost impossibly just pop up out of the desert in this remote corner of the canyon. And they run with this water that is just a perfect crystal blue. And I didn't really know what I was doing as a backpacker, obviously, but I knew in that moment that I really needed this adventure. As I settled into the hike, and I knew it was going to take a few hours, so I really didn't want to start thinking about getting hungry or getting tired or getting sore. So I put all my energy behind thinking about, like, big think topics, you know, like, where have you been, Lise, and what have you been through, and what have you learned, and where do you want to go, and what do you want? And I was, like, determined to eat, pray, love my way through this hike. So after a bit of hiking, I just said, I want someone who is captivated by me, just out loud, to the Grand Canyon. Nobody around, just set it to a rock. And I don't normally, like, make a habit of talking to rocks, but in that moment, I felt like the universe really needed to hear me say that. Because at that time in my life, I was in the process of leaving an abusive marriage, and I was going through, like, a really terrifying divorce. To be down in the Grand Canyon and be surrounded with these rock walls that were thousands of feet tall, it almost felt like this odd freeing fortress of some kind. Like, on the one hand, I was completely untouchable by and protected from this one person. And on the other hand, I was in this big new world that had suddenly opened for me. And I could say yes, even to that trip, saying yes was a huge deal. And I could be in a space that was free of chaos and full of peace and gave me the space to actually hear my own thoughts for the first time in years. And I think that those two ingredients together really fueled my spirit of adventure on that trip, because I did everything. Like, I, you know, hiked across these tiny little footbridges with rushing water under them, and I crawled through these caves to get to these waterfalls, and some of the waterfalls were 100 feet tall, and shimmy down these rickety ladders and use these slippery chains to get to where I needed to be. And I think that's how I found myself on the very last day, standing on a very small ledge overlooking a waterfall, wondering if I should jump. And this waterfall was the first jumpable waterfall we had come to. All the other ones were, like, certain death. They were way too tall. This one was maybe 20 or 30 feet, but looking over the edge felt a lot taller than that. And as I'm looking at that water underneath my feet and just thinking about my kids and co-pays and deductibles and all the bad things that could happen, I looked to my right for a moment and I locked eyes with this guy, Ron, who was part of the hiking group, and he was waiting for his turn to jump. And when I looked back at the water, I thought, how in the world had I not noticed until now how all-consuming his big brown eyes were? Like, I hadn't noticed them the day before when we were at Beaver Falls, and I was writing all of my life's chaos in my journal, and he leaned over and asked what I was writing, and I didn't notice them the first night. I sat right next to him at a restaurant, but now on the edge of this waterfall, his eyes seemed to be everything I needed. So my eyes struck up this silent conversation with his eyes and just kept asking them if I should stay or if I should jump. And so I'd look at him and I'd look at the water, and then I'd look at him and I'd look at the water, and at some point he broke the silence and said, you know, story's better if you jump. And before I could think of anything witty to say, he was standing directly in front of me, facing me on this very small ledge, and he looked down at me and he just said, hi. And I looked up and I was like, hi. And a couple seconds later, he bent his knees and jumped backwards off that ledge into the water. And about a minute or two later, I followed him forward and, you know, off the ledge into the water, and this gigantic physical leap of faith on my part, which turned into this unexpected emotional leap of faith for both of us, because after we hiked out of that canyon, both Ron and I recognized, like, there was some energy exchanged on the top of that waterfall. And, you know, even though we both had our own things going on, I had my own personal tornado on the sidelines, and I had kids, and he had kids, and he was going through a separation and the whole thing, we decided we needed to know about each other. And so we just dove in, and we just continued that conversation that our eyeballs started on the edge of that waterfall. And we formed and built this relationship built on adventure and just going for it. We did everything. We went to races. We took all of our kids hiking through a bunch of national parks. We paddled and kayaked down the Colorado at Horseshoe Bend. And a couple years ago, we found the perfect deserted beach in Kauai, and we got married and made our adventurous life official. And I think the coolest part about the whole experience for me is that right when we started dating, Ron had sent me a text message, and it said something about, I'm just captivated by you. And it still takes my breath away to this day, because I only told that to the Grand Canyon. Like, no one heard me say that. But I just think that it really supports Ron's theory that the story's better if you jump. And I'm so glad I did. Thank you.
10: My name is Janelle Herbert. I was born in Boston with Caribbean roots. I am a writer by trade. I work for a nonprofit, a children's charity in Boston, and I always like to say I help save lives with my pen.
7: You are a writer, and tonight you're going to be sharing a story with us on the stage, and I'm wondering, what are the, sort of the differences in preparing for those two separate kinds of experiences?
10: The nerves. When you're in a space with other people, right, there's always energy. It's not just your energy. Like, when you sit down to write in front of a computer, you can sort of control your energy. But when you're in a room, you're vibing off of different people's energy. It might feel different.
7: Once our audience does hear the story that you're sharing, what would you most want them to take away from that experience?
10: Being thankful for the adventures in life and being okay when things don't always go the way that you think they will. It's the summer after seventh grade, and I'm almost through my very first time at overnight camp. I've overcome the fear of leaving Boston and trekking out to the boonies of New Hampshire, going back behind God's back, as we say in Trinidad, to live in a cabin with strangers and weird bugs. I've ignored the looks of disbelief that come with being one of only two Black campers, the surprise that I actually know how to swim, and all the attempts to hook me up with my perfect match guy, who just happened to be the other Black camper. I focus on the positives. Yes, the bugs are bigger out here, but so are the stars without the glare of the city lights. The air is fresh, so I breathe deep. And I get to learn new things, like archery and riflery and the lyrics to Cats in the Cradle by Harry Chapin. It's family weekend, and my family's coming to visit. Other than a few letters exchanged via snail mail, I haven't talked to them in weeks. So I'm excited to see them and dazzle them with all the new skills I've learned, including horseback riding. I've gotten past the sore thighs. I've learned how to post, that means lift myself up and down in the saddle while my horse trots. And I've also learned how to jump horses, so much fun. My family line up by the fence to watch me ride. Even my cousin and aunt are here from Trinidad visiting, a pleasant surprise. I'm doing great. I guide my horse to walk, trot, and canter. There are those looks of disbelief again. Don't they know that one out of four American cowboys were Black? My family, though, they watch with pride, even my cousin. It's time to jump. I'm nervous because I had only practiced jumping my horse, Misty, a couple of times. We ride round the bend, and line up with the obstacle. I start talking to myself. Time it just right, Janelle. Don't tense up in the saddle. Ease up on the reins a bit. I feel Misty's legs colliding with the pole and suddenly I'm falling. I'm embarrassed. And I bet my cousin's somewhere in the crowd laughing at me too. I don't get up. I scan the crowd. I look for my family. They look concerned, even my cousin. Then I meet eyes with my mom. Just one look, and I already know what she's thinking. See, my mom knows a thing or two about falling down. She lost her mother when she was 10, buried both her sisters before I was even born. She fell in love, got engaged, but then left the warmth of home in Trinidad to travel to cold gray England to learn nursing. After years there, she left the life she had built again to move to Boston and meet her fiance. When she arrived, she found out that he had broken his promise to wait for her, but only after he'd gotten her pregnant. She was on her own with a baby on the way. She worked nights and weekends and double shifts. As a Black woman and an immigrant, she knew all too well the looks of disbelief and expectations of failure too. She put up with the disrespect from doctors who thought themselves better than her, and patients who saw her more as a servant than their nurse. But she saved her money, and she bought a house, and she got me into a great school system. Always sacrificing, always on the sidelines herself so that I could explore. There was piano and dance and Girl Scouts and STEM for girls, and the list went on, including this very expensive summer camp. Now, my mom was literally on the sidelines, watching me, and I had to make her proud. So I get up. I dust myself off. Before my camp counselor can even ask, I say yes. I want to try again. I'm back on the horse. Misty and I round the bend and line up with that obstacle. This time, we soar. Camp flew by after that, with a couple of memorable incidents. There was an awkward kiss with my perfect match camper, which confirmed we definitely were not a match. In a showdown with a leech in the back of a speeding van, I won't get into details. Years went by, and there was tennis, and theater, and college, and study abroad, and multiple scandalous spring break trips. A few people here know exactly what I'm talking about. And then grad school. And mom didn't even blink when I said I'm going back to grad school again. Before mom passed away, we had so many adventures together. One trip found us in Aruba. Mom, in her 60s, decided that she was going to go horseback riding for the very first time. Before we get on our horses, I give mom a few tips. Okay, mom. The guide and I are going to go first. Now, horses can feel your energy, so keep calm. And if it gets a little bumpy and you feel yourself shifting, just lean the other way, okay? We head out. I'm enjoying the scenery unfolding in front of me. It's like being in a postcard. I look back to check on mom, and she's leaning to the left a little. Mom, I yell, adjust. You're leaning. Next time I look back, my eyes nearly pop out of my head. Instead of riding atop the horse, she's on its side. One leg gripping its underbelly, the other desperately clinging to its back. She looked like a stuntman in a shoot 'em up Western. Before I can turn my horse around, thump, she falls into the dust. I'm off my horse and by her side. Mom, are you okay? I help her up. She's not hurt, just embarrassed. Mom, why didn't you lean the other way, I ask. Oh, I thought you said lean the same way. Like when you're driving and you pick up a skid on the ice? Silence, then relief. We laugh, deep belly laughs that ripple through our entire body. The tour guide, he's not laughing. We help mom on her horse and continue on. Mom and I were so lucky to have many more adventures together. There was the time we went on a harrowing helicopter ride over the Grand Canyon. And there was a time she jumped on the back of my jet ski, even though she didn't know how to swim. Talk about trust. And during chemotherapy, there was a time she climbed Mount Washington, not all the way to the top, but we hiked, my mom, myself, and my twin boys, and I was so proud of her that day. I'm so thankful for all the adventures Mom and I got to go on together, and the example she set for me, the life she made possible for me. So during those times in life when it feels easier to stay lying in the dust, the memories of her compel me to get up and dust myself off. Thank you.
5: 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I am Patricia Alvarado Núñez. 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
14: Hello, I'm Neil Kirksall.
15: And I'm Chris Howden. Coming up on As It Happens...
14: On the Rights Path, I'll speak with Letty Cotton Pogrebin, who worked with the late Gloria Steinem at Ms., the first-of-its-kind feminist magazine they co-founded. 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
15: And making a splash by trying not to make a splash, we'll talk to a Canadian scientist who's being honored with a 2026 Ig Nobel Prize in Physics for attempting to design a splash-free urinal.
14: Those stories and more coming up for you on the Thursday edition of As It Happens.

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1: We are going to take a short break now. When we return, a woman living in a Halifax encampment tells me a court ruling promised a brighter future for her and other unhoused people, but that was before the Nova Scotia government took matters into its own hands.
0: You can contact us about any of the stories you hear on our show by calling TalkBack at 416-205-5687, leaving a voicemail, or you can email us at aih@cbc.ca. Stay tuned. I'm Chris Howden.
1: And I'm Neil Kirksall.

0: The start of September is a significant signpost in the year. The beginning of school, the imminent return of autumn, 3 weeks to National Punctuation Day in the U.S. And for us, as it happens, and some of the world's brightest scientific minds, it also means it is time for the Ig Nobels. Every year, the magazine Annals of Improbable Research holds the Ig Nobel ceremony, which, quote, celebrates the unusual, honors the imaginative, and spurs interest in science, unquote. Also, importantly, it usually enables us to make a number of jokes about human waste. And this year is no exception. The 2026 Ig Nobel Prize in Physics goes to a team with researchers from the US, China, Saudi Arabia, and Canada for theoretical and experimental attempts to design a splash-free urinal. Kavi Thirayaraja is a PhD student at the University of Waterloo. He contributed to that research, which was published in the journal Proceedings of the National Academy of Sciences Nexus. We reached him in Zurich, Switzerland, just before today's ceremony.
1: Kavi, you're there. You're at the convention center. This is the first time for you at the Ig Nobels. Do you know what you're in for?
2: I have a basic idea. Of course, I've been somebody who's followed the Ig Nobels out of curiosity, and I know there's a lot of wacky traditions and all, but it's good to have a bit of fun.
1: Is there one you're most excited? I mean, apart from, you know, being honored yourself, is there one part of the ceremony that you're most excited to experience?
2: I know that there used to be a young girl who would interrupt you by saying that she was bored if you went over your allocated time. Now, they told us they've changed this, so I'm almost tempted to go over time just to see how they'll cut me off.
1: I mean, I hope you do, and then we'll find out what happens. You know, as our listeners heard, these awards, and we know they're usually held in the United States at Harvard University, but organizers have said they felt they needed to move it, and they moved it to Zurich because of safety and visa concerns for international visitors who would need to enter the United States. How do you feel about that decision? Do you think it's the right one?
2: The scientific community is fundamentally an international one, and we benefit and we contribute to each other from across the globe. And I'd really hate to be somewhere where fellow award winners or previous winners would not be able to attend. I feel like that'd almost be sort of a betrayal to them. So I'm personally do think that was the right call to move it somewhere more welcoming.
1: How did you find out that you and your team were winners?
2: My supervisor at the University of Waterloo called me in, Dr. Zhao Pan, and this initially felt like it was just a catch up on, you know, my progress on my PhD and stuff like that. And then it sort of transitioned into, you know, hypothetically, if you had won the Ig Nobels, would you be happy? Would you be offended? How would you feel? And I was like, oh yeah, I'd be really happy. I think it's kind of a neat award. And he's like, okay, that's a good answer because we did win. And he just pulled a bottle of wine out of his cupboard in his office, and we drank them out of espresso cups as a bit of a celebration.
1: Oh, bravo and congratulations. Cheers. Cheers to all of you. Your supervisor, Zhao Pan, was actually on our show. I spoke with him. We were checking our archives. It was back in 2022. It was about a urinal he invented called the Nautilu, which was also involved in this research, as I understand it. So we'll just play for you and our listeners a little bit of what he said when I asked him why he decided to look into splash-free urinals. And he said it sort of started when he was talking to a friend about a bunch of different topics.
3: One topic is how stupid we are, especially when in the summer we don't wear shoes, instead sandals, we wear shorts, and we go to public restrooms and we got splashed. It's so embarrassing.
1: I just remember, yeah, my face is, I'm wincing thinking of how gross that would be. That's his answer. Why did you want to dive into this particular topic? Was it bare feet, the concerns about bare feet and splash zones?
2: No, even if we managed to make bathrooms objectively cleaner, I don't know if I'd ever be comfortable walking in there with bare feet. But even seemingly silly, funny, or messy problems are problems we face, right? And if we're able to make bathrooms more inviting, public spaces more inviting, that's like a good thing for society, right? We can talk about wanting to use public transit to reduce our carbon footprints, or wanting just people to engage more in public spaces to reduce loneliness.
1: Ultimately, what did you learn would be the best design, the best way to minimize splash?
2: We developed two urinal designs, one we called the Nautilu and one the Cornucopia. That was just included as a mathematically neat solution. The Nautilu is the ideal one because it covers not only the reduced splash, but it is, you know, significantly easier to clean than the Cornucopia design. And it is universal in terms of height of the user. So especially when you talk about stuff like accessibility standards and such, it also meets those.
1: How did you test it?
2: So it would not be hygienic to test it ourselves, but maybe I was going to say more importantly, it's not scientific. So we started by reading into, I guess, flow rates that are typically observed in human males. Mm-hmm. And we then proceeded to build a anatomically accurate pee machine, I guess is the best way I can describe it. We 3D printed a nozzle that has the internal geometry of a human urethra. Externally, it is G-rated. And adjusted the flow rate, and we had a pump. And so we could pee any amount of water we wanted out of it. And this is how we could test both the foundational research, which is discovering that certain angles significantly cut down splash, as well as the urinal designs themselves, because we could consistently pee the same amount of water at the same flow rates every single time.
1: You've already, you know, had that wine in the office when you found out the news, but how are you going to celebrate tonight?
2: I mean, the ceremony, of course, is the best part, and I'm really excited also just to learn about what everybody else has done here and the research outside of our own that has done this. And I mean, I get a trip to Europe out of this, so yeah. I'm not going to complain.
1: I think that's a pretty great way to look at it. Covey, enjoy yourself and congratulations.
2: Thank you so much.
0: Covey Thurairaja is a PhD student at the University of Waterloo. We reached him in Zurich, Switzerland earlier today.
1: You've been listening to As It Happens from CBC, heard across the United States on public radio.
0: 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I'm Chris Howden. Thanks for listening.
1: And I'm Neil Kirksall. Goodbye.
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8: It's to the best of our knowledge. I'm Anne Strainchamps. What is it about food and cooking that makes memories come to life? Walk into a kitchen, fill a pot with water, and you can practically feel the ghosts hovering in the air. Crystal Wilkinson does.
9: When I string green beans, I spread my legs wide and let my dress dip between my legs like my grandmother did, and use the skirt cloth to place the strings in as I go. Everything was a tool in my grandmother's house, even her clothing, mine too. I snap each green bean 3 times, once to take off the stem, once to take off the tip, and wants to break them in half before I place them in a pan of cold water on the floor in front of me. The rhythm of work like this is cellular, a memory my body carries, Our connections to food are ancestral. Sometimes I hear myself saying, "Law me," or "Lord have mercy." I shake the strings from my dress tail into an old newspaper and reach for more. I scrub the new white potatoes, pour any dark spots from the flesh, and dunk them into the pan of water too. I rinse them for dirt, then run more water and rinse them again. I put a little vegetable oil in a large sauce pot and add a smoked turkey leg or thigh and a chopped onion. I let the onion get soft. Then I put in my green beans and new potatoes. Pour just enough water to cover the vegetables and let it simmer. I'm always motivated to cook when something that smells good is simmering in the pot. The aroma floating through the house lets my children know their hard work will pay off. They come one by one and ask, "Mama, what you cooking?" I shoo them back to their chores, smile, wipe the sweat from my brow, and keep at it. I am always thinking of the big mamas, the aunties, and the grannies who were doing the same thing with similar rhythms in their bodies, their elbows bending, their fingers gripping, their cooking spoons like this, the steam rising to coat their faces. Cooking is meditation. Cooking is communing with the kitchen ghost long dead. These Sundays are church.
10: In her kitchen, Crystal Wilkinson can feel the presence of five generations of Black women who came before her. She grew up in rural Kentucky, making buttermilk biscuits and blackberry cobbler with her grandmother. And now, the former poet laureate of Kentucky is passing her family's stories and recipes down to her own children and grandchildren. Shannon Henry Kleiber is a big fan of her book, Praise Song for the Kitchen Ghosts.
11: Crystal, I love how you talk about hanging up your grandmother's dress sometimes when you're cooking. How did you think about that? Did you just see it and you thought, I need a little inspiration. I'm going to take her dress and I'm going to actually hang it up in the kitchen and have it be an inspiration to me as I'm cooking?
9: It was just something that I did in a moment of grief. You know, after she died, my cousins who were like siblings and my aunts and uncles, we always gathered down home. And so she had passed and we were thinking, we were all in deep grief and thinking about how we proceed from here. It was Thanksgiving, and I was struggling. I mean, I'm a good cook, but I was just sort of struggling against the grief and not sure that I could do it. And I remembered that I had her dress in the closet, and I just went back there and grabbed it. And my intention was just to touch it, but I brought it into the kitchen with me and hung it up on the back door and sort of felt her presence there and could almost hear her voice saying, "Okay, get it going. Get your pots out. Let's go."
11: Who else are the kitchen ghosts in your family?
9: Well, I imagine, you know, I talk about my mother being a failed cook. She's there. And my grandmother, Christine, and her mother. And most of all, Aggie of color, she was called, that was born in 1795 in Virginia and brought to Kentucky as an enslaved child. She haunted me so greatly. Just the idea of being able to go that far back and touching that part of my history in such a deep ancestral way.
11: What do you mean she haunted you? Did you hear her voice?
9: I did hear her voice. I was at a writing retreat in Florida, and I had been given this task by an editor. I was going to do this series of little short lyric essays around my matriarchal lineage. And I just decided, well, let me see how far back I can go. And I found her, and she was listed as Aggie of Color And Tarleton Wilkinson, who is my fourth great grandfather, a white man, and Aggie of color, who is my fourth great grandmother, appeared on a court document where he had deeded her kitchen utensils or household items like a feather bedstead, a table, pots and pans. And the top of my head blew off, and I thought I had never gotten so close to the period of enslavement in my lineage. You know, as an intellectual, as a professor, as a black woman in America, I knew the history, but I had never gotten so close to it with my lineage to realize that, you know, that's where the Wilkinson name came from. And the fact that Tarleton was a white man and he had never married a white woman and had 10 children with her, each little bit of archival research unearthed another wonder to me. And I was really focused on Aggie, and I went to sleep wondering about her life. And I woke up and I heard a voice that said, "My mother calls to me, but not in your language." You know, my eyes got popped up, and I just began sobbing, knowing that she was my relative. And it seemed to be a call to me that she was asking me to tell her story.
11: Wow. And so she is a character in this book, and she is a voice in this book, and you've brought her back in so many ways. What is particular or really vibrant about the foodways of her time and her life that came through generations later in your family?
9: I think for me, what happened was when my grandmother passed, I came up with the idea of the kitchen ghost. But I realized that almost nothing we do is sort of isolated in our time. Mm-hmm. You know, everything reaches back. In the bread chapter, I say there is always been bread. And I started thinking about how important it was for my grandmother to have bread. And it was always homemade bread. So it was biscuits and it was cornbread. And I began to trace the lineage of bread. Mm-hmm. What would bread have looked like in Aggie's time with the rations she would have had available to her as an enslaved woman? I started thinking about that and just why we do a certain thing, or why, you know, like, soft flour that can only be found in this region to make the perfect southern biscuit. Mm. It's not that northerners can't make biscuits. Mm-hmm. They can, but it's in the ingredients too. So sometimes even the ingredients are regional.
11: So tell me about some of the things that you cook if you have a certain emotion. You know, is there some time when you're feeling, I don't know, if you're feeling sad or if you're feeling disconnected, do you turn to a certain thing you want to cook?
9: I think bread making brings it all back. The quickest way to sort of commune with the ancestors, if you will, or to sort of meditate through while cooking. I've got what's been wonderful on social media is to see all of these attempts at the biscuits that people send me. Mm-hmm. And I think biscuits are really simple to make, but they also help me sort of commune with the ancestors when I'm making biscuits or cornbread. And the smell mm-hmm. of the cornbread, the sizzle of it going into the skillet.
11: When you were doing the research, is there anything that surprised you?
9: Well, perhaps thinking about my mother and her need for birthday celebration and thinking about sort of the history of Black people not being able to celebrate during enslavement, not knowing their birthdays, that was a surprise.
11: That was a lovely part. You tell a little bit about your mother. Loved her birthdays. She just, yes. Right? So tell us about what would that be like?
9: Yeah.
11: And it's actually
9: Valentine's Day. My mother is a Valentine's baby. And so was one of my uncles. February 14th was her birthday. And she would start around Thanksgiving. That's when we would all be together. She would start and she'd say, "You know what's coming up? Guess what's coming up?" And we all knew what she was doing. Or she would call me and say, "My birthday's coming up in a few months." I mean, I think it started as early as July sometimes, but she was always talking about her birthday. And And then when I did the research and I connected the history of birthdays for Black people in America, I was like, well, maybe she sort of innately knew this. And I think it also, I hadn't realized how important I also thought birthdays were, because I always tried to make my children's birthdays special when they were little, even to my own detriment.
11: Well, I think it's worth it. You only have it once a year, right?
9: That's true. It's true.
11: I also really, I like how you talk about recipes as being like poems, and you're a poet also. How does it seem like a poem to you? How do you compare poems and recipes?
9: Well, I think it started with hearing my grandmother. Recipes are both, at least in my family, they're both oral and aural. So there's a storytelling element that I think makes them very poetic. And of course, where we're from, the accent and the cadence of the voice is melodic. And in giving me the recipes, she would say, now, what you're going to need is a bowl about the size of that white one down in that cabinet. Reach down there and you'll see what I'm talking about. And, you know, if I pulled out the wrong one, law me, Crystalline, that is not the right one. The white one, the one with the rim around the top. And then I would grab that up and she'd say, and you're going to feel that about half full. Then you'll need a pinch of this. You'll need a dab of that. And just the rhythm in her voice. And I think all the women of her time from down home sounded that way. I mean, I think it's like in that passage that I read, I mean, I think it's cellular memory, right? Like it soothes me. It's almost like a meditation when I think about them making it. And then I sort of become, I feel like in many ways I've become my grandmother. Not only do I see her doing it, when I look down at my hands are moving in the same way with the same rhythm that she had. You know, I make that sort of joke of like when she would stir things by hand so hard that her breast would be shaking in her house dress and the meat on her arm would be flapping. And now when I'm beating a cake by hand, I'm like, oh, there she is. Like, there it is. Like that same sort of rhythm, that same motion. You know, not only can you look at old pictures and see the faces of your children or your siblings or your aunts, in this generation, I would like to think that some of the things that they did or how they spoke, things we can't see in a photograph, are also present.
12: 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That's a story from To the Best of Our Knowledge. 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
14: Welcome to USC Annenberg's This California Life. I'm Megan Donis. This season, we document Altadena after the fires, following this remarkable community as it recovers and rebuilds. As part of our series, we collaborated with the Charlotta Bass Journalism and Justice Lab at USC. And in our next story, Bass fellow Daniela Lake explores what the Black community in Altadena can learn from another thriving Black community consumed by fire during the Tulsa Race Massacre of 1921.
15: And then we start coming further across Altadena Drive, and that's when we were literally like you just walked us right into a volcano, an active volcano. Everything was on fire. Everything. The bushes, the trees, the houses.
16: It was like a blowtorch just right over everything.
17: I've never seen anything like that. Never, no.
18: You're listening to Rooted in Recovery, a podcast series from the USC Charlotta Bass Lab, exploring how Altadena's Black community is recovering after the devastating Eden fire. I'm Daniela Lake, a master's student in journalism at USC and Bass Lab Fellow. Each episode will highlight a different piece of the story, from Black food culture to mental health, memory, and rebuilding. But In this first episode, we begin with the fire itself.
15: And that's when the wind really started cranking. And I was like, you know what? We're in trouble. This is bad. And then you could hear the radio and you could hear them start calling out streets going, wait a minute, that's impossible for the fire to have gone down that far. Now it's into the community. Now it's no longer a hillside or a brush fire.
18: That's Keith Holloway, a Pasadena fire engineer. His station was one of the first at the scene of the fire.
15: The wind was blowing so hard a couple times, I had to literally back up because I couldn't walk forward. It was blowing all the stuff in my face. I couldn't see, so I had to back into the fire and back into the houses. Everything was on fire. I mean, literally, it was like looking or standing inside of a glowing toaster.
18: He's been a firefighter for over 40 years. He's seen a lot of disasters, but nothing like the Eden fire.
15: I was here for the Northridge earthquake, all the whole Y2K funny business. I mean, a lot of stuff. The LA riots after they had the verdict for Rodney King. I was here for all that stuff. So I've seen some things, but nothing ever to that magnitude. It's unrecognizable. It looked like somebody dropped an atomic bomb. It was an experience, definitely an apocalyptic experience.
18: Altadena residents, like the Wilson family, would also describe the Eden fire as apocalyptic.
16: And you can literally see everything was just burning. Everything just from the mountains down to almost Muir High School was just on fire. So once I went up, turned the corner, and the church was on fire.
18: The Eden fire burned over 9,000 structures. 6,000 of those were family homes. Like many residents who lost their home and place of work, Reverend Andre Wilson lost both his home and church to the Eden fire. He's served as the pastor of Altadena United Methodist Church for almost a decade.
16: In order to process it, you have to be alone. And when you're moving like this, you don't really have time to process it. I've been moving, trying to get my check in on congregation members, trying to find new facilities, trying to get aid. So you really hadn't had time to process it. I went by yesterday to try to process. And even then, people were yelling at me, hey, get your head up, it's okay, I'm gonna be okay. And so it's hard to process because people really want you to be better and actually don't really understand that mourning is a good part of healing.
19: For many of us, we're not really sure like what day it is. You know, it is like you're grieving, someone's died. And so life continues, but you're sort of in a daydream sort of state. You're exhausted. You have a lot of moving parts. You're not in your home element. You're in a new place, or you're in someone else's home, or you're in a new place. And then your church home is gone.
18: That's Heather Wilson. The Wilson family is staying with relatives as they recover.
19: So everyone's routine who's been affected is upside down. And yet people kind of expect you to act like none of this has happened and you still have obligations to fulfill. So it's a balancing act.
16: I know everybody in that neighborhood. I grew up in Altadena. That's everybody I know. So that compounds it, because even people that aren't part of the church, I know have lost homes. So it's just surreal. Everybody you know has lost something.
18: When visiting Altadena now, some streets like Lincoln Avenue appear somewhat normal at first. One sign reads $40 for 2 weeks of yoga, and some restaurants like Perry's Joint are still open. But then you turn the corner on a street like Altadena Drive, and you're hit with the devastation. Avison Charter Schools is burned, and for some homes, all that's left are the front staircase and chimney. For one house, it's the washer and dryer. But what was Altadena like before this devastation? Because of the fire, some people were learning for the first time that Altadena was 18% Black and that it had a thriving Black community with Black-owned businesses and Black homeowners. Heather Wilson recalls her first impression of Altadena back when she was visiting her childhood friend.
19: When I was about 8 or 9, we went over to her house, and her father was a dentist. And, you know, I was walking around, and she had a nice home, and there were, like, black people around. And where I was raised, that just, they were not there. And so it was so refreshing as a little girl to see your just regular black folk walking around, living their lives, being teachers and doctors and dentists or whatever. And that was really just a beautiful thing for me as a little black girl in an area that I didn't see a lot of people that looked like me. So it was a very, very special and unique place. And over time, because of the beauty by the mountains, you had more and more people, Latinos and Asians and whites and Armenians kind of slowly move in. And so it was it's a very multicultural, but has a really strong African-American history here. And that's really, really special, especially in Southern California. And it's also unique because, as he was saying, in Southern California, we tend to be very segregated when we go home. There's tons of everything in SoCal, but at home, most neighborhoods are all one thing or another. And so Altadena was really, really unique in that, not only for the history of having the middle-class blacks there, but also later on to being such a welcoming place for all persons to come. And it's a really beautiful thing. One of the reasons we really appreciate when my daughter goes to school, you have a bit of everything. And you don't see that a lot in LA.
18: Similarly, attorney Lee Merritt, a civil rights attorney, reflected on how seeing Altadena's black community positively impacted his upbringing. He's known for his work on racial justice, including cases related to police brutality and hate crimes, such as when 25-year-old Ahmaud Arbery was shot and killed by 3 white men in Georgia back in 2020. Attorney Merritt

0: who were connected to Morehouse College, where I eventually went to school, where there were African Americans who were invested in the arts, who owned property, and introduced me to a new, I guess, a black experience that I didn't know existed. Mine was rooted in incarceration and gang violence, et cetera. And so this opportunity, when I was 14 or 15 transitioning into high school, was really something that put me on a path to be able to be not only have access to some of our higher learning institutions, but to be a better representative of our community as a whole.
1: But now many of those black families are displaced. But this isn't the first time a thriving black community was destroyed by fire. To understand Altadena's future, let's look at our past. The Tulsa Race Massacre. In the early 1900s, Tulsa, Oklahoma had its own thriving black neighborhood, located in Tulsa's Greenwood District.
2: They called it Black Wall Street because it had almost 200 businesses.
1: Black Wall Street was a bustling hub for black entrepreneurship. It was home to black-owned shops, hotels, theaters, but all of that was torn apart overnight in 1921. When a white mob stormed into Black Wall Street, setting fire to everything in its path, burning homes and businesses. It's believed to be the worst incident of racial violence in American history.
2: We're talking about a community that was devastated in over less than 48 hours, over 1,550 homes and businesses destroyed. 1,550 homes and businesses destroyed. They talk about up to 300 people died, but what we do know is actually 3,000 people were disappeared, never to be heard from again.
1: Attorney DeMario Solomon Simmons represents the last living survivors of the Tulsa Race Massacre. He's also the founder of Justice for Greenwood, an organization formed almost 100 years after the massacre to get justice and reparations for the Greenwood community, which was never the same after the massacre.
2: Not one of those businesses that were impacted by the massacre are operating today. So there should be funding and consulting services for descendants to be able to build businesses back up.
1: Although the black community in Tulsa was devastated by racial violence and Altadena was ravaged by a natural disaster, both were prosperous black communities that were ultimately consumed by fire.
2: I think some of the parallels that we see in rebuilding is that they're going to have some of the same challenges dealing with insurance, or either not having enough insurance and not being able to get the proper information to the insurance companies. Another thing that we see that's still plaguing Greenwood today that I think is going to be a problem in Altadena and black communities across this nation. Many of these people have been living in these homes for decades, but they don't actually own the homes, meaning that they have received these homes passed down from their families, but they didn't do the proper estate planning. They haven't done proper probate. And that's a big problem that we see in Tulsa, but throughout this nation. And we have to have a program of Justice for Greenwood to address that.
1: Even in the face of these challenges, there's still hope in rebuilding.
2: I want the people of Altadena to understand that they can rebuild, and they should rebuild, and they should rebuild even forward thinking and better than what they had before. And you have to come into that mind state once you start the rebuilding. Come together as a community and say, what do we want this community to look like again? And make sure that they are standing together to not allow the vultures and the predators that want to come in and swoop up the land and get the land for cheap because people are, you know, desperate. You know, you lose everything overnight. That is something that, if it hasn't happened to you, it's very difficult to even imagine. So people are desperate. People need to live their life today. But I hope the people of Altadena can take the example of Greenwood to stick together and fight to keep the land that's been in their family for so long.
1: Even in the devastation, the birds are still chirping in Altadena. And on some lawns, grass is starting to grow again.
3: Altadena, I believe, will never be the same as it was before the fires. And it doesn't mean it's going to be worse, but it's going to be different. I do hope that it will be still a home, a beautiful place where all people can come together, blacks and whites, and feel at home and comfortable. That is my hope.
1: The congregation of Altadena United Methodist Church has found a temporary home at Scott United Methodist Church in Pasadena. After the fires, they came together to worship and support each other.
4: Look at your neighbor. Say, neighbor, I need you.
1: members of Altadena United Methodist Church

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0: 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I'm Daniela Lake. In the following episodes, we'll discuss Black foodways, migration after the fires, mental health, and more.
4: This story was reported and produced by Daniela Lake with sound mixing by Rebecca Katz. Executive producers are Dr. Alyssa Richardson and Professors Sandy Tolan and Megan Donis, in collaboration with the Annenberg School at USC. 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
5: Bird note. As a flock of ducks lift off from a marsh, their wings reveal large patches of powder blue and emerald. These dabbling ducks are called blue-winged teal. They're petite birds, noticeably smaller than mallards. The male's blue-gray head has a bright white crescent at the base of the bill, and his cinnamon sides and underparts are peppered with dark dots. Females are mottled grayish-brown. Blue-winged teal are long-distance migrants, traveling from nesting areas in Canada and the U.S. to South America for the winter. They feed in shallow water, with a preference during the breeding season for snails and fly larvae. In fall and winter, they seek out plant matter, especially seeds. Blue-winged teal pair up during the winter and migrate together in spring to a nesting area, often to where the female was born. There, the female will lay about 10 eggs, which hatch after 3 weeks. Once the eggs hatch, mother and ducklings walk away from the nest area within 24 hours, never to return to their nest again. Within just weeks, the young will be flying and ready to join their parents in their great migration south. For Bird Note, I'm Michael Stein.

0: I oftentimes drive by my house, and my kids will say to me, "You're driving by the house." And I say, "Who the hell are you and what are you doing in my car?" I have a really bad memory. I'm Paula Poundstone, and I'm a stand-up comic slash writer slash panelist on Wait, Wait, Don't Tell Me on NPR. I started in Boston doing open mic nights in 1979 and then moved from there. Well, I didn't move exactly, but I took a Greyhound bus around the country to see what clubs were like in different cities. And I went to Austin, Texas. I went to Denver, Baton Rouge, Louisiana, and Chicago, I think. Maybe Eugene, Oregon. Lots and lots of places. I probably have only come to Tulsa like maybe every several years. But no, I don't have any specific memories at all. My guess is when I get there, I'll go, "Oh yeah, I've been here before." I was one time at a club in Southern California somewhere. I took my daughter with me, and we got so lost trying to find this place. It was just impossible to find. And finally, I get there. And we go in, and there's a guy, and he greets me, the guy who ran the place. He greeted me in a very friendly way. He greeted me. And my daughter says, "Mom, do you know that guy?" And I said, "Nah." And she says, "Well, have you ever been here before?" And I said, "Nah." And we get into the dressing room, and there's an 8x10 of me that I've signed saying how much I enjoyed the club, which indicated that I had been there before. And I said, "Oh, okay, well, maybe I was here once." I swear to you, I'm walking down the hall to use the ladies' room. There's another 8x10 with a different date on it saying how much I enjoyed the club. And I was about to go on stage, and there was yet a third. So I'm not real good at tracking where I've been. My manager always says, "Well, you know, if I'm working some shit," she'll say, well, "that's a red state. You might have a hard time there." I don't find that at all. You know, the truth is, what you really get a sense of when you go around the country a lot is we're more alike than we are different.
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1: There's a basic human need to be heard, to be listened to. 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
2: PJ Morton is a singer, songwriter, and producer. He's been nominated for 10 Grammys, including Best R&B Album 3 years in a row. In 2020, he won the Grammy for the Best R&B Song for his track Say So, which is a duet with the singer JoJo, a platinum-selling artist in her own right. But that version of Say So almost didn't come to exist. In this episode, PJ takes us through his original voice memos, the demos, and the isolated pieces of the final studio recording, as he tells the story of how Say So was created, and then disappeared, and then got recreated, and ended up becoming one of his biggest songs.
3: So if you love me,

0: My name is PJ Morton.
1: Say So came out in 2019, but PJ had his first idea for it on February 14th, 2015.
0: Valentine's Day. I had a really bad writer's block, maybe one of the worst of my life. Well, I should say, usually my form of writer's block is I can't write a song for myself. Sometimes I can still, as a songwriter, write for other artists. But when I say writer's block, I mean I can't get my own thoughts out. But I would get these melodies and everything I heard, I would like get it down because I'm like, maybe this could break it. And I'm in love and it says, boom, boom. So I hear myself playing the bass notes and stuff because sometimes I need to give myself context of what the melody, with the, it's so funny listening back to that.

0: To be totally honest, I didn't want to be an artist in the beginning. I wanted to be just a musician. I wanted to play for people on tour. That was my biggest dream initially. And then I started to write and produce. And that's what I wanted to be. I wanted to be Quincy Jones. I wanted to write songs for other people. And what happened was I would write these songs and they didn't fit anybody. And it was just coming from me. And I was like, all right, well, if a melody is so much me that it can't fit someone else, then maybe, you know, it's just meant for me.
1: Wow.

0: because I had that idea for the song, I brought the band into the studio. Let me see if this inspires me to actually write it. So we went in there and I just tried to start to build the song, still without any lyrics or words. I'm playing that lead. Yeah. Some type of Moog. For me as a keyboard player, first, sounds inspire me. The sounds telling me how to sing it. Those melodies determine what I say.
1: If you love me, just say so.
0: It's hard to listen to.
1: This is no competition, not keeping score.
0: Totally different words there. I had to say so. I knew I wanted to say that. That was such a simple concept to me. If you love me, you know, just say so. I usually start at the chorus, you know, just because that is the grand idea for me. So once I had the chorus, then I started to say, okay, well, why am I asking her to just say so, you know? So I started doing those verse voice notes.
1: Eating hard for me to hold my own, 'cause no one wants to be in love alone.
0: I've wanted somebody to just say it to me, where it's like, I know we're here, but you're not really communicating. Are you feeling how I'm feeling? You know, and it's something that I naturally felt connected to because I know how that feels to want somebody to just express their feelings. As a writer, what you're trying to always shoot for is coming from a specific place that's specific to what you feel, and you write it according to you. But, you know, a bunch of people can relate to it. And that's what got me to that first verse, which is getting hard for me to hold my own. Nobody wants to be in love alone.

did an old school thing and did a maxi single, and it had the song First Begin, Sticking to My Guns, and it had Say So. I put it on there as the third song, almost like, I don't think it's as good as everything else, you know? And then I think for me, Say So was really kind of my throwaway. I knew the song spoke to me, but from a production standpoint, it just didn't, it wasn't as strong as everything else that I was working on.

And when I listen to that version, it's like in the way, you know, the drums are in the way a little bit for me, even all the extra background vocals. It was just kind of in the way of this very simple message. So I pulled the whole thing. Just a memory, man. It was just going to be a memory. But what made me go back to it, because I was kind of done with it, because I ripped the song from everywhere. So if you didn't buy it at the time, you don't have that first version. But I remember being in Australia and somebody requested it. And it was so long after that that I didn't even remember all the words. I tried to sing it for this couple because they said they got engaged on the song or something. I'm like, really? That song? And I would always see people referencing it. Where does that song say so? I used to listen to that all the time. So I was like, I got to take another look at it. And that's when I started from scratch, really. I just wanted to see if this was even worth my time, you know? So I set my phone up at the piano and started to say, all right, let's see what we're trying to say. Sometimes I'll build a whole track and build a song and then go to the piano and see if it still speaks to me with nothing, with none of that production.

0: It was just like, all right, let me give it the space it deserves so you can hear these simple words I'm trying to say to you. And I think it started to change for me immediately once I did that sort of different rhythm. It felt more like a conversation when I started to reimagine it. I want somebody else to be saying this. I want there to be perspective here. I want it to feel like two people going through this, actually. I was thinking of different singers to see who could work for this. And you'd think that a lot of people could just sing that because it feels simple, but it's not really. And so I knew it had to be a real singer. You know, it wasn't just somebody who was popping at the time. It was like, no, I need somebody who can really emote and get this message across. And I had only met JoJo in person maybe one time prior to that. We didn't really know each other. I've always been a fan of her voice. But there was a, you know, a story of her getting out of her deal finally that she had been stuck in for 10 years or something like that. And I was listening to her voice and I'm like, oh, you know what? She would be perfect for this.
1: My name is JoJo. I think he asked for my email and said that there was something he wanted to send me. And just, hey, let me know if you'd like this and if you'd be interested in singing this with me. And first listen, I just loved the song. Then once I was like, yeah. And then we talked about, you know, who takes what part and how we could do it.
0: The first verse was supposed to be me by myself initially. But once we got there, I was like, oh, let's do the whole first verse together.
2: It's getting hard for me to hold my own. See, nobody wants to be in love alone.
1: I thought there was something very beautiful about the fact that we were singing in octaves in the first verse.
2: But I need to know right now, no lies, just facts.
1: It was really challenging and exciting for me to hear something that he did and be like, let me wrap my head around that.
0: I can remember her saying, oh wait, you did a little curl right there.
2: Just say so.
0: She was the one that said, oh no, let me catch that.
3: Just say so.
1: The runs that he hears in his head are out of this world. So it was like a masterclass for me in playing as a vocalist.
2: Just say so. I need to know from you right now before I go.
0: Oh, we're like a team. Like, we fit together. So the decision to have her by herself on the second verse, I think, had to do more with the building of the song. That was more of a production thing for me.

She's amazing, man. Then I started to build it and build the rhythm and the snaps. And then eventually bringing that whole beat. No hi-hat there like it was in that original. I had little ghost snares. None of that's there. It's literally kick and block. Boo, boo, boo, cop, boo. I wasn't trying to take the attention away from the message. I just was trying to add to it, and it needed a push, but not so much of a push where it got in the way. I play bass, but I don't really try to play bass on my records. You know, I try to get real bass players. The bass player, my friend DJ, I remember calling him last minute, and I was like, hey, man, can you get to the studio, like, now? And I had him do it really quickly. It's just that intro and the vamp. And he was like, well, can I do it one more time? I was like, nope, that's all I need. Thank you. I like it. That has sort of become a signature of mine, putting both Moog bass and live bass together. They speak different languages down there in that register, and different textures. You can't replace the human, the fingers going across those strings to give some life, but then the true bottom of that Moog and the roundness of it and the womp womp is something that I can't get out of the real bass, so I just let them both live in there together. That's the high end of the Moog. That's me playing three different layers of it because it's mono, so I couldn't play the harmony together. So this is me playing the da da da da da, and then da da da da da, and da da da da da. They probably aren't totally aligned, you know, but they dance together. They're alive, you know, they're human. So I don't need them to be perfectly together, but kind of just gives a rain slide to me of melody. The song just kept getting bigger as it went along. It was like, it started off as this little simple piano thing, and then it's like voices and voices and sounds, and it was doing exactly what I wanted to feel. You know?

0: think we both, me and JoJo, both knew it when we left the studio. Like, man, we did something here. This doesn't always happen.
1: I felt like we were making a new classic.
0: That's the reason it sat where it did for years, because I didn't feel that. But it's really some of my fans that made me take another look at the song, and I'm grateful, because I would have left it, you know, I would have left it. I'm so happy that I didn't give up on it and really took the time to rethink it and come back to it. It makes it that much sweeter.
2: And now, here's Say So by PJ Morton, featuring JoJo, in its entirety.

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0: This is Bird Note. Snowy owls are glamour birds. When some fly south from the Arctic to adorn fence posts and driftwood logs in the northern United States, people turn up in flocks to see them. But these owls are infrequent visitors to the lower 48, even in winter. Most snowy owls stay in the Arctic all year long, hunting through both the long hours of summer and the darkness of winter. So, what time of day do snowy owls hunt when they come south? Are they diurnal, or daytime hunters, or nocturnal ones? Where the big owls winter farther south, many hunt from dusk into night. During the day, they often stand on the same perch, snoozing on and off. But around sunset, the white-feathered hunters begin to appear restless, fluffing their feathers and gliding from perch to perch. As dusk sets in, these opportunists fly out to seek their prey, rodents and rabbits in the fields, ducks and shorebirds along the coasts. They will even fly out over the water to take sleeping seabirds. Have you seen a snowy owl in your neck of the woods? Share a photo on our Facebook page at Bird Note Radio. For Bird Note, I'm Mary McCann.
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2: It's 2 a.m., pouring rain, and the downstairs floor of the bus is covered in water. Highway overhead silently jammed past, and the air conditioner has been on all night. Lightning over rural Argentina. It's a 41-hour bus ride from Buenos Aires to São Paulo, and the bus pulls up to a rest stop with a full buffet. Our time is no longer measured in hours, but distance, and it feels like our last meal was a continent behind. As for the buffet, I stick with coffee. Until we stop at another rest stop in another country with another buffet, and there I get a plate of rest stop buffet food. There is a dog in the immigration office. We pass around wine and Fernet on the bus, and I drift off to sleep. I dream I'm on a different bus in a different place than a dream I'm back on this one. The water is still sloshing around on the floor. My leg drops off the seat, and I wake up. Then I'm there, northbound, careening up the highway, just 15 hours to go.
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1: This year, we're getting to know each of the 26 gateway cities in Massachusetts, calling it 26 in 26. I'm Magdiela. If you're in Lynn, Lawrence, Worcester, Brockton, or Revere, I want to hear from you. What's our community like? What worries you? And what would you like to see more of in the news? 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

0: Welcome to Airspace from the Smithsonian's National Air and Space Museum. I'm Emily.
1: And I'm Matt. Pancho Barnes is a familiar figure to those who study the barnstorming era of flight, or anyone who's familiar with Edwards Air Force Base in the 1940s and 50s. But outside of that, she's not as well known.
0: Pancho was an air racer, stunt pilot, party instigator, generous to a fault, larger-than-life character who lived far outside the norms for women of her era and social class.
1: We're going through her life from indulgent childhood to lonely desert death today on Airspace, sponsored by Lockheed Martin.
0: To help us understand Pancho's life, we talked to one of her biographers.
2: I am Lauren Kessler. I live in the Pacific Northwest. I am a writer, author of 15 books, one of which is the biography of Pancho Barnes.
1: So Pancho Barnes is an interesting character, right? She was born right at the turn of the 20th century in 1901. She wasn't actually born and given the name Pancho, which you might imagine. She was actually Florence Leontine Lowe. Her grandfather was an inventor and a balloonist who's credited as something like the great-grandfather of the Air Force.
0: So if you're a balloon nerd, like we are wannabe balloon nerds, Thaddeus S. C. Lowe was one of the first balloonists in the Civil War, and he would take his balloon up with a tether and he would telegraph the Confederacy's movements to the Union Army. He liked to call himself the most shot-at man in the war.
1: And so by the time Florence was born, the low money was gone. But her mother's family, the Dobbins, were still very rich. So she was raised in the lap of luxury in San Marino, California, just outside of Pasadena, where her family were part of the upper class that ruled society.
2: Actually, the thing that really fascinated me about Pancho was that given when she was born, the culture in which she was born, especially the female culture in which she was born, the economic class in which she was born, that the expectation for her life was so different than how she made her life become. So she was born into wealth, Pasadena, California wealth, and she was destined, I think, to have that kind of privileged, protected female existence. Her grandfather was a great adventurer and an aviator, and they had a very close relationship at the beginning. And I think that absolutely ignited her love of being in the air and taking risks.
0: So Thaddeus, I think we can blame Thaddeus, Matt, for Pancho's sense of adventure. Her grandfather really kind of instilled that sense of adventure into Pancho, and he was the one that took her to her very first air show, where she was introduced to planes for the very first time in 1910.
1: And, you know, we've talked about these early days of flight and how adventurous they were. If you were going to an air show, you were seeing people in small planes doing really cool acrobatic things, right?
0: Totally. And her grandfather Thaddeus, and to some extent her father, really treated Florence, soon to be Pancho, like the son in the family. Pancho did have an older brother, but he was sickly and he died of leukemia when Pancho was just 12. And I think this is really interesting, the way this kind of era really likes to ensure gender roles are upheld to a certain point, right? When kids are really little, it doesn't matter nearly as much as when they get older.
1: Yeah. She was taught to ride horses very young. She was taught to shoot. She was allowed to ride and shoot all over her parents' and grandparents' estates. And she basically did what she wanted when she wanted to and was cared for by servants and nannies and never had to really learn anything domestic. Her education began with private tutors. She spent some time at the local public school, but after her brother died, her mother realized she would need more handling.
2: She was sent away and went through a few private schools. The curriculum at those schools for girls would certainly not have been anything that would prepare one to get in an airplane or understand flight or physics or anything like that. It was leading a quiet domestic life and taking care of a family. She misbehaved. I mean, she was sort of genetically, I don't know, destined to misbehave from an early age. And so she did kind of get kicked out for pranks that I don't know that we would kick out anybody these days, but she didn't fit into the private school, quiet girl, well-dressed niche that her parents and her society would want her to. Also note that they married her off at 18 to a minister, which anybody who reads about or knows about Pancho's life would think is beyond ironic.
0: His name was C. Rankin Barnes, and he was her mother's choice. And though Florence had little interest in being society's idea of a good wife, she did want to please her mother. And while Barnes wasn't rich, he was respectable, and he was a calming influence, and Florence's mother really hoped that that would rub off on her daughter.
1: Well, it didn't.
0: Surprise, surprise. You all saw that plot twist coming.
1: Yeah, right. That's not a surprise. Spoiler, not spoiler. Whatever. Following the wedding, Florence got pregnant on their honeymoon. They returned to the rectory, where she found life stifling, lacking in the comforts and the servants that she was used to, and also having none of the freedoms that she was used to. So she decided to go out and spend her time the way that she always had, with the horses on her parents' estate. So she kind of left the rectory, went back to the horses.
0: So after her son Billy was born, Florence tried to play the part of the wife and mother, but it just, not her vibe, right? And she discovered this new big adventure that she was looking for in Hollywood.
1: She started hanging around movie sets, as you do, and found out that her well-trained horses and skillful riding meant that she was welcome and paid. This was the era of the horse opera, the Western, so horses were playing a pretty big role in cinema.
0: Working in Hollywood meant that Pancho had her own money, from which she was able to pay for a nanny and move out of her husband's house, basically allowing her to do whatever she wanted. And so she would never again live with Barnes, her husband, though they would spark a sort of odd, kind of distant friendship for many years after that. And being married but not having to take care of a wife seemed to suit her husband Barnes just fine.
1: And this is in many ways where the adventure of Pancho Barnes begins, right? Because now that she's free from her husband, she can actually become Pancho. So she spends a lot of time going on whatever adventure is sort of in front of her at that moment, including dressing as a man and signing on as a sailor on a Mexican banana boat, which wasn't in fact really a banana boat, but a gun-running boat that was bringing guns to Mexico, which was in the midst of a civil war at the time. So, you know, not just small adventures like a road trip across America, but like running guns to Mexico type of adventure here.
0: These are epics.
1: Eventually, she had to leave the ship with one of her friends and find her way back to California overland.
2: And according to her, traversed the width of Mexico from the Atlantic to the Gulf of Mexico, most of the times on the back of a donkey. So according to her, this guy friend said, "You look just like Sancho Panza." Except for he mispronounced it and said Pancho Sanchez. So Pancho became her adopted name from that time forever. She never really called herself Florence again.
0: And this is the beginning of Pancho Barnes, which I love this story because she was already on her way to becoming Pancho, but like this is kind of where that whole persona is born. So I really love this story. And of course, she was on to her next adventure off of a boat into the air. Horses aren't an inexpensive hobby. Pancho has expensive taste, and when her mother dies in 1823, Pancho is left as the heir and inherits an awful lot of money and a whole bunch of real estate. And so now that she's really got all this extra money and she's looking yet again for a new adventure, Pancho follows a cousin who was interested in taking flying lessons at a local airstrip, and she took one look at that airplane and decided she had to do it too.
2: And the first time that she was taken up, the pilot in question did all kinds of moves to make her sick, like throw up sick, whatever you would do. I would be I'm sick even just thinking about the barrel rolls and all this kind of stuff. And she, you know, just according to her, just loved it and was, you know, enjoying herself and laughing and proved herself in that moment to this cantankerous, curmudgeonly pilot who said, sure, now I'll give you lessons.
1: But as we said, you know, she has the money. So once she actually takes the lessons, she spends some of her inheritance on one plane, then another plane, and then another. And, you know, pretty clearly she is hooked on aviation.
0: And this is kind of a brilliant time to be getting hooked into aviation, because just like she used her expertise in horses and riding to get involved in Hollywood, she then takes this new skill, flying, into Hollywood and really leverages her connections there and her interest in being part of the silver screen's world to get jobs flying in the movies. She also saw firsthand the dangerous conditions and the miserably low pay that her and her fellow pilots were receiving as part of this really dangerous work. And so she founded the Association of Motion Picture Pilots, which is the first stunt pilots union in 1930.
1: And outside of the movie work, she was also flying in races at this time. She was a member of the 99s. We've talked about them before on this show. And she flew in the 1929 Women's Air Derby, which was the first of those derbies. She crashed out early in that race, but returned in 1930 to win the whole thing. She also set the women's airspeed record in 1930, taking that from Amelia Earhart, America's sweetheart.
0: And at this time, she was also sponsored by an oil company and making money test flying airplanes for various companies, mostly Lockheed. The manufacturers got the best of both worlds with her, a highly competent and accomplished pilot, and a woman who would shame men who were afraid to fly by her mere presence. I love this part of the story, Matt. I love this. Hey, guys, if she can do it, come on.
1: And we know that this was kind of a tactic at the time. Margaret Weidekamp has a chapter about this in her book, Right Stuff, Wrong Sex, right? If you can get a woman to fly an airplane that men are afraid to fly because they think it's a death trap, then it kind of makes them feel ashamed for being afraid to fly the thing. They did the same thing with the B-29. If a woman can fly it, then what are you so scared of? It's totally sexist, but it was great propaganda to get men to fly these planes that were, in fact, dangerous. But, you know, these skilled women pilots could pull it off.
0: I just envision Pancho Barnes just like showing up to work one day, like laughing all the way to the airplane because she's just smug and brave and is like, what's the big deal, boys? Like, let's get it together. Like, let's get it done.
1: So, you know, she's really enjoying flying. She's spending all the money that she'd inherited buying planes and throwing more or less constant parties for her aviation and Hollywood friends on her several properties. She was kind of the Great Gatsby of the aviation world in a sense here. She's generous to a fault and would feed, water, and put up just about anyone who she liked and considered a friend.
0: But when the Depression hit, Pancho's free-spending ways started to become a strain. She was out of money, she was forced to sell most of her properties, and she decided to move to the desert. Which, I can't say I blame her. I really like the desert.
1: I like that idea, yeah.
0: Although you're from the desert, so I can see why you might be nostalgic for it.
1: I am, yeah.
2: So she sold those properties, probably at a loss. And these are the properties that are part of her inheritance. And that was what funded this, I'm going to say, godforsaken chunk of land out in the Mojave Desert.
1: So it wasn't that she was moving somewhere completely unknown to her. She had actually done a lot of flying over the Mojave Desert and had seen from the air a dry lake that looked like the perfect place to set up an airstrip. So that's what she did. In 1935, she bought an alfalfa farm in Muroc, California, and established a ranch and an airstrip there.
0: So over the next 6 years, Pancho raised horses, obviously, dogs, pigs, and cows. She built buildings, alienated her neighbors, and built Rancho Oro Verde. The guest ranch and restaurant was popular with Pancho's aviation and Hollywood friends.
2: She had an airstrip, so her Hollywood friends and her flying friends could fly in. And then there was a restaurant, and she had some girls there who were offering more than food. It was called the Happy Bottom Riding Club, riding, as in horse, and the happy bottom part you would think would be, you know, some sort of a sexual reference. And maybe it was for her a double entendre, I don't know, but it was explained as when you rode one of her horses, you got a happy bottom.
1: And the Happy Bottom Riding Club was also very popular with the servicemen at nearby Muroc Army Airfield. There was literally, like, nothing else around for the Army flyers to do, and Muroc itself was just tents and an airstrip in those days, so the men spent a lot of their time at ponchos. She fed them, got them drunk, and rented them horses to go riding in the desert. Hopefully not when they're drunk, but, you know, the drinking maybe came after the horseback riding.
0: We can hope, men. Yeah. Slowly, Poncho's place grew, and so did the airfield. The Army hired her to haul away their garbage, which she fed to her pigs. We love a reduce, reuse, recycle moment. And also provide milk and meat to the base. She was friends with many of the flyers and the commanders and was very popular. And then Pearl Harbor happened, and the airfield got very busy.
1: So the busyness of the war to come brought Poncho a lot of business. By 1941, Poncho had developed her land into a combination airport, inn, club, restaurant, and ranch. And the many, many trainees that passed in and out of Muroc kept business steady for Poncho during the war.
0: But this is a theme. Poncho was very bad with money and constantly just ahead of her bills. She had also gotten divorced in the later war years, and she would marry and divorce three other men throughout her life. By the end of the war, Muroc Army Airfield was a sprawling hub of Army flying activity, and in addition to basic flight training and bombing, the base was also home to a top secret rocket plane development and testing program. So then this is where we get to talk about the right stuff.
1: That's right, yeah. So if you've seen the movie The Right Stuff,
0: I've seen it, Matt.
1: Then this is where things start to get familiar for you, because after the war, the club and the other business thrived. And it was thriving thanks to test pilots, the ones that are featured in The Right Stuff. And in 1946, the base was transferred to the brand new Air Force. And throughout the 40s and 50s, many records were broken and new planes were tested. And Poncho's was the center of celebration for all of the test pilots.
0: So the movie The Right Stuff is when I first met Poncho Barnes, but I didn't know that I was meeting Poncho Barnes until we did our episode on the 99s. So I'd known about Poncho Barnes a long time. I didn't know that I knew Poncho Barnes.
1: Mm-hmm.
0: Test piloting has to be an incredibly stressful, but also like adrenaline pumping kind of job. And so they used ponchos to blow off steam before and after test flights, or to celebrate or mourn the lives of many test pilots that quote unquote augured in to the hard ground of the desert. And augured in here means maybe what you think it might mean, which is essentially crashing and dying. Like we said, test piloting is an incredibly dangerous job. And so having a community space like this where test pilots can congregate and pay tribute to their colleagues was a really valuable and important role that the Happy Bottom Riding Club played.
1: One pilot who was a lifelong friend of Poncho's was Chuck Yeager, who in 1947 broke the sound barrier. But the night before that history-making flight, Chuck and his wife were enjoying Poncho's hospitality.
2: The night before he was going to go up in the airplane to try and break the sound barrier, he was on one of Poncho's horses, and he might have been inebriated a little bit. Or maybe he just is not a good horseback rider, I don't know. But the horse collided with a fence on the way back to the corral. And Chuck broke one of his ribs, and he didn't want to tell anybody, because that would have grounded him. So he had maybe a private doctor or a friend or somebody tape him up. And this is the story he tells. And he gets in the plane, and he can't actually torque his body to close the door of the plane. So he has a little stick that he brings with him and closes it up. And so with his broken rib, gotten on a horse given to him, rented to him by Poncho Barnes, he breaks the sound barrier.
0: The way Chuck tells it, he and his wife were racing back to the barn, and he didn't see the gate was closed until it was too late. It was a local veterinarian who taped up his ribs. I mean, ribs are ribs, right, Matt?
1: Sure, why not? So this was all during the golden era for the Happy Bottom Riding Club. But then in the late 1940s, a new commander was determined to bring the newly renamed Edwards Air Force Base into military decorum and efficiency. Discipline, right? He detested Pancho, and the feeling was mutual. It took him a few years, but the days of the by-the-seat-of-your-pants test pilots and the club where they felt at home were fast disappearing. Also, I mean, we could say there's a difference in the culture of test pilots at this time, too, which is that in the days of Chuck Yeager, test pilots were cowboys, right? They weren't necessarily people who were trained in engineering. They were flying the planes to make sure that they, you know, worked and to look for problems. Later, the test pilots, that is especially the ones that kind of go on to become astronauts, this new generation of test pilots, most of them have backgrounds in engineering. They're flying much more sophisticated airplanes where you have to have that kind of expertise to troubleshoot what's happening in the plane. So the culture of the test pilots changed too. Not that they don't still like to drink and have a good time, but they're not quite the same as the cowboys of the Chuck Yeager days.
0: So even though Edwards Air Force Base was huge at this time, the Air Force was looking to expand even more and hoping to build a very long runway for experimental nuclear planes that went right through Pancho's land.
1: And in the early 1950s, ranch after ranch around Pancho's was being bought up by the government through eminent domain. Eventually, the government came to her with an offer, and for her 360 mostly developed acres with water and buildings, they offered her $205,000, which she felt was insulting.
0: I mean, I see the point though, right, Matt? Like, if somebody said 360 acres, that's a lot of land. And if you think about everything that had built there, this wasn't 360 acres of desert. This was 360 developed acres, which means it's not just about the land, it's about everything that's on the land and all the investments she's made.
2: But she was a major thorn in their side. I mean, bigger than a thorn. Whatever is a big thing in their side, and they could not wait for her to leave.
1: Yeah, an eminent domain allows the government to buy the property, and the property owner really has to go along with it. But they're also supposed to get a fair market value for that land.
0: So Pancho sued, and she argued that her land was much more valuable than what the government was offering, and that the government was ruining her business and her livelihood, and that she should be compensated for that. But while waiting for the courts, several of her buildings were lost in a fire of unknown origin. Signs were pointing to arson, but it was never fully determined. And if it had been arson, there was no signs pointing to a particular culprit.
2: You can see where some of the buildings were. There's some foundation there, and there's a little bit of rubble every once. You can see that something was there, but pretty much everything burned. And that was it. I mean, first of all, she couldn't rebuild because there was no money. And also she couldn't rebuild because the Air Force wanted to take over the land. But she wanted to try again. And she had a plan that was sort of a harebrained plan to do some other kind of, not Happy Bottom Riding Club, but some other kind of horse thing someplace else.
1: And so Pancho got some money against the initial government offer and was forced to leave the land. She moved all of her animals and her planes and her fourth husband to an even more desolate stretch of desert called Gypsy Springs.
0: Eventually, through court cases, Pancho got more than $400,000 from the government for her land in 1956. She used that money to buy more land in and around Gypsy Springs and farm equipment and airplanes

0: So she had had all these issues. A lot of them had been treated, but now she's living in a shack that has no running water. She has no domestic skills to feed herself or keep a place clean. And, you know, she was also lacking the social life that she was used to. There was hardly anyone around, and Pancho much preferred the company of others. So this was not ideal for her. Now, eventually, people did come and find her. She was rediscovered by aviation enthusiasts around 1970. Many of the folks who found her then thought that she had already died, but in fact, she was still alive, and she was welcomed into their club meetings, and they loved hearing her tell her stories. Despite everything, Pancho remained a real character all the way up until the end. Right. Her stories were outrageous. She liked to shock people. She, you know, was just like the life of any room that she walked into. But eventually she died of a heart attack that maybe was due to complications from breast cancer in 1975. And she was not found for at least a week.
1: She moved into a little house eventually that is the alpha and omega of her life. When you think of the Pasadena mansion she was born into, and the shack that she died in, that's a narrative arc for you. And in between that are all kinds of ups and downs. It's not a pure arc. There's lots of valleys and peaks, many valleys and peaks in that life. But that's the beginning and the end of it.
0: And the few friends that had helped her out in those last years of her life did get permission to fly over and spread her ashes at the ruins of her old club.
2: You know, this kind of feels like a really sad ending to a really big story, Matt, but I don't know if I think that it is.
0: I mean, every story has to end, right?
2: Every story has to end, but I think she's got a really strong legacy, and I think the story that we're telling is the reason that hopefully people can understand why she's still an enduring figure.
0: Yeah, there's definitely a lot of legacy here. And, you know, one of the things about Pancho is that the way we've learned about her has been through sort of stories about test pilots who went to her bars, or, you know, through her inclusion in The Right Stuff. And also there's a Pancho's Bar in Captain Marvel. But in those stories, she's kind of on the periphery of the main story, and she deserves to be the center of the story, right? Definitely the center of her own story. You know, it's very fitting that there's now a Pancho Barnes Day celebration on the site of the old Happy Bottom Riding Club. It's a barbecue, began in the 1980s with, you know, drinking and dancing that goes on long into the night, right? The very fitting sort of tribute to this woman who herself would have drank and danced all through the night and then probably gone for a horseback ride.
2: Matt, we should put that on our bucket list along with the hot air balloons in New Mexico. But I do think that if you have any question about what cements her legacy, I think in addition to folks really continuing to celebrate her life, the way she lived her life, I think it's also really poignant to remember that there is now a room at the Officers Club at Edwards Air Force Base that bears her name. So even after all of that animosity and all of those challenges fighting over her land with the Air Force, somebody at that Air Force base still acknowledges and recognizes her place in history.
0: Airspace is from the National Air and Space Museum. It's produced by Jennifer Weingart and mixed by Tarek Fuda, hosted by Dr. Emily Martin and me, Dr. Matt Schindel. Our managing producer is Erica Novak. Our production coordinator is Sophia Soto Sugar, and our social media manager is Amy Stom. A big thank you to our guest in this episode, biographer Lauren Kessler. Her book, The Happy Bottom Riding Club, The Life and Times of Pancho Barnes, was invaluable for this episode. Also, the PBS documentary, The Legend of Pancho Barnes, and The Happy Bottom Riding Club. Additional thanks to Dorothy Cochran at the National Air and Space Museum for help with research and resources.
3: I'm Randall Mann, and this is Poetry Now. So I wrote this poem in the fall of 2016. Election year politics were on my mind. And I was thumbing through some poems that I love, and I do this, go back to the poems I love for solace or just to remind me who I am. And I read one of my favorites, Richard Wilbur's Love Calls Us to the Things of This World. In the Wilbur,

0: the balance between the material and the spiritual in a way, and someone wakes and kind of half asleep imagines laundry as angels or moved by angels, I suppose. Part of my own experience being in San Francisco for 20 years is I wake up every day to a city I love, but a city that does seem fairly obsessed with new wealth and the material. This poem has an epigraph from Richard Wilbur. The soul descends once more in bitter love. Love calls us. The eyes open to the cries of police. Skirting sleep, the soul, industrial as laundry. Realities like bad checks, burning like new sex. Dinner is the better half of someone's lunch. Someone's playing a guessing game, psychosis or hands-free, local fame, praying to a calf or debt ceiling keeps us grounded. You can take the kid out of the food court, but child support won't upgrade from buy to buy. Outbid, I am my financial aid. Astounded, we wake and take. Let every boy Tolstoy with disease have a chance. Liabilities, let's dance. We're clean, or rather, not unclean. Doxycycline, our balance sheet. Our spirits, neat. I love rhyme. I think it's great. And in this poem, the rhymes come and go. And for me, that adds a sense of instability. You don't know when it's coming, but you know it's coming. Regularized rhyme provides a comfort, and I am looking to provide some discomfort. The formal choices that I'm making seem, I hope, to be working in concert with what I have to say. Outbid, I am my financial aid. Astounded, we wake and take. It is a deeply complex proposition to understand that middle class is mostly out of reach for most people in a city like this. One of the things that I hope I can do as a poet is bring complexity to something that is often dismissed as, oh, it's the end of the world. Well, of course it's the end of the world, but let's look at how we got here.
1: That was Randall Mann and his poem, Love Calls Us. I'm Katie Clarkson, and this is Poetry Now, a production of the Poetry Foundation. For more about this series, go to poetryfoundation.org/poetrynow.
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4: In Lakeville, I'm Mike Moen. Jake Hood's mother liked to buy stuff, old weird stuff that nobody else wanted. That would make Jake's dad angry.
5: He would get really upset with my mom because she'd bring home all this stuff. And my dad would be just disgusted. What are you going to do with all that stuff? Where'd you get that, at Hot Sam's?
4: But Jake's mom, who learned how to sell antiques from her father, kept at it. And she became good at it.
5: But she always seemed to make money with it. He would just get so upset when my mom would sell something to make money and kind of flag it in his face. And
4: eventually, Jake and his mom opened up an antique store and called it, you guessed it, Hot Sam's. For about 9 years, the business was located in nearby Burnsville, but the city began to view it as an eyesore as local leaders pushed for a more traditional suburban look, including a new shopping center that was built within a quarter mile of the antique store.
5: They sent us a letter saying that Since the Burnsville Center is in operational, Hot Sam's Antiques no longer complies with the exterior expression of Burnsville any longer. So they become part of, we're going to have to move.
4: So in the mid-1980s, they moved to this 10-acre site on the edge of Lakeville.
5: Okay, we're going to back up here. We're going to get a little buzz here.
4: As I toured the site with Jake, my attention span ran a little short. There's just so much stuff to look at. A giant yellow Tweety bird sits inside a big cage. And to the left, there's a vintage airplane. There's also a hippie van, a tiki hut, and an old tugboat and a beach-themed exhibit. And that's just the beginning.
6: The spaceship down there. The spaceship, and then there's a car that looks like it's from, I don't know, outer space.
7: Yeah.
6: That was cool.
4: That's Linda Devitt of Minnetonka. She loves this rusted out version of Disney World.
6: There's a big guitar, I think, up there. And my grandson plays guitar, and I keep telling my daughter I'm going to buy it for him and stick it in his yard.
4: It probably would require a crane and flatbed truck to pull that off, but those are the kind of fantasies people might have when touring this wonderland of repurposed treasures. Jake spruced up his property with the spaceship, the hippie van, all of it, as economic forces prompted him to adapt. About a decade ago, antique sales slumped. There's still a market for things like old gas station signs, but Jake says he had to come up with different ways to pull in revenue, like charging groups to take pictures with his now famous collections and renting out pieces to film and theater productions. And while Hot Sam's has gone a little commercial to stay afloat, none of this seems to matter to locals. They don't view it as a business, but rather a neighbor's big yard that provides a visual escape from modern-day trappings. Melissa Maxa says she used to come here as a child.
8: But it was still a little bit like this back then, but I think even more so now. You know, they kind of, it seems like they've expanded, but yeah. Even when I was a kid, you know, it wasn't like a stuffy antique store.
4: Elsewhere on the tour, customer Brad Kuhn says it's a shame communities don't have as many places like this anymore.
9: People want everything to be chain restaurants and chain this and chain that crap, and this is real Americana.
4: Jake's mother died in 2010. He owns the place now with Kathy Sockery. She says Hot Sam's doesn't advertise, but instead relies on its kooky mix of attractions to lure in visitors. Sockery says she's proud that many people get a glimpse of the creative vision Jake inherited from his mother and grandfather.
10: They see things with discards, and they can make things out of discards that no one else seems to see.
4: And if the price is right, maybe you can walk home with that vision. For KFAI, I'm Mike Moen.
1: Jenna Hamrick was raised by hippies, with no rules and no discipline either.
11: Yeah, I should have been August Aurora or Windy Meadows. I should have hitchhiked to school in a do-rag and called everybody Daddy and Mama. But somehow I ended up with a normal first name. Somehow I was enrolled in the public school system. And somehow the only hash in my childhood was Mary Kitchen's roast beef blend. My parents were working hippies. They'd given up their bohemian lifestyle, hitching from concert to concert with sleeping bag and guitar, for full-time jobs with benefits to raise me and my sister. By then, their idealism was wearing pretty thin. The world was in worse shape than it was when they'd flashed their first peace signs. They'd lost their war on war. There was talk of invading Iran. And all their best frontmen, along with some of their closest friends, had tuned in, turned on, and dropped dead.
12: This is the end, my only friend, the end.
11: So, with all the hope my parents had left, they, like many, got a mortgage and got pregnant. I was born in October 1980. In November that year, Reagan was elected. In December, Lenin was shot. My parents grieved for the world and looked to their brand new baby for solace, peace, proof that some things were right with the world. I made quick work of those ideals. Night and day, I screamed myself hoarse, had violent nightmares, rocked my crib so hard I broke it. The wild bliss of the tantrum had me kicking the walls of our hipped-out van till the blue shag peeled. Every day, it seemed I found a new way to run up my karmic debt. My parents would sit on the deck watching the birds with Cat Stevens, and I'd be inside mutilating the houseplants. For people like my parents, who'd spent their adult lives in quest of a natural, childlike state, a perfect, peaceful state, they thought, I was ideological trouble. I was a child, and my natural state was, well, bestial, they tried to rationalize. It was bleed through from a past life, said my mother. No, the cesarean, said my father. Nobody should be cut into this world. Above us, only sky. We lived in the sticks, beyond TV signal, grew our own food and swam naked in the Illinois River. My parents were cool with whatever my sister and I were into. Live and let live, they said. Unless it involved the accumulation of stuff, in which case, damn the man. There were no rules, no real instruction, nothing to muck up the natural expansion of our minds. Instead, we got proverbs. Be true to yourself, my father would say, rubbing his temples after work. Don't let nobody keep you down, said my mother, an invisible weight on her smile. And no religion, too. I learned all these sayings by heart, like other kids my age learned the Lord's Prayer. Eventually, I'd go out into the world and discover I didn't know how to live. The basic stuff, you know, the rules. How to hold a knife, make small talk, set up a bank account, vote. How to calm yourself down, what to do at a funeral, when to give a compliment, when not to lie, which water it's okay to pee in. My husband has had to teach me a lot.
2: So here's how to shake a hand.
11: Okay.
2: You reach in, you go all the way until your thumb joint meets their thumb joint, mm-hmm. and you grip around their palm.
11: All right.
2: And you keep your arm firm, pump a couple times.
11: Our freewheeling home life made school with its clocks and its rules a real drag. The worst part, though, the thing I couldn't stomach and wouldn't abide, were the bullies. The dull-eyed tyrant in the back of the school bus who made all the girls smell his hand. The lunch lady who wouldn't give second helpings. And my spiritual nemesis, my drill sergeant of a third grade teacher, Mrs. Henson. She lit into me for everything, from speaking out of turn and kissing boys at recess to coloring other girls' ponytails red. I could barely sneeze without her baritone, inappropriate, over my shoulder. One day, she told us to work quietly and come to her desk with any questions. I had to pee. It wasn't a question of having to go. So I struck for the door. Hamrick, she yelled. What? I said. Get in line. There were 9 or 10 kids in line, so I cut in front. The back of the line, she snapped. Finally, I made it to her desk, and she asked, yes? Like she didn't know what I wanted. I still have to go to the bathroom. She waved me off. Go then! No way was she getting away with that. I'd had enough of her lording it over me. So I went. I went right there on the orange carpet by her desk chair. Henson didn't notice at first. Would you just go? She said again. At which point, I held up the front of my dress and looked her in the face. I just did. She glanced down, saw the streaks down my tights, the dark circle on the carpet, a threat to her brown orthopedics, and flew off her chair. My elbow disappeared in her mannish grip, and we went dancing down the hall to the principal's office, me giggling the whole way. I was still laughing when my mother picked me up with a change of clothes. She'd had to take an hour off from her new job where she ran a printing press. I remember her own ink-spattered clothes needed changing. She looked tired, confused. You meant to do it? She asked as I changed my dress in the back of the van. Yeah, I hate her, I said. The logic was simple. Go with the flow. If it feels good, do it. Right? Not knowing quite what to say, she drove me home and I played the rest of the day. Whisper words of wisdom, let it be. My mother liked to say the best thing about the sit-ins and love-ins and concerts of her youth was feeling the love around you of thousands of people. Holding hands and meditating on love and peace, she said, it was an amazing thing. There is still a chance that they will see. Yeah, they could blow it out their peace pipe. sure, there were some salvageable parts of my parents' hippie creed. Mother Nature knows best, for instance, open your mind, then speak it, down with the system. But not this fluffy stuff about love and peace. How would holding hands and tripping in an empty field stick it to the man, or stop nuclear winter? Their meditating couldn't even stop farmers from chasing them off their fields. No, I found I preferred Marx and Engels. Because at least they were realists. My first summer out of college, I played secretary for a city orchestra. A nonprofit in a rundown building managed by a community board of directors, I figured it was out of reach of the man. But it turned out there was an executive director, and he was the man, from his wood-paneled office to his gold pinky ring. And my job, it turned out, was to do his, too. Ed, I'll call him, had me handwriting thank you letters to multimillionaire donors over SpaghettiO lunches, while he laughed with old college friends, his feet propped up on his big desk. Once he told me we had a capital deficit and I should do something about it. And when I asked for help, he said, "You're like a little kid running to her daddy when she drops something in the toilet." By this time, I'd learned to hold my tongue and my bladder, so I spat on his windshield instead every day. When salesmen called, I gave them Ed's home phone number. When I sold concert tickets, I made sure to fill the rows in front of his favorite seats. Sometimes it wasn't enough, and I had to seal myself in one of the soundproof practice rooms and scream. My parents said it'd get better. What goes around comes around. Well, it sure wasn't coming around by itself. In fact, it was getting worse. The symphony had purchased a brand new building, and Ed was so excited to show it off, he made us move in early, into a construction site. He worked in the finished half of the building, but the rest of the staff, all 20-something women, worked in the jackhammer zone. There were men around us every minute, soldering, winking, painting, winking. You'd look down and there'd be a guy with a drill and a sex joke under your desk. Look up and a mustached face would grin down at you from a ceiling beam. Once a painter offered to spank me. I went to Ed, asked him to do something. "What do you want?" he said. "I can't change biology." Around this time, he decided I should be in charge of organizing that year's music festival for area children. It was supposed to be his job, of course, the crown jewel of his first year as director. So while he shopped online for Versace sport coats, I organized the thing, half-stoned on paint fumes and so sick of catcalls I thought I might swipe a cello bow and go on a rampage. And then, the local paper ran a back-page story about an ex-felon who'd relocated to the area and was moonlighting as a party clown. It so happened Ed had ordered me last minute to find a clown. It also happened Ed never read the news. I'd quit right after, leave him to the media, the outraged parents. "Symphony director hires sex offender for kids' show," the papers would say. He couldn't very well blame his secretary. So I did it. When you talk about destruction, and then I undid it. Count me out. I could drop his calls and kick his car, but I couldn't hire a criminal clown, even if it would get him fired. It wasn't because I needed the paycheck, the health insurance, the hope of a reference. Okay, that was part of it. Mostly, though, it was the kids. The kids who'd come from miles away, only to clap and sing and laugh and hold each other's hands. I couldn't destroy that innocent ignorance, that peace. Somehow I needed to believe in it.
7: That was Peace by Jenna Hamrick.

is Bird Note. During a rainstorm, you're more likely to see birds perched and hunkered down than flying around. Most birds are mostly waterproof. Their feathers, combined with oil from preen glands, keep them pretty watertight. So, why do birds avoid flying during rainstorms? It's not just about getting wet. It may have more to do with the air than the water. Storms alter the medium in which flight takes place, the air itself. Rainstorms tend to occur when atmospheric pressure is low. Air in a low pressure system is less dense, but it's dense air that gives birds the aerodynamic lift they need to take wing. Falling rain and high humidity also add lots of water molecules to the air. That water takes up space in the air, making it even less dense. So rather than fly, many birds perch and conserve energy during a storm. They sit it out under the cover of a tree or perch on a fence wire facing into the wind, reducing their air resistance and limiting the loss of precious body heat. But when the storm passes, birds once again take to the skies. For BirdNote, I'm Mary McCann. Today's show is made possible by BirdNote donors who believe that a good story can inspire everyone to care about birds. More at

0: his bird note. As a flock of ducks lift off from a marsh, their wings reveal large patches of powder blue and emerald. These dabbling ducks are called blue-winged teal. They're petite birds, noticeably smaller than mallards. The male's blue-gray head has a bright white crescent at the base of the bill, and his cinnamon sides and underparts are peppered with dark dots. Females are mottled grayish-brown. Blue-winged teal are long-distance migrants, traveling from nesting areas in Canada and the U.S. to South America for the winter. They feed in shallow water, with a preference during the breeding season for snails and fly larvae. In fall and winter, they seek out plant matter, especially seeds. Blue-winged teal pair up during the winter and migrate together in spring to a nesting area, often to where the female was born. There, the female will lay about 10 eggs, which hatch after 3 weeks. Once the eggs hatch, mother and ducklings walk away from the nest area within 24 hours, never to return to their nest again. Within just weeks, the young will be flying and ready to join their parents in their great migration south. For Bird Note, I'm Michael Stein.
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2: One of my favorite bands is called Meta Meta from São Paulo, Brazil. The drums and saxophone are catchy and loud, the vocals energetic, and the guitar, played by Kiko Danucci, is uniquely repetitive. I recently interviewed Kiko about this approach with my friend Gus Venturelli translating.
3: A repetição não é recurso muito usado na música brasileira.
4: The Brazilian musician in our popular music established a way to compose that is with harmonic progressions, to elaborate things very carefully, harmonically, perhaps due to jazz influence during the bossa nova period.
3: Eu adorei essa descrição sobre o tape que vai se distorcendo.
4: I loved your description about the looping tape that distorts itself, because it's like this, when it repeats, it does not come back the same, no loop is the same, everything changes around us. Different people could come and go, the air changes, the country changes, the world rotates along with the loop. The world is a loop, right? And so things are not the same.
3: E as coisas não são iguais.
2: Postcards from the Wind are produced by me, Phil Corbett. 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
0: This is Bird Note. Shrikes are unapologetically, indisputably, absolutely cool with their neat black masks, elegant gray plumage, and predatory lifestyle. Technically, these little raptors are classified as songbirds, but to our ears, their song can sometimes sound less than appealing. Female shrikes obviously like it, though, and some other birds are drawn to it too. Particularly, it seems, the small species that shrikes prey on in wintertime. Two species of shrike, the loggerhead and the northern, are widespread in open areas of North America, where they sit patiently on wires and treetops, waiting for a bite, sometimes another bird. Scientific studies have shown that shrikes regularly lure these small birds within striking range with their song. In fact, some northern shrike songs include phrases that closely resemble the calls of some of their prey species, chickadees, sparrows, and other tender feathered morsels. It isn't clear whether the shrikes intentionally lure their quarry with song, but they certainly make the most of it when the opportunity comes along. You can hear more of the shrike songs and see videos when you come to our website, birdnote.org. I'm Michael Stein.
5: I'm going to go to the hospital.

0: Two psychiatrists in New Zealand have been authorised to prescribe pharmaceutical-grade MDMA to patients with post-traumatic stress disorder. The move makes it only the second country after Australia to approve the drug, the active ingredient in what's commonly known as ecstasy. And that's the latest BBC News.
1: Welcome to Inside Science from the BBC World Service. I'm Roland Peace, standing in for Tom Whipple, who's off recording a future episode at one of my favourite places, CERN, home of the Large Hadron Collider, where they discovered the Higgs boson, and where they hope to uncover many more secrets of the stuff of the universe. Though, we've got our own mysterious stuff to talk about, dark matter, which has frustrated physicists for decades. We've also got hope for corals, increasingly endangered in this warming planet, but hope in the form of probiotic therapy. Also, veteran environmental journalist Fred Pearce has reasons to be cheerful.
2: When I was a young journalist, we were talking about acid rain. Nobody much talks about that now because we fixed it. Lead in petrol, we fixed that. So we have quite a good track record of being able to address problems.
1: Well, you can find out more about that later in the programme. Also, I'm joined by Kit Yates, Professor of Maths at Bath University, ever watchful of what's going on in the world of science. Thanks for joining us, Kit. What have you got for us?
3: Yeah, so I'm going to be telling you a little bit about a new method of dating artifacts, and they're going to be telling you about polygons on Saturn.
1: Polygons, polygos, poly, here we are. The quest for dark matter just got interesting. On Tuesday at 3 in the afternoon, researchers on an international project called LZ reported they'd seen a ping in their detector some years ago that, after a lot of scrutiny, looked different from all the other thousands of pings they had recorded and might just be the signature of a piece of dark matter passing through an underground mine in South Dakota. The embarrassment for physicists is there's six times as much dark matter as there is the normal atomic stuff that we're made of and which is studied at places like CERN. Astronomers know about it, they can see its effect on the motions of galaxies. And yet here on Earth, despite decades of increasingly ambitious experiments, there's been no sign of what it might be. One of the early experiments hunting the stuff was a detector sitting in a mine at Bulby on the Yorkshire coast called Zeppelin, the Z in LZ, whose operators later teamed up with the Lux collaboration in South Dakota and have been waiting for something to happen since 2021, rewarded now with a single inexplicable ping from inside their 7-ton detector. Kimberly Palladino, Professor of Physics at Oxford and also a member of that LZ collaboration, explained to me that when you're looking for something as mysterious as dark matter, you have to start with some assumptions about what it might be.
4: Dark matter could be a lot of things. And the type that I particularly look for is some sort of tiny thing that has mass, but no electric charge and no other known forces except gravity acting on it, but there could be novel forces and it could interact with things like the Higgs boson. So we know about it from gravity, but you know, in our heads, it's this tiny, tiny billiard ball usually that bounces into things, but doesn't interact with magnetism or light or charge for the most part.
1: And it's the most passive sort of experiment then that you do with this is you just fill a vat with atoms and hope that one day one of these billiard balls will ping off one of those atoms.
4: Yes. And so we build a very special vat in that we don't want there to be other regular things bouncing around in it. So we make sure we make it with low radioactivity materials. We put it deep underground. We put vetoing detectors around it. And we use a target material that has very little residual radioactivity in it, liquid xenon. And then indeed, we do just wait. But there's a lot of effort in that waiting.
1: Well, yeah. I mean, I suppose a rare event, when it happens, you've got to try and make sure that you don't miss it and that you get some information. And that, when it happens, as I understand it, in this case, was actually back in June 2023.
4: Exactly. It was back in 2023. And we really started looking at this data set in 2024. And so we've been doing analysis on it for quite a long time. What we see are flashes of light in our detector. And some of this light comes from xenon giving off scintillation light. So immediately when xenon gets hit, we see a flash of light. And then in our detector, we put a big electric field and we extract electrons from the detector out into some gas where it makes more light. This is kind of exactly how neon lights work. and we have detectors that sense that light. So we get two flashes of light that we interpret it back to being one atom of xenon that got hit.
1: I mean, looking at the paper, in the time period, you got 1,700 other flashes of light and so on. What was it that about this one that you said, yeah, this is, you know, this is intriguing?
4: Well, that 1,700, is we see even more than that. That's even after some cuts against kind of really boring things. In our detector, we can tell if we initially hit the nucleus of the xenon atom or the electrons around it. And luckily, most of the types of things that are natural backgrounds for us, being electrons and high-energy photons called gamma rays, they're always going to interact with the electrons first. And so those 1,700 events were that type. This one looks really special because it looks like we hit a nucleus. And not only did we hit a nucleus, but we hit it with a lot more energy.
1: Right, so it's a kind of head-on smack of some sort, you think?
4: A bash, yeah. So it looks like the equivalent of 250 keV of the energy in nuclear recoils. And this is a number that doesn't make much sense, but for our types of low energy searches, this is a lot of energy. It's very little for the big high-energy particle physics colliders. But for the types of searches we do, our previous on dark matter searches really went up to about 50 keV in nuclear recoil energy. So this is five times more than where we even, you know, planned our searches under the most boring types of dark matter that we were going to be looking for.
1: So, well, this goes to something. I mean, this experiment has been running since, this has been running for a few years, I guess.
4: It's been running since 2021.
1: And there have been experiments, smaller experiments like this going back decades?
4: Yes, multiple decades.
1: I mean, my point is, it feels like we've been waiting an awful long time for anything to happen.
4: We have, and that maybe lends itself to thinking that this is a signal that it is a more rare, more unexpected one. We have no idea. It's in my head, I have that old pop song, one is the loneliest number. We just can't tell with one event. And it's the strangeness of statistics.
1: At the moment, can you tell anything about what this dark matter particle might be, if that is what you've recorded? Is it something that's light, like an electron, or something that's sort of about the same mass, let's say, as a proton?
4: This is going to be much heavier. So at least kind of over 200 times the mass of a proton, might be even more, like 1,000 times the mass of a proton. So it's a much heavier type of dark matter. And I think this is also why the particle physics community is really excited for this, because it links a lot more the types of dark matter models that the collider experiments at CERN could look for.
1: And indeed, I've seen already theorists coming out with great descriptions that this might be something like a Higgs Zeno. Look it up on Wikipedia if you want to find out more. That was Kimberly Palladino of Oxford University, and also of the LZ collaboration, and of a proposed successor project called XLZD, which might take up residence at Bulby Mine in Yorkshire. Anyway, it's an excellent week for us to have on hand a mathematician, Kit Yates from Bath University, to talk about the statistics of these experiments. Because, Kit, you know, a single ping is for me more like an anecdote than data. But Kimberly seemed to think you can make out more from it than just that.
3: Yeah, so, and the scientists who are doing these experiments suggest that they might see an event like this just purely due to known background processes, so non-dark matter processes, on average, once every 200 times they run this experiment. So a 0.5% chance of this result happening, even if no dark matter were detected. So, you know, to put that into context, it's like tossing a coin 8 times in a row and you get 8 heads. That's the sort of unlikeliness that we're talking about if the coin is genuinely fair. It's unlikely, but it's not impossible. And like you say, one event just isn't really quite enough. So the way that dark matter is likely to be confirmed is if they see similar results in the same facility or even better at other facilities around the world, which will give them more confidence that this wasn't just a fluke.
1: Well, I could tell that Kimberly is certainly pretty excited by the fact they detected anything. So, fingers crossed for them. While we're thinking of such cosmic things, Kit, one of the stories you've brought along involves mathematical figures in space.
3: Yeah, exactly. So for a long time, decades, in fact, scientists have known about a seemingly mysterious hexagon that encircles the North Pole of Saturn. It's this remarkably stable six-sided phenomenon, should we say, which has persisted since at least when it was first spotted by the Voyager mission in 1981, so over 40 years now. And there are lots of competing hypotheses about how the hexagon on the North Pole developed. But interestingly, if you read the Wikipedia page for the Saturn hexagon, it has its own Wikipedia page, if you read it a couple of days ago, you would have read that there is no corresponding hexagon on Saturn's south pole. But a paper just came out this week in the journal Science Advances, which reports the discovery of a 10-sided or decagonal atmospheric wave encircling Saturn's south polar region. So the authors first spotted this in 2023 using the Hubble Space Telescope, and by 2025 it was well enough established to be visible from ground-based observatories.
1: As a mathematician, you must be absolutely fascinated by the these sort of regular shapes. I could imagine some kind of circular wind or cloud pattern doing that, but having corners in it seems bizarre.
3: Yeah, that's exactly the question that fascinated me. Why does Saturn have these polygonal waves? And the answer is because the planet is rotating and it causes a jet stream to form, very much like the familiar jet streams that we have on Earth. You know, we have one which encircles the North Pole and another half the world away encircling the South Pole. And people probably know the jet stream isn't just one continuous jet of wind that blows from east to west. The wind path actually meanders in sort of large north-south oscillations called Rossby waves. And this is what gives us our sort of variable weather patterns in the UK and much of the rest of the Northern Hemisphere. And actually the same thing's happening on Saturn, only on Saturn, the jet stream is really narrow and strong because Saturn rotates very quickly. So instead of looking like a looping wave, the peaks and troughs get flattened out and they look like a polygon when they're viewed from above. And those corners aren't actually sharp corners, they're just the peaks of the wave, and they're actually in reality quite smooth, but they just look sharp because of the huge scale of the wave.
1: You're listening to Inside Science from the BBC World Service. Tell us what science you think we should be investigating. Our email address is insidescience@bbc.co.uk. Now, probiotics are all the rage in Help Yourself Health. Bacteria in yogurts typically that boost the vitality of the microbiome in your gut that sits there doing good things for us. The surprising news this week is that probiotics may also be good for corals, which are increasingly being denuded and threatened with extinction by bleaching events triggered by recurrent marine heat waves. Well, I called microbiologist turned ecologist Erica Santoro, who's been testing the probiotic treatment on reefs in the Red Sea. I had to confess I'd never even thought about the possibility of a coral microbiome.
5: Every single organism on planet hosts bacteria and other microorganisms. And this is not different in the ocean as well. So the corals also host a big amount of bacteria and microalgae. So it is a big mix and soup of other microorganisms that live together with these coral hosts. So we call these a holobiont because they actually work together and evolve together as well.
1: You mentioned there the microalgae, and these actually live inside the coral animals and give them the colour, but also help power them through photosynthesis. But when there's a heat wave, they get lost, don't they, from the corals, and that's a trouble.
5: The coral itself, they are translucent. So the tissue are not the color that we see, but that is given by this microalgae that lives inside the coral tissue. So they host the microalgae inside, and the microalgae produce a lot of compounds that are going to be used by the corals and as nutrient. In exchange, the coral is protecting this microalgae. The thing that happens when there is any stress, like the temperatures are raising in the ocean, there is a trigger which like cause a lot of stress in the microalgae. They produce a lot of compounds that are stressful for everybody, including the coral host. And a couple of processes can happen there that these algae can be expelled by the host, that they can escape. The cell can just like break apart, and like this mutualistic relationship, they just break up.
1: But somewhere along the way, you thought that there was some way that using probiotics, in other words, adding extra bacteria to unhealthy coral would help them.
5: Yes. So the idea here is we look at the coral and try to understand the beneficial relationships that exist between the coral and the microorganisms. And we isolate and manipulate those beneficial ones. not giving anything that is extra or different to the coral, but something that's already native to them.
1: I mean, I'm wondering how you do this, because it's a bit different from taking a teaspoon of yogurt. So what's the process?
5: Currently, we are doing this in the ocean. So we are upscaling from the lab setups and bringing to the field. We culture those beneficial cells. We increase them in number and put them in some syringes and apply on top of the coral. So this is going to create kind of a cloud of beneficial bacteria on top of those colonies. And we apply these often. So we guarantee that those corals are going to actually uptake those bacteria that we are offering to them.
1: What difference did you see between the treated and the not treated coral?
5: So we observe, first of all, some proxies that are related to coral health. One of them, and observing like how good they are doing this photosynthesis. And these were decreasing along the time when we don't treat them. But when we apply the probiotics with time, they were actually recovering. They were actually having like a better photosynthesis in those colonies that were treated with probiotics. So we saw a good result.
1: I mean, if you are seeing these corals being more resilient, so presumably somehow these bacteria are being taken up by the corals, but do you actually have any idea of what they're doing that makes the symbiosis with the microalgae and so on? How does it all work?
5: Yeah, that's also like one of our questions. But what we know so far, they are probably working on kind of de-stressing a little bit the coral. So when there is like this bleaching or some thermal stress, there's a lot of reactive oxygen species that are produced by these microalgae. That makes this relationship and the whole holobionte like very stressed. They don't have time to recover and to kind of buffer those reactive oxygen species. And those bacteria can actually buffer that. They produce some enzymes and some products that can actually buffer this. So this is one mechanism. Another mechanism is these those strains that we select. They really they can fight against some pathogens. So when we have like some stress moments, like the microbiome of those corals, they can change and get unbalanced. That means that some opportunistic bacteria that live necessarily in the microbiome can increase in numbers. But those probiotic strains can fight against those pathogenic and opportunistic ones and can kind of reduce them in numbers.
1: Corals in the world cover a greater area than just the United Kingdom. This would be, if it became practical, a huge effort. What are the steps before you even get that far?
5: We have been observing like this positive effect and beneficial effect in different coral species for different reasons, to protect against bleaching, mortality, even like against diseases. So we are really getting excited about like the results, and we see that it really works. Now, I think our question is not if it has an effect or not, but how to apply this in a big scale.
1: Erica Santoro is based at King Abdullah University of Science and Technology, and the results of her experiments were just shared in the journal Cell Reports. And we're continuing with the tone of optimism here on Inside Science with the book Despite It All, a handbook for climate hopefuls. With the UN Environment Programme declaring that the idea of limiting global warming to 1.5 degrees is now a busted flush, and CO2 being pumped into the atmosphere as fast as ever, maybe we need to think about what progress the human race has made in protecting the planet. And that's what veteran environmental journalist Fred Pearce has attempted in this short tome, one of six works on the shortlist for the Royal Society's coveted Trivedi Science Book Prize. Challenge one for Fred was to sum up his book in just half a minute.
2: I've spent 40 years reporting on the bad news of the environment, and there's a lot of very bad news, but these things are still in our own hands, and we sometimes forget that. I think many environmentalists become overtaken by the scale of the problems, and they give up, really. Either that or other people just think there's no problem. But actually, there's all to play for. There are many doors that we can push that will open, whether they're technical fixes or simply the ability of nature to come back. It's one of the things that I find myself reporting more and more. Given half a chance, given a bit of spare ground, it will come back. It will restore itself. And there's something joyous about that.
1: I have to say, Fred, you know, having read your reporting over the years, as you say, in the past, it used to be this river is running dry, this forest is dying, this species is no longer. Are you actually the same Fred Pearce, or have you been taken over? Is this the wisdom of age?
2: Well, maybe it is the wisdom of age, but it's the wisdom perhaps of thinking, well, we have no alternative but to fix these things, and we have to look for the things that will work. Now, none of this says that the problems that we face aren't really serious, whether it's climate change or biodiversity loss or the many other things that we talk about so much. But we have to look for solutions. We don't really have any other option.
1: I mean, one of the chapters tackles the population time bomb and the idea that there were going to be too many people. And that was a massive issue back in the 80s and 90s of the last century. And in a sense, your message seems to be that actually birth rates are coming down without all the aggressive interventions that were being discussed back then.
2: Yes, I mean, I remember going to conferences in the 1980s where environmentalists were saying we have to force people not to have babies, you know, have to be draconian population policies. But what we've subsequently learned is that people have voluntarily, without any of those horrible population policing activities, have brought down their own birth rates, their own fertility rates, really because most people have discovered that in the old days, you had to have four or five children to be sure that two would get to grow up and produce the next generation. Now, with much better health services all over the world and much better hygiene, most people only need two. So there's a positive story here. Without being Pangloss about this, we can make things better.
1: The other side of this equation is the ecosystems. Again, in your book, you often talk about the resilience of ecosystems if they are left alone to do their own thing rather than intervening.
2: Yeah, I've looked quite a lot at the people talk about reforesting the world. Clearly, we've lost a lot of forests. Clearly, that's done a huge amount of damage to the climate and to biodiversity and many other things. It's a major issue. But we can have more trees. We are having more trees. And very often, I think that's going to happen not by having a mass spree of planting, but simply giving nature room to regrow. I've seen it in North America. The Appalachians, in fact, are a great example, because that was more or less deforested to destruction 100 years ago. And now there's a huge regrowth that's been going on, and the great majority of that has been natural regrowth. But we begin to see that in parts of the tropics as well. Even in the Amazon, you'll see the trees come back, given half a chance. There are technical fix stories as well. I mean, there's a big chapter in the book about how, well, again, when I was a young journalist, we weren't just talking about the population bomb. We were talking about acid rain. Nobody much talks about that now because we fixed it. Lead in petrol, we fixed that. The ozone hole, we haven't fixed that, but we're on the way to fixing that. So we have quite a good track record of being able to address problems when we deal with it. And maybe we're on the way to doing the same thing with climate change.
1: Along with all your travels, a huge number of anecdotes in the book. Is there one that sort of, at the time, you thought was hopeless, beyond repair, and actually you've seen that it sort of encapsulates your optimism?
2: I encapsulate my optimism, actually, I think, in the climate change story, because it is the biggest story. It's the one that involves everybody and everywhere. And I remember going to the Earth Summit in 1992, where all the world's leaders were there, and they passed the climate change convention, which said we were going to prevent dangerous climate change. Well, we haven't done that, but right then they didn't know how they were going to do it. Wind turbines were just a few kind of windmills on a hill in California. Solar power was something for powering satellites where you had no other option. And nobody talked about electric vehicles at all. And now all those are mainstream and cheap and becoming the dominant technologies. If you'd asked me in 1992 whether in three decades or so we would have got as far as we have, I'm not sure that I would have thought we would. We're not there, but it is a surprise to me how far we've got.
1: Fred Pearce on his Hopeful Despite It All, which is published by Granta. Kit, despite my inner Eeyore, I really couldn't help being swept up by Fred's optimism. There is a place, I guess, for accentuating the positive as opposed to dwelling on despair.
3: Yeah, I think we all need a little bit of that. And what I thought was really interesting is the idea that we need these optimists as well as the pessimists. You know, we need the pessimists to highlight the problem and the optimists to provide the hope. Because I think if you go too far down the doom spiral of pessimism, then you get to the point where you believe there's no hope, which causes inaction. It's a sort of positive feedback loop, like a vicious circle. But I think it's also important to note that optimism isn't the same as denial, so suggesting we don't need to do anything because everything's fine, because that also leads to inaction. So I think, yeah, being optimistic about the potential to fix climate change isn't the same as denying its impact or its potential if left unchecked.
1: Keep on trying. Yeah, absolutely. Before we finish, Kit, you've got one more story for us.
3: Yeah, this is about dating artifacts. So our listeners will probably be aware of a number of different ways of detecting art forgeries by determining the age of the artifact through like radiocarbon dating. It works for things like canvases or frames on paintings which contain organic matter. But what if the artwork isn't a painting, but it's a sculpture? What if it's made of clay? Well, there's a technique published this week in the Proceedings of the National Academy of Sciences. It's based on a technique which uses the magnetism of the particles in the clay. So the idea is that the magnetic field of the large particles in a clay artifact, if it were fired today, they would point to where the Earth's magnetic north pole is today. But if something was fired, you know, 800,000 years ago, if we were doing things like that back then the Earth's magnetic field was reversed then, and its magnetism would point towards the south pole, where the magnetic north was then. But on its own, that isn't enough, because if you change the orientation of the artifact, then that would change the direction of the magnetism.
1: I was going to say, you just have to turn it around and Bob's your uncle.
3: Exactly, right. So that's not enough. But fortunately, the magnetism of the smaller particles of clay never actually really settles, but instead it accumulates, keeping a sort of record of the magnetic field they've experienced over time. But this accumulated magnetism can be erased by gently heating the object. But the key is that the longer it's been around, the higher the temperature you need to erase that accumulated magnetism. So by heating the object and determining whether this, what's called viscous remnant magnetism, has been erased or not, you can determine how old the object is. The higher the temperature required to erase it, the older the object.
1: I mean, have they tried this on actual artifacts from the past?
3: Yeah, they have. They've got a couple of nice pictures actually with the paper where they've tested older artifacts and a more recent artifact. And the researchers are hopeful that they can start using this method for museums to, you know, apply to articles which are of debated authenticity, and even as evidence in trials about alleged forgery of these sorts of artifacts.
1: Well, they probably won't find anything that old to date in my house. I'm sure it'll be very useful, though, in museums. Thank you very much, Kit, for joining us. Kit Yates is Professor of Mathematics at the University of Bath. And that's it for this programme. You've been listening to Inside Science on the BBC World Service with me, Roland Pease. Tom Whipple will be back, as usual, next week.
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6: 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What matters to you?
9: The Trump administration says it will end the tax-exempt status for universities with programs that help racial minority students. Good morning. It's Friday, September 4th. I'm Tori Bedford. This is GBH's Morning Edition. More than 1,000 workers at Encore Casino are poised to go on strike this morning as negotiations hit a wall in their dispute over a new contract.
10: A contract that actually ensures that the people who clean the rooms, serve the drinks, work at the restaurants, actually can make ends meet and be able to live in this community.
9: Plus, the jury remains deadlocked in the Lindsay Clancy trial, with one juror remaining opposed to a unanimous verdict.
11: My motion is to remove this juror that refuses to listen to your instruction on reasonable doubt.
9: Adley Rutschman comes back home to helping the Red Sox beat the Orioles in Baltimore. Foggy today, highs in the low 80s. It's 6:01.
12: Live from NPR News in Washington, I'm Windsor Johnston. The Labor Department is set to offer an update on the U.S. job market later this morning. NPR's Scott Horsley reports forecasters expect a modest improvement from the previous month.
13: Today's report is expected to show that employers added anywhere from 25,000 to 125,000 jobs in August. Any job growth would be a step up from the July report, which showed that employers cut about 23,000 jobs that month. The July figure included a big drop in public school jobs, which may have been skewed by summer vacation. The Labor Department tries to account for that, but its seasonal adjustments are not always foolproof. We'll also get an update on the unemployment rate, which has been hovering at just over 4%. That's low, in part, because the number of people actively looking for work is growing slowly or not at all. Thousands of baby boomers are retiring every day, and immigration has been largely shut off. Scott Horsley, NPR News, Washington.
12: The Trump administration is again asking the Supreme Court to allow restrictions on mail-in ballots to take effect before the November midterm elections. NPR's Hansi Lo Wang reports the appeal comes after a federal judge in Boston temporarily blocked President Trump's executive order.
14: Now, the administration is back to ask the Supreme Court to weigh in on the legality of the Postal Service's plan to follow that order. And I should note, USPS is a financial support of NPR. And basically, the question before the court this time is, does USPS have the legal authority to refuse to deliver ballots to voters if state election officials don't turn over to USPS lists of mail-in voters' names and addresses, and if officials don't have certain barcodes on the ballot envelopes?
12: NPR's Hansi Lo Wang reporting. The U.S. ambassador to Israel continues to condemn violence against Palestinians in the occupied West Bank, calling those behind the attacks terrorists. The United Nations says attacks on Palestinians by extreme Israeli settlers have skyrocketed this year, as NPR's Carrie Khan reports.
15: U.S. Ambassador Mike Huckabee condemned the, quote, Israeli terrorists on local radio Friday. However, he said he believes the number of those attacking Palestinians is tiny and said he was speaking out because of concern that the incidents are harming Israel's image abroad. The more young Americans hear about attacks, it will be all they hear about Israel, and that will have an impact, he said. Last weekend, Israeli settlers attacked Palestinians in the town of Kusra and an NBC News crew in the northern West Bank. They also set a mosque on fire, spray painting graffiti on a wall that read, Huckabee regards from the terrorists. In a rare move to curb the violence, Israeli officials arrested a 19-year-old in the attack on Kusra. Carrie Khan, NPR News, Tel Aviv.
12: Diesel prices have hit an all-time high. The national average is now $5.85 per gallon. This is NPR News in Washington.
9: Good Friday morning. Live from the GBH newsroom in Boston, I'm Tori Bedford. More than 1,300 Encore Casino employees are expected to walk off the job this morning. The workers, represented by Unite Here Local 26 and Teamsters Local 25, are striking after their contract with casino owner Wynn Resorts expired and negotiations over a new agreement remain unresolved. Unite Here Local 26 President Carlos Aramayo says workers' demands are reasonable and modest.
16: They're looking to have the same wage standard that exists at more than 40 hotels in the Boston area. They want to maintain the health benefit and the pension benefit that they have through their union.
9: A spokesperson for Wynn Resorts says the company remains committed to negotiating a fair agreement. 6 days of deliberation and still no verdict in the Lindsey Clancy murder trial. In court yesterday, the defense said it knew why. GBH News' Liz Nieslas has more.
17: Another day of deliberations, and the jurors returned to the courtroom with a note. It wasn't read in open court, but the judge re-instructed the jury on reasonable doubt and sent them back to keep at it. Defense attorney Kevin Reddington then asserted that a single juror was causing the deadlock and asked the judge to dismiss them, saying the juror was ignoring the court's guidance.
18: And if we come back here in a half an hour with a mistrial because of a juror that has just spurned the instructions of this court, it's a shame. It's a real shame.
17: The judge denied the motion and soon after released the jury for the day, meaning a seventh day of deliberations. Liz Nieslas, GBH News.
9: The race for a state Senate seat that covers parts of Boston, Belmont, Cambridge, and Watertown could be headed for a recount. Election officials tell GBH News that incumbent Senator Will Brownsberger is ahead of challenger Daniel Lander by just 18 votes. Both candidates have filed petitions for a recount. The vast majority of ballots have been counted, but a final vote tally is not yet complete. And there's already a bit of traffic on the roads as we head into the holiday weekend. According to AAA, Boston is the third most popular destination for Labor Day. Mark Shieldrop with AAA Northeast says gas prices do not seem to be a factor in people's decision to go somewhere this weekend.
19: People are determined to travel. They feel like they deserve to travel. And they're going to take advantage of every opportunity they can. And Labor Day is a great opportunity.
9: Gas is up to an average of $4.18 a gallon in Massachusetts compared to $3.10 this time last year. Shieldrop says the heaviest travel time will be today, starting at noon and lasting until 8 p.m. The Red Sox beat the Orioles 6-5. It was Adley Rutschman's first game back at Camden Yards since he was traded from Baltimore to Boston back in August, and it was a good return. Rutschman homered twice. The two teams play again tonight at 7:05. Very foggy this morning, but that will clear, making way to sun. GBH meteorologist Dave Epstein has your forecast.
20: As we conclude the work week and get into the holiday weekend, we'll have mostly sunny skies, temperatures going from the 60s this morning into the 80s this afternoon. Sprinkle can't be ruled out. Partly cloudy tonight, down right around 60 in the suburbs, mid-60s in Boston. On Saturday, mostly sunny skies. It's going to be a little bit cooler, 70 to 75, and there might be a sprinkle in the afternoon. On Sunday, partly to mostly sunny skies, low 70s. It's cool on Labor Day morning into the 50s, but in the afternoon, 75 to 80. For GBH News, I'm Dave Epstein.
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22: It's Morning Edition from NPR News. I'm Michelle Martin.
23: And I'm Steve Inskeep. Good Friday morning to you. We report this morning on a plan by the Internal Revenue Service. The Trump administration wants to revoke the tax-exempt status of certain private schools and universities. They would lose that status if they persist in diversity initiatives. Wesleyan University is one institution that says it values diversity, and we hear from its president after this.
22: NPR's Adrian Florido covers race, and he's covering this story. Good morning.
24: Good morning, Michelle.
22: What kinds of schools would be affected by this?
24: Well, any private school, elementary, high schools, universities, trade schools, with any kind of program designed to benefit students on the basis of their race. A lot of schools have programs to support Black or Latino students, for example, who may be the first in their families to go to college. Some schools have scholarships or other initiatives that are aimed at promoting a more diverse student body. And the IRS is saying it's going to penalize schools for these types of programs by revoking their tax-exempt status starting next spring.
22: And why is the administration saying it wants to do this?
24: Well, the administration is arguing that these sorts of programs are racially discriminatory. Treasury Secretary Scott Bessent, who oversees the IRS, said in a statement that, quote, racial discrimination has no place in American education. This is a huge shift, Michelle. Historically, the IRS has not penalized tax-exempt institutions for race-based programs or considered them discriminatory as long as these programs are trying to advance racial equity or address the effects of societal discrimination. But now the government is saying that programs that consider race even for that purpose are themselves discriminating.
22: And what kind of impact would this have?
24: Well, it would be a huge impact on schools. The administration is trying to pressure them to end these programs by squeezing them financially. Having nonprofit tax-exempt status frees these schools from paying federal income taxes, but it's also a very important fundraising tool because people who donate to schools, like alumni, get a tax deduction. I should say, Michelle, it's not clear exactly how the IRS will identify schools that have race-based programs it does not like, but the agency says that up to 18,000 private schools could be affected by this rule change.
22: Can they really do this, though?
24: Well, they're no doubt going to face legal challenges. I spoke with Todd Wolfson, president of the American Association of University Professors, the AAUP, which has been fighting a lot of President Trump's recent attacks on higher education.
25: AAUP is not going to stand by and watch President Trump once again attempt to destroy the greatest system of higher education in the world that gives opportunity to a diverse set of students for a diverse country. So yes, emphatically yes, we are going to fight this.
24: There's legal gray area here, Michelle, as to whether the IRS can do this, unilaterally redefine racial discrimination and revoke tax-exempt status because of that. The fight over this, experts think, could delay this change from taking effect next May, as the administration wants, or possibly ever.
22: So, Adrian, before we let you go, what does the administration think should be done about patterns of racial discrimination which have historically benefited white people, which have been intended to benefit white people at the expense of other groups?
24: Well, the administration does not believe that the government or private institutions should play any role in addressing the effects of historic discrimination. It said so, in fact, in the guidelines it published on this rule change yesterday. The administration is trying, through policy changes like this at many agencies, to enshrine what it says is a colorblind approach to government, something that conservatives have said for a long time that they want to see.
22: That is NPR's Adrian Florido. Adrian, thank you.
24: Thank you, Michelle.
23: So many words in Adrian's report there that we want to follow up with Michael Roth. He's president of Wesleyan University, a private liberal arts school in Connecticut. And we called him up because he has spoken out for the independence of universities over the past year and a half. Mr. President, welcome back.
0: Thanks very much, Steve. Good to be here.
23: So Adrian Florido said that the IRS is targeting, quote, any kind, a university or whatever, with any kind of program designed to benefit students based on their race. Does Wesleyan have any kind of program designed to benefit students based on their race?
0: We don't, because we have programs that definitely benefit people of different races, but their programs are defined to benefit people who need the program. So we have a program for first-generation low-income students, and because they don't know that much about college and university life, so they get here a little early and they get some extra help signing up for courses and learn what it's like to be at a college, and you get some rich kid who's been many years, many generations at a university, that comes easily for them. So we have programs that benefit folks who need the program, and sometimes they're disproportionately students of color. This rule from the administration is meant to frighten universities into dismantling programs that benefit students of color. It's using the IRS to promote the ideology of the White House. And it's extraordinary overreach on their part. I don't think they're going to go after, say, the hockey team because it's almost all white kids, but they're going to go after programs they are threatening that benefit students of color disproportionately. We don't aim at them because they're students of color. We aim these programs at people who need the program.
23: I want to make sure that I understand the terms just used. You said you have programs for first-generation low-income students. When you say first generation, meaning the first generation in their family ever to go to college, is that
0: right?
23: That's right.
0: Yep, yeah, that's right. They arrive at school sometimes by themselves, sometimes with their family members, but it's a totally new experience. And if you get a kid from a fancy private school whose parents went to a fancy private school, they start off at different places in the race. And so we want to make sure that everybody has the ability to succeed at school, regardless of their race.
23: And in America in 2026, are first-generation low-income students disproportionately people of color, for example?
0: Yeah, at our school, for sure. Not exclusively, but very, very much so. And we have programs that have been historically aimed at correcting racial discrimination that has existed for ever in the United States. We make sure those programs are open to all students. So we have a student of color barbecue coming up for the beginning of the school year, and we emphasize that this is open to all students. But we don't want to ignore the fact that America has been a country using race-based discrimination for so long. We want to make sure we address it. We don't want to duplicate the patterns of discrimination that the country has used for so long.
23: Let me just linger on that students of color barbecue that's open to everybody that you just described. I can imagine the Treasury Department coming after your barbecue or more serious programs that you have on campus because Treasury Secretary Scott Bessent is accusing schools of, quote, rebranding race-based preferences as equitable, inclusive, or diversity-enhancing. Let me give you an opportunity to answer that criticism. Is that what you're doing when you're saying you're just going for first-generation students? Are you actually going for race?
0: No, we're not going for race. We're going to have programs for people who benefit from the programs. But the Secretary of the Treasury is talking about ending discrimination against white people. That's what should shock us here. The Secretary of the Treasury is using the IRS to advance a pro-white nationalist agenda. That is extraordinary. Whether we have a student of color barbecue where lots of other people come, that shouldn't bother people. What should bother people is that colleges and universities around the country right now are trying to determine whether they have to cancel programs because they don't want to risk having a long legal fight with the IRS. Even if you win that fight, it's so expensive because the government has all the tools.
1: I want to understand your idea of the society that you're trying to influence in a positive way. There is a belief, which Adrian Florido again referred to, in colorblindness as an ideal, that we can just not see race, that we can look past race and disregard it entirely. There is also a belief among a lot of progressives in this country that that's really kind of impossible, that race is forever a factor, that you forever have to correct for it. How do you see society?
0: Well, you know, that's above my pay grade.
1: Oh, come on. You're a thinker. You're a university president. How do you assume the world is as you try to influence it?
0: I try to address people who have needs, and by addressing those needs, we can help them advance in society. That's our goal. We want to teach people who want to learn certain things. We want to help people advance academically, but also as human beings. And whether ultimately it's a colorblind society, I don't really have a strong opinion about that. What I do see is that American history is full of race-based discrimination. And so what we try to do is address the needs that have resulted from that history of discrimination. Not replicate it, but address it. And that means trying to build a community of kids who want to learn, acknowledging that they start from different places and they have different life experiences, not ignoring those differences.
1: What would it mean for Wesleyan to lose their tax-exempt status?
0: Oy vey, it would be a terrible thing, Steve. I mean, we have donors who have tax benefits from their donations because they get, we're a tax-exempt institution, and we don't pay income tax on almost anything, and we are not for profit. So that's why we have that status. And we shouldn't have to obey the ideology of the White House to maintain it.
1: You shouldn't have to obey the ideology, you say, but you know that you do need to follow the rules in order to keep
0: yes.
1: your tax-exempt status. Based on what you know so far of this announcement, which just came out, do you think there's anything you're doing that you will need to change?
0: I don't think there's anything we're doing that we need to change, but there'll be many people who say to us, do you really need to do that? Because what if they go after you, even though they don't have a right to? That's what's happening right now in America, anticipatory compliance. People are changing their programs because they don't want to get into the legal battle, which costs millions of dollars, even if you win. And that's the tactic here. They're using the IRS, Steve, to talk about discrimination. And they're using that because they're trying to scare schools into getting rid of programs the White House doesn't like.
1: Are you determined not to do that, even though you just said it might cost you millions of dollars?
0: We are determined to do the right thing, and that includes addressing the needs of our students, regardless of their status, regardless of their race.
1: Michael Roth is the president of Wesleyan University. Good to talk with you again.
0: Nice to talk with you, Steve.
1: And good luck with the start of school. I know it's coming up on Monday, right?
0: Thanks very much. Yes, it is.
1: All right, take care.

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1: I'm Edgar B. Herwick III. 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Answer, they're pests. 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
4: Good Friday morning and welcome to GBH's Morning Edition. I'm Tori Bedford. Thanks for being with us. Looking at local headlines this morning, the owner of more than 20 Dunkin' franchises has been ordered to pay a combined $1.46 million after allegedly violating Massachusetts wage and labor laws. Incoming freshmen at Harvard are being encouraged to ditch their phones for more in-person interactions. The Harvard Crimson reports that the college will be providing more opportunities for students to spend time with each other and away from their phones. They've offered lockable phone pouches to help resist the temptation. And the city of Cambridge is offering $1,000 to residents to share what they think about surveillance technology, including the city's ShotSpotter gunshot detection system. More local news in 10 minutes here on GBH.
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6: This is Morning Edition from NPR News. I'm Michelle Martin.
0: And I'm Steve Inskeep. President Trump's Secretary of the Interior says work will begin in the next 2 weeks on the president's plan for a giant arch in Washington. Doug Burgum posted on social media about plans for excavation work. You dig down for the foundations for a 250-foot-tall structure. But a commission has yet to approve the design. So what's going on here? We've called Emily Badger of the New York Times. Good morning.
7: Good morning, Steve.
0: Okay, so what exactly is the plan, so far as you know?
7: So this was a big surprise yesterday that Secretary Burgum announced this for a couple of reasons. One is that there is an active lawsuit opposing the arch. The administration thinks that that lawsuit should be dismissed, but a judge hasn't actually agreed with that yet. But the bigger issue here is that there are a bunch of steps that the administration has agreed to go through before building the arch, and they simply haven't completed them yet. So they haven't gotten this approval from the National Capital Planning Commission. They haven't completed this process that they're supposed to go through under the National Historic Preservation Act. There are a bunch of kind of lingering unresolved legal issues. And basically what the administration appears to be saying now is, you know, we don't think that this lawsuit is going to stand in our way. And also, we're just not going to complete all of these other things we said we were going to do. We're just going to go ahead and start building this thing.
0: I am thinking of a tactic that you sometimes hear about from real estate developers. They're told, don't tear down that building, but they just tear it down and say, sue me. Is that what the administration effectively is doing here by building? We're going to get started whether you like it or not.
7: Well, this is a very familiar pattern. This is what we saw them do with the east wing of the White House, which they tore down last fall, and then they immediately began building the president's ballroom on top of it, and basically sort of said, you know, go ahead and try to stop me. And earlier this week, the Supreme Court gave the green light to the administration to go ahead and proceed with building the ballroom, and I think that's sort of given them a feeling of carte blanche that they can go ahead and do that with these other projects the president would like to do around the city as well.
0: Is that part of the rationalization for starting with the arch? We prevailed on the ballroom, we're obviously going to prevail on the arch, we're just going ahead.
7: Yeah, I mean, they filed something in court yesterday, basically saying, we think the issues in the ballroom are identical to the issues in the arch, and a judge should dismiss the suit. So, you know, they have said in court, we think the same issues apply here. But given Secretary Burgum's announcement yesterday, what they're also saying at the same time is, we're not going to wait for a judge to respond to what we just filed. We're not going to wait for any kind of formal resolution of this. You know, we really just believe that we can go ahead and proceed.
0: What if, hypothetically, the National Capital Planning Commission went ahead and ruled on the arch and said, this is an inappropriate project, or it needs to be half the size, or whatever they said? Is the administration willing to obey that?
7: So the National Capital Planning Commission is not going to do that, because the commission has been stocked with appointees by the president, with the president's allies. And so there have been a number of meetings where they've looked at preliminary plans for the arch. And at these meetings, there's been enormous kind of public outcry and opposition to it. There have been a lot of veterans and Gold Star mothers who have said, please don't build this thing just outside of Arlington National Cemetery. And that commission has sort of proceeded to advance it. And the expectation is that if it came back before them, they would advance it and give it final approval. But I think now it's not clear if that's ever even going to happen.
0: Okay, so very briefly, can anybody stop this?
7: That is a really good question. And this is sort of the question that lingers over all of the president's construction projects after the Supreme Court ruling earlier this week. The people who are trying to stop it in this lawsuit are a group of veterans who are potentially going to have standing issues now, given what the Supreme Court said. You know, they're arguing that Congress's job is to approve a large monument that gets built in the middle of the national capital. Congress hasn't done that here. But it is an open question now whether or not these are the right people to raise that question in court. And it is sort of genuinely uncertain at this point.
0: I've got to stop you there, Emily Badger of the New York Times. Thank you so much. Appreciate it.
6: It's time now for StoryCorps. As we head into Labor Day weekend, we have a story of the work it took to run a pizzeria. In 1973, Italian immigrants Luigi Lanzo and his wife Teodora opened Luigi's Pizza in Brooklyn, New York. Their five children now carry on the family business. Three of them, Giovanni, Marisa, and Lisa, came to StoryCorps to remember their parents and how they started a neighborhood institution.
8: I remember my father going to work in the cemetery 8 to 5 and then 5 to 4 in the morning in a pizzeria. He did that 7 days a week. And my mother used to say, he comes home to make babies. My mother had a sewing machine in the bedroom. She would make collars and belts. It was called piecework. And then at one point, mommy came to work in a pizzeria.
9: Yeah. My father's name is 100 Pizzeria. And yes, my father worked like an animal for it. But in all honesty, my mother was the wizard behind the curtain.
8: Yep. She stretched everything. My father would give my mother the money. My mother would save it. That they would go out, God forbid.
9: It was a wake or a wedding.
8: That's it. In the pizzeria. I remember Daddy wore dress shoes and long pants. Or Daddy never wore shorts
9: behind
8: the counter.
9: I remember
8: never.
9: They had to be pointy.
8: Well, you know why? Daddy always said, growing up, I never had shoes. Now I have shoes. And so he went to work in dress shoes every day.
9: There's pride in it.
8: Yeah. Daddy made his own way

0: the paneling, the red clay tiles.
1: Yeah, well, mommy and daddy, I mean, they're there.
0: Yeah, that's what I feel.
1: They're there.
0: All I want to see is daddy's name forever up there. It's never going to be Giovanni's. People say, why don't you put your name on the sign? Because if I could be 1% of daddy, I'd be the greatest person in the world. That's how I feel.
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9: Live from NPR News in Washington, I'm Dave Mattingly. Vice President Vance says he doesn't believe the latest fighting between the U.S. and Iran constitutes a war. Speaking at the White House yesterday, Vance also said he believes the conflict will be over by the November midterm elections.
10: What the president has said is we really have two options here. We could leave and the entire world would be way worse off because there would be no guaranteed access to oil and gas. By the way, the Gulf Arab countries are telling us that would be the worst thing in the world. Or we can accept the Iranians are going to shoot at ships like crazy people, and we're going to do what we have to do in order to ensure that their efforts don't lead to a worldwide energy crisis.
9: Earlier this week, the U.S. launched more airstrikes against Iranian targets in the Middle East. The president said they were in response to Iran attempting to place more mines in the Strait of Hormuz. Iran responded by launching missiles and drones at U.S. allies in the region, including Bahrain, Jordan, and Kuwait. 6+ months after the president launched Operation Epic Fury, the price of diesel in the U.S. has risen to an all-time high. AAA says diesel is averaging $5.85 a gallon. Higher diesel prices raise the cost of consumer goods because of costlier transportation. Later this morning, the Labor Department reports on August employment in the U.S. This is NPR News from Washington.
7: Good Friday morning, live from the GBH newsroom in Boston. I'm Tori Bedford. Massachusetts is expanding access to financial assistance for lower-income families in need of childcare. It's the first expansion of its kind since 2024. The financial assistance is meant for families with a household income at or below 85% of the state's median income. Tyrese Nicholas with the state's Department of Early Education and Care says the expansion is possible thanks to $31 million in new funds from the Healey administration.
11: This allows us to expand vouchers and contracted seats, including dedicating funding for early education and care staff.
7: More than 38,000 families in Massachusetts currently receive financial assistance for child care. Prisoners Legal Services of Massachusetts says it has found a persistent pattern of violence in the Suffolk County Jail. The group began investigating after an inmate died in custody in December. The death was recently ruled a homicide. Dave Reaney is the group's executive director. He says they've heard reports of corrections officers using chokeholds, kneeling on necks and backs, and using other banned tactics.
12: What we find most difficult to see is how often it seems like these uses of force are being deployed that are already a violation of pretty clear written policies of the

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5: 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It's foggy and misty this morning. For the full day's forecast, here's meteorologist Dave Epstein.
6: Generally a dry weekend ahead. There are a couple of minor exceptions. We might see a sprinkle late this afternoon and again Saturday afternoon, but otherwise it's just mostly sunny. Today's highs into the low to mid 80s. Tonight we're down in the 60s. Tomorrow we're in the low to mid 70s, so about 10 degrees cooler tomorrow. Then on Sunday, we're going to start in the 50s, end up in the low 70s with sunshine. Monday, Labor Day, starting in the 50s, ending up in the mid 70s, even some upper 70s late in the day. 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
5: The Trump administration is ramping up its effort to strip colleges of their tax-exempt status. From our higher ed desk, GBH's Kirk Carapezza reports it's the latest move targeting wealthy, elite universities like Harvard.
7: The Treasury Department has proposed new rules that could revoke tax-exempt status for schools that give targeted support to Black students or other minority groups. It's an effort to expand the Supreme Court's 2023 decision barring colleges from considering race in admissions. Boston University higher education professor Tony Jack says the administration is going too far.
8: It is criminalizing good student affairs policy. This administration is putting pocketbooks versus pupils. Who do you protect?
7: The Trump administration contends that programs aimed at helping Black and Brown students discriminate against white and Asian students. The new rules are set to take effect in May, but they're likely to face legal challenges. Kirk Carapezza, GBH News.
5: Coming up in the news at 7, more than 1,300 Encore Casino employees are expected to walk off the job this morning. That story and more just ahead on GBH's Morning Edition.
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6: 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I'm Tori Bedford. Thanks for being with us. 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The King Richard's Fair kicks off this weekend in Carver, offering jousting tournaments, live shows, and of course, giant spit-roasted turkey legs. 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And tomorrow marks the second Harvard Square Asian Night Market, featuring a mochi donut contest and karaoke. The event goes from 4 p.m. to 10 p.m. More local news in 10 minutes here on GBH 89.7.
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6: This is GBH's Morning Edition. I'm Tori Bedford. Roughly 1,300 workers at Encore Casino Boston walked off the job today. They're on strike and represented by Teamsters Local 25 and Unite Here Local 26. Seth Ogilvy of Unite Here Local 26 is there on the picket line. He joins us now. Seth, thank you so much for being here.
7: Thank you so much for being interested.
6: So who's striking? Let's talk about who's actually out there today in this crowd.
7: Yeah, about 100 workers walked off the job this morning. They're the ones who are scheduled to work, and about 300 or so other workers have been wandering in throughout the morning to support them. It's been really impressive seeing all of these workers come together and say, hey, we deserve better. We deserve a contract that allows us to live in the city. We deserve a contract that's on par with the hotels downtown. If we're a five-star worker, we deserve at least what a Hampton Inn employee gets.
6: And we're talking about housekeepers, cooks, servers, bartenders. Who else is there? What kind of jobs are they representing?
7: Yeah, you're exactly right. The servers, there's also gardeners that are represented by the Teamsters, dock workers. It's really, if you can think of a job that would exist in a casino and a hotel, probably one of them are right out there.
6: The workers' contract expired on August 31st, and a strike authorization vote passed with more than 1,000 votes in favor and over 95% support. What are the demands?
7: The demands are just what I say. They just want to ensure that their benefits continue as is. They want to make sure that they have some semblance of job security, and they want a contract that just matches the Hampton Inn downtown. These are very modest, very reasonable demands, and Wynn has not come to the table, Encore has not come to the table, and even gotten remotely in that area.
6: So, yeah, how has Wynn been responding? What is their, you know, in these contract negotiations, what have they been saying?
7: They have not even remotely got to where these workers are. They claim poverty when they've made $857
8: $1 million last year, just on the Encore Casino alone. The employees do not think that this money should go to their shareholders, go out of state to various investments that they have, whether in the Emirates or in Vegas. They think this money should stay right here in Boston, help Boston community. The casino was given a license because it was supposed to be for the public good. And I think the first way that Encore can show that they're working for the public good is to at least support the very workers that make that casino work.
6: Yeah, we actually have a reporter out there on the in the field. He just spoke to Unite Here Vice President Laura Moy. She said this about the community impact.
9: This casino was built for the community benefit. The community is out here on the street today. We want to see the benefit.
6: So Wynn does give back. I mean, they give hundreds of thousands of dollars back to the community. They're a huge philanthropic source. That was part of bringing that casino into this gateway community. But these workers also represent the community, right? They live in the community for the most part.
8: If the ones that can, the ones that can afford to live there. I mean, a lot of these workers have to commute in from the suburbs and from various areas because the wages that they're being paid are just not enough to live in Boston and in other. Yes, they're definitely part of the community. They help us when they're given a $2 raise, $3 raise, whatever it might be. They're going to go to Market Basket. They're going to, you know, they're going to use that money to pay for daycare. That investment is going to stay right here in the community, and it's going to amplify. A lot of the money that, you know, goes to shareholders, goes to investments overseas, that money's just gone. That doesn't help us at all.
6: Moy also mentioned a disparity in the wages between this luxury five-star casino. This is what she told our correspondent, Diego Lopez, who's out in the field right now.
9: This is a five-star casino, and the union's position is very clear. There is no reason why workers at a five-star casino should make less than workers at a Hampton Inn.
6: So what? How far apart are those wages? What is that disparity there?
8: Yeah, each year, because of the way the downtown hotel contracts, each year, the five-star workers are falling further and further behind. So it is kind of a ridiculous situation where the Wynn says that you need all this expertise, that you still need this additional training in order to get this very revered five-star status, and they're not going to pay their workers even as much as the Hampton Inn employees get. Not that there's anything wrong with working at the Hampton Inn. Those are great employees too, but they haven't gone through the extra training, the extra certification that these folks have.
6: All right. Well, we'll keep checking in with you, Seth Ogilvie of Unite Here Local 26. Thank you so much for calling in.
8: Thank you so much. Thanks for shining a light on this great coming together of workers today.
6: All right. We'll follow up. This is GBH.
10: Here's another story. Scientists have figured out how fish think, in particular how they focus, NPR's Ping Huang reports.
11: The elephant nose fish is native to muddy rivers in West and Central Africa. It's the champion of electrosensing, sending and receiving electrical signals as it swims around. Here's Nathaniel Sautel at Columbia University's Zuckerman Institute.
12: If you want to study basketball, you study Steph Curry, you don't study yourself.
11: And this Steph Curry of fish has to filter out its own signals so it can focus on its prey. Sautel says they do that a lot like humans do.
12: So it's doing this very crisp and beautiful prediction process.
11: As the fish sends out an electrical pulse, its brain forms a picture of what to expect.
12: It subtracts that prediction from what actually

0: says it provides a blueprint for studying more complicated systems.
1: If you start off with the human brain, you're immediately lost. So you need ideas from simpler systems.
0: While fish look different from us, the neurons, signals, and building blocks of our brains are quite the same. Ping Huang, NPR News.
2: 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I'm Steve Inskeep.
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8: Live from NPR News in Washington, I'm Dave Mattingly. The war between the U.S. and Iran is in its seventh month. Speaking at the White House yesterday, Vice President Vance said at this point he wouldn't call it a war, despite more airstrikes in the Middle East this week. Vance says it's up to Iran on when the conflict ends. This morning, AAA says the cost of diesel in the U.S. is at a record high. It's now averaging $5.85 a gallon. The Trump administration says construction will soon begin on a triumphal arch near Arlington National Cemetery. It was announced by Interior Secretary Doug Burgum, despite ongoing lawsuits, as NPR's Emily Fang reports.
9: Three veterans and an architectural historian argue the 250-foot gilded arch would disrupt sight lines between the Lincoln Memorial and Arlington National Cemetery, and that the White House needs congressional approval for construction. Burgum wrote excavation work would begin in the next 2 weeks anyway. The arch is among several building projects the administration has championed in the Capitol, including a planned golf course that would limit the public's access to a public park along the Potomac River and possibly demolishing the Kennedy Center. A massive new White House ballroom is also facing a lawsuit, but as with the arch, the Trump administration appears intent to build it faster than the courts can reach a decision on its legality. Emily Fang, NPR News, Washington.
8: This is NPR News from Washington.
10: Good Friday morning. Live from the GBH newsroom in Boston, I'm Tori Bedford. For the first time in more than 2 years, Massachusetts is expanding financial assistance to families who need help covering the cost of childcare. The move would help cover childcare costs for families with a household income at or below 85% of the Commonwealth's median income. Tyrese Nicholas is with the state's Department of Early Education and Care. She says she understands the need for childcare continues to be greater than the resources available.
11: This investment will not allow us to reach every family that is waiting today, but it allows us to open the door, to reopen the door again. And after 2.5 years, that is meaningful progress.
10: There were more than 31,000 kids on the waiting list for subsidized childcare as of July. The Trump administration is once again targeting elite universities like Harvard. It's announcing new regulations that could strip tax-exempt status from schools that provide any support to Black students or other minority groups. That would effectively expand the Supreme Court's 2023 decision barring colleges from considering race in admissions. Ted Mitchell leads the American Council of Education, which represents colleges, to policymakers in Washington, D.C. He says the administration has found another weapon to try and impose its interpretation of that 2023 ruling.
12: Its interpretation is overly broad, not consistent with the Constitution, and frankly, not consistent with what the Supreme Court said about creating a hospitable environment for students.
10: The administration argues programs aimed at helping Black and brown students discriminate against white and Asian students. And Smith College is paying tribute to Gloria Steinem, the feminist icon who died this week, graduated from Smith in 1956. A wealth of Steinem's correspondence, speeches, and memorabilia are held in the college's archives. Smith College's Mariana Brandman says Steinem's legacy of activism around gender, class, and labor looms large for current students.
3: This collection illustrates who she was as just a

0: kid growing up in Toledo, Ohio, who she was at Smith in her early career. So it captures her at every stage of life. It's a window into the history of feminism and really just American history over these decades.
1: Brandman says it's bittersweet to hear about her death just as first-year Smith students moved into their dorms this week. It's foggy still and 66 degrees in Boston. 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
3: It's Morning Edition from NPR News. I'm Steve Inskeep.
4: And I'm Michelle Martin. Good morning. For the last week, Ukrainians in and around the country's capital, Kyiv, have been living through constant air raid sirens. Russia is sending wave after wave of jet-powered drones that are hitting warehouses, factories, and apartment buildings every day. NPR's Joanna Kikisis is in Kyiv, and she's going to tell us more about what it's like there. Good morning, Joanna.
5: Good morning, Michelle.
4: Should just tell us what it's like.
5: Well, so I just got back to Kyiv after some time off, and you know, I'm rattled by hearing air raid sirens and alerts like all the time, not just at night, which is what we're used to. Your stress level just shoots through the roof knowing that, like, you know, swarms of these jet-powered drones are constantly headed your way. And, you know, Michelle, this has been happening here for 8 days. And in just the last day alone, more than a dozen people have been injured. Russia struck an apartment building in Kyiv and also a Coca-Cola production site in a Kyiv suburb. Ukrainian President Volodymyr Zelensky brought up the Coca-Cola plant in his evening video address.
6: Вже Coca-Cola, у них такий ворог, що вони його спалюють своїми шахедами.
5: He said the Kremlin considers Coca-Cola an enemy and that the strike on an American company is a signal. Now, Zelensky has been trying to turn the Trump administration's attention back to Ukraine, knowing the White House is occupied by the U.S. war on Iran.
4: But what are you hearing from Ukrainians?
5: Well, you know, many are already aware that Ukraine is short on air defense weapons that shoot down Russian missiles. The jet-powered drones Russia is now launching are just as fast as some missiles. In a village near the Coca-Cola plant, we spoke to Oksana Semenyuk. She's 42 and a food scientist, and she said she was jolted by this daytime explosion at the plant and that Russia's jet-powered drones make her feel much more vulnerable.
7: Вони низько йдуть, і їх дуже багато може бути.
5: Now she's saying the drones fly low and there are so many of them. She sees around 40 of them a day and she has no idea where they're going to hit.
4: And just as here in the U.S., the school year just started there. How are students coping?
5: Yeah. Well, you know, some students are short of some textbooks. Ukraine's Ministry of Culture says attacks on warehouses this summer have destroyed millions of Ukrainian books, school books among them. And many students also had this terrifying first week at school, like 14-year-old Victoria Skulovatova. On Wednesday, she and other students suddenly had to scramble into a shelter at a neighboring university, and a few minutes later, that university was hit.
8: The jet drones like flew right above us. We heard the windows break, the light fell there. Like, I got really scared. When we went out, when all clear signal was, the cars that were near the building, they were all covered in this black powder, and I could also smell some really disgusting smell of something burning.
5: And now Victoria, like most students in Kyiv, are attending classes online from home.
4: And how is Ukraine's government and military responding?
5: Well, Ukrainian drones continue to hit energy and logistics sites in Russia. Now, Ukraine has been launching them all year in an attempt to weaken Russia's ability to wage war. Zelensky also warned airlines earlier this week that Ukrainian drones will fill Russian airspace. But he also hinted that there is diplomacy ahead. He said President Trump's envoys, who are Jared Kushner and Steve Witkoff, could be heading to Kyiv in the coming days, and this could mean restarting peace talks.
4: That is NPR's Joanna Kikisis in Kyiv. Joanna, I hope you'll stay safe. Thank you.
5: Thank you so much, Michelle.
3: As we approach Labor Day weekend, we're standing by for an update on the U.S. labor market. We find out this morning how many jobs the United States added or lost in August. Also, how fast wages are growing and the unemployment rate and other things. And NPR's Scott Horsley will be here to help us talk through it. Scott, good morning.
9: Good morning, Steve.
3: I'll just remind people, the July jobs report was not good so far as the numbers went. What about August?
9: Well, forecasters expect at least a little bit of an improvement. As you say, the July report showed a net loss of 23,000 jobs for the month. Most forecasters think that was probably a little too gloomy, and we could see some upward revisions today. Projections are that employers added jobs in August, maybe not a whole lot, but at least some. You know, the job market's kind of been treading water for months now, with neither a whole lot of hiring nor a whole lot of layoffs, just keeping its head above water. A year ago at this time, Federal Reserve Governor Chris Waller was really nervous about the job market. He was pretty outspoken in calling for the central bank to lower interest rates to prop the job market up. Today, Waller's feeling better about the employment outlook. He spoke at a Reuters news agency event yesterday and said he thinks the job market has stabilized.
10: Job creation, though a bit volatile, is close to and probably a bit above estimates of what it takes to keep pace with the slow growth in the labor force.
9: And the labor force is growing slowly, even shrinking some months, because a lot of baby boomers are retiring. There aren't enough young workers to replace them. And also because, of course, the Trump administration has pretty much put the brakes on immigration.
11: Okay, so this person who's part of the Federal Reserve is not talking about further cuts in interest rates?
9: No, he's not. President Trump is still calling for rate cuts, but there doesn't seem to be much chance of that. You know, inflation is still high. Just today, the price of diesel fuel hit at record high, $5.85 a gallon.
11: Yeah,
9: it jumped almost 7 cents overnight. So the question for the central bank is whether to raise interest rates at the next meeting in a couple weeks or just hold them steady where they are. And right now, investors think that's basically a coin flip between those options. Fed Chairman Kevin Warsh said last week at Jackson Hole, interest rates don't seem to be doing much right now to cool the U.S. economy. Big tech companies are able to borrow a ton of money to build out their data centers. That's goosing the stock market. But, you know, Waller says the interest rates you and I are facing when we try to borrow money may feel like more of a heavy lift.
10: There's a difference between financial conditions on Wall Street and financial conditions on Main Street. Mortgage rates are not low.
12: Right.
10: Auto loans are not, rates are not low. How Main Street of America is staring at, you know, credit spreads and all this other bond, corporate bond rates. They're like, what does that do for me? I mean, I don't get it.
9: Mortgage rates this week topped 6.7%, according to Freddie Mac. Clearly, that is a drag on the housing market. Construction hasn't completely ground to a halt. Construction companies added 22,000 jobs in July. But very few of those construction jobs are in home building. Most of the new construction jobs these days are non-residential, including the people building all those data centers.
11: Okay, that makes sense. So interest rates are frustratingly high, but the unemployment rate is still pretty low, isn't it?
9: It is, just 4.1% in July, but that's partly because more than 250,000 people dropped out of the workforce that month.
11: Ah.
9: And when people quit looking for work, they're not counted as unemployed. The other thing I'll be watching for today is what is happening to wages. In July, average wages were up 3.2% for the year. And unfortunately, that was not enough to keep up with the 3.4% jump in prices during those 12 months. When prices go up faster than paychecks, workers' wages don't stretch as far, and people feel like they're losing ground.
11: Yeah, feels like a pay cut, which might explain why a lot of people feel frustrated. Scott, thanks so much.
9: You're welcome.
11: That's NPR's Scott Horsley.

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1: I'm Marjorie Regan. 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
4: 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Live from the GBH Radio Newsroom in Boston, I'm Tori Bedford. We're still seeing a cover of fog outside our studios in Brighton this morning. That should clear up in a couple hours. Rest of the day looks sunny with highs in the low 80s. And in just a moment, meteorologist Dave Epstein will tell us more about meteorological autumn and how this time of year has looked in the past. Prisoners Legal Services of Massachusetts is calling for changes at the Suffolk County Jail. An investigation was launched after a Springfield man died in custody last December, a death that was recently ruled a homicide. Prisoners Legal Services says there have been persistent patterns of violence, including reports of jail guards using chokeholds and kneeling on backs in violation of department rules. The Sheriff's Department has been under interim leadership for the past year as Sheriff Stephen Tompkins' federal extortion case played out. He was acquitted earlier this week. The department did not respond to a request for comment. 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
5: Here's your Growing Wisdom Minute for Friday, the 4th of September, and we are into meteorological autumn, so let's quickly look back at meteorological summer. That would be June, July, and August. And it really depended on where you were in New England as to the type of summer you had. Now, it was warmer than average for everybody, whether you were in Caribou, Maine, or down to Bridgeport, Connecticut. Boston, fifth warmest summer on record. Same thing out around the Worcester area. So in general, this was a very warm summer compared to the 30-year average. And if you took this summer and compared it back to, say, the early part of the 20th century, it would have been a very warm summer, the warmest summer on record. As the climate warms, these summers continue to, compared to average, still are warmer than average, but our average keeps going up, and we only look back at the past 30 years. In terms of wetness, really interesting. Boston, 40th driest on record. We've got about 150 years of record, so in the top driest. But you go out towards Worcester, very wet, one of the wetter summers. Down towards Bridgeport, one of the wetter summers. The driest areas, generally from Boston through the North Shore and up to the coast of Maine. For GBH News, I'm Dave Epstein.
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4: This is GBH's Morning Edition. I'm Tori Bedford. Jurors in the Lindsey Clancy trial ended their sixth day of deliberations without a verdict, but towards the end of the day, they did deliver a note to the judge. It wasn't read in open court, but Judge William Sullivan re-instructed the jury about reasonable doubt.
7: If you evaluate all the evidence and you still have a reasonable doubt remaining, the defendant is entitled to the benefit of that doubt and must be acquitted. It's not enough for the Commonwealth to establish a probability, even a strong probability, that the defendant is more likely to be guilty than not guilty. That is not enough.
4: Legal journalist Susan Zalkind was in court at the time. She joins us now. Susan, thank you so much for being here.
8: Thank you for having me.
4: So it seemed a little bit chaotic at the end of court. What did you see that we could not see?
8: I say it was a little bit chaotic. It's still a little bit chaotic. So journalists were called back into the courtroom near the end of the day yesterday. The juries have done 35 hours of deliberation. We've heard previously that they have been unable to come to a verdict. The judge has instructed them to go back and deliberate. We know that there was a note journalists weren't able to see the note. We still don't know exactly what the note said. We heard that clip. We heard the judge giving instructions on reasonable doubt after there was a sidebar call. Now, this was a mysterious sidebar. Journalists couldn't hear what was going on. There was a lot of hand-wringing on behalf of Kevin Reddington. Lindsay Clancy was wheeled up to the sidebar herself. And we saw one by one, each of the jurors came to the sidebar. It seemed that they were questioned to some extent and took another oath. Later, we learned in open court what all this was about. And Kevin Reddington says that there was a jury, a holdup, that was holding up not because of the evidence, a disagreement in the evidence, but basically of a pre-existing belief that they weren't able to follow the instructions by the judge on reasonable doubt. Now, people in juries, they can have disagreements on the evidence, but not on the standards of the law. And that's really what's up for debate at the moment now.
4: So this is a clip of Reddington yesterday asking the judge to remove that lone outstanding juror.
0: And if we come back here in a half an hour with a mistrial because of a juror that has just spurned the instructions of this court, it's a shame. It's a real shame.
4: So what is Reddington asking for here? How would that work? What is he saying?
8: Well, it's unclear. Reddington's asking for this juror to be removed, right? There's 12 jurors at the moment. If a juror is stricken, we're left with 11 jurors. Now, what would happen next? Would the two sides agree to just have this case decided on by 11 jurors, or would they bring in an alternate? Now, if they bring in an alternate, the jurors have already deliberated for 35 hours, so they'd have to begin the deliberation process all over again.
4: Wow. This feels like a very unusual situation. How unusual is this?
8: It is unusual. It's not without precedent. You know, it does happen from time to time. The question is, how is this going to move forward? Now, the judge, after he instructed the jury on reasonable doubt, heard from Reddington. We heard from Jennifer Sprague, one of the prosecutors in this case. And this is when the media was first able to get some insight into what happened. Now, Reddington asked for this juror to be struck. We did get some insight about the judge saying that he wasn't going to side with one of the jurors versus 11 of the jurors. So it's rare that we have any insight about the split at this point in time, if that is the split. So it's unclear what will happen exactly. The judge says that he has performed to some extent an inquiry when he spoke to the jurors about this specific issue, which is reasonable doubt. But at the end of court, there was a whole cluster of journalists that kind of leapt on Reddington as he got out of the door. And at this point, Reddington informed the press that there will be another inquiry in the morning and that the juror has been identified.
4: So that's going to happen this morning at 9 a.m. Susan Zalkind, thank you so much for being here. This is GBH.
8: Thanks for having me.
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11: From Marketplace in Washington, I'm Kimberly Adams. Later this morning, we'll learn what the labor market looked like in August when the Bureau of Labor Statistics releases its monthly jobs report. But there are tens of thousands of people, maybe hundreds of thousands, who stopped working last month that won't show up in the data. Syrians and Haitians who lost their work authorization due to the the expiration of their temporary protected status at the end of July.
12: And we do know mass layoffs did occur, but they don't even count in our layoff statistics because they're not qualified for unemployment insurance.
11: Diane Swonk is chief economist at KPMG.
12: On the flip side of it, they don't count among the unemployed either because they're not legally able to work anymore. Now, some may work under the table, we don't know, but those wouldn't show up in official payrolls either.
11: And Swonk says the workers who lost their jobs are concentrated in certain industries.
12: The largest ones were in the service sector economy, in areas where we're already seeing some rationing of care and shortages of workers in the elder care space and in child care.
11: The loss is already being felt in Florida, which had a high concentration of TPS workers. Margaret Narett is vice president of long-term care at 1199 Service Employees International Union in Florida and says about 35,000 of her members relied on TPS for work authorization.
13: They are doing patient care, working in the nursing home, taking care of patients, feed them. Put them in the chair, put them back in bed.
11: Now, Narett says those workers are trying to figure out what to do. The Trump administration has called for them to self-deport. But nursing homes, assisted living facilities, and other businesses they worked for are scrambling as well.
13: Management are crying. They have to let go all the those workers, and now they don't have workers to work. Now they have to pay a lot of overtime.
11: Which, says Narett, is burning out the employees who can still legally work in the country. Let's do the numbers. Dow, S&P, and NASDAQ futures are mixed in the negative 0.1 to positive 0.5 percent range, with the Dow future down 30 points. The 10-year Treasury yield is up at 4.76%.
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11: Last weekend kicked off the college football season, and fans around the country are tuning in and shelling out for tickets. College sports are extremely profitable, but until a few years ago, the athletes couldn't profit themselves while still in school. In 2021, the NCAA changed its rules around name, image, and likeness, NIL for short, and for the first time, college athletes were allowed to profit from their sports. Marketplace's Alice Wilder reports on how NIL is changing the game for college athletes.
15: Like many fans, Charlotte Wilder, no relation, always thought the college athletes should really get paid.
16: Ohio State football is nothing if you don't have any Ohio State football players. So yes, they should be getting money.
15: Wilder is the co-host of the Sports Gossip Show, a podcast about off-the-field sports news. She told me that NIL changed everything for college athletes.
16: You can get brand deals the way that any content creator could. You can have a deal with a local business. You can have these national deals that are sort of structured more like traditional commercial endorsement deals. You can also be paid through the college collectives.
15: That's a system where boosters pool their money to recruit athletes. And it's not just the direct payments that are benefiting students.
17: They're earning cultural capital by building brands and names for themselves that could potentially extend to who knows what in the future, launching their own company. And I think almost the possibilities are endless.
15: That's Madeline Hill, co-host of the Sports Gossip Show. She told me that those opportunities can come at a cost for college athletes.
17: They're wearing a lot of different hats at a very young age. They're a student, they're an athlete, they're potentially an influencer, while also just having graduated high school and going into college. It's a lot happening at once.
15: New research into the lives of college athletes backs this up.
18: You know, in college, we were always told you can have sleep, academics, or social, and you can never have all three. And so I think for athletes now, you have student, athlete, influencer. I mean, we're only human. Something we'll have to give at some point.
15: Molly Harry is an assistant professor of sports management at the University of Florida. She conducted a study with 200 college athletes.
18: Interestingly, we find that athletes are willing to sacrifice even some of their athletics time in order to engage in influencing, engage in the NIL space.
15: And profiting from NIL requires athletes to build big followings in order to attract those brand deals.
18: But that also exposes you more to those really crappy fans who are always commenting and or are negging you on social media. The psychological impact of the pressure of NIL is a little bit concerning to me as a researcher and as someone who advocates for athletes' rights.
15: At the same time, Wilder pointed out that for college athletes, high-pressure situations are kind of their daily life.
16: These are very competitive people who are playing a sport to win. And so I think some of that pressure to these athletes is welcomed, but it depends on the individual as to where that pressure goes from being motivating to unhealthy.
15: A lot of this remains up in the air as colleges, the NCAA, and athletes themselves adjust to the new NIL normal.
16: It's still kind of the Wild West. You know, this has only been around for 4 or 5 years now.
15: On September 15th, Congress plans to vote on the Protect College Sports Act, a bipartisan bill that aims to regulate NIL by limiting transfers and capping salaries for students. But it's worth noting, this bill would not limit how much coaches and athletic staff can be paid. Like millions of other college sports fans, I'll be following that vote very closely. For Marketplace, I'm Alice Wilder.
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0: This is GBH's Morning Edition. Nestled in the marshes of Essex, you'll find an institution. Woodman's has been serving award-winning seafood for generations. GBH's Stina Chang went to the iconic spot to learn more about the restaurant's history and the humble origin story of a New England summertime staple.
1: Clams were all the rage in the early 1900s on the North Shore. Before it became commercialized, it was a popular local trade and a way of life for many people there. And that includes the Woodman family. Lawrence, who goes by Chubby, and his wife Betsy sold them at their shop in Essex. But they didn't just sell the clams, it's what they made out of them. Their story begins in 1916. When a spur-of-the-moment idea led the couple to cook up a New England signature dish for the first time.
2: And one of the gentlemen that was sitting outside of the store said, you know, why don't you fry one of those clams like the potato chips? So she took the clam, she put it in evaporated milk, then she rolled it into the corn flour, and they put it into the fat vat and fried it. They gave all these little clams that they did that day to the five men that were sitting outside, and they said, oh my God, this is delicious. So Chubby and Bessie got really busy that day with their family, and they shucked as many clams as they could on July 3rd. They got ready for the 4th of July parade, which was the next day coming downtown. They sold 7 gallons of clams that day and made $35, the most money that the store has ever taken in all the time that they had it. So they knew they had something special.
1: That's Maureen Woodman, the director of catering and sales for Woodman's of Essex, the long-standing seafood restaurant on the North Shore and the birthplace of fried clams. And as her name gives away, she is part of the Woodman family, married to Doug Woodman, one of Chubby and Bessie's grandsons.
2: After that day, they put a sign, fried clams here, large sign right on the sidewalk, and people came from all over. They heard about it.
1: Maureen says Chubby lived on the North Shore his whole life. He did a lot before selling fried clams.
2: Chubby being Chubby, he always had 3 or 4, 5 or 6 jobs to keep the family going. And there was a gentleman that lived here at 119 Main Street. He had no children, he had a lot of property, and he needed some help. This man, his nickname was Boo Boo. And Chubby and Bessie would help him take care of the property and cook some baked goods. And one thing led to another. Boo Boo ended up dying, and he left this property in his will to Chubby and Bessie.
1: So the couple clambered down and opened a small shop where they sold everything from chips to knickknacks and, of course, clams. That little shop would later expand to Woodman's Restaurant in Essex.
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4: 92?
3: There you go. Keep it upright. Have a good day.
1: But the Woodman family story isn't just about clams. Remember, this was the late 1910s, early 20s. Before some of the most critical world events even happened.
2: The Great Depression, 2 wars, a couple pandemics.
1: Another event that led Woodman's to become what it is today, the highway constructions in the 50s.
2: This is Route 133. There's the river.
1: Essex is a small town. It's nestled between other big cities like Gloucester and Beverly. Its population of around 3,000 people hasn't changed much over the years. And talks about the highway expansion back then scared a lot of local business owners in town.
2: And so when they decided to put 128, which is now 95, in the 50s, all the businesses got really scared that people were just gonna bypass, they were gonna just drive right from Boston and go to Rockport. Well, Chubby didn't feel that way at all. He said, this is gonna be the best thing that ever happened to us. So anyway, they started to lay the highway, and Chubby made friends with all the people laying the highway, all the construction workers that were out there. And he kept saying to them, you know, if you want some lunch, I'll make lunch for you. And the men would bring the hot top, and they would throw down some coal patch, back then, whatever it was called, and he would start to get his first really good parking lot. While that happened, he put a sign up and said, park here, trade where you may. So as it turned out, he ended up with one of the largest parking lots on the North Shore.
1: A parking lot. A simple solution, yet transformative.
2: And still to this day, we let everyone park here. But what we really know that Chubby did was park here, trade what you may. And what happened is they parked here and stayed here.
1: Woodman's parking lot has over 300 spots, all free. Maureen tells me that the parking lot saved the family business in more ways than one, especially during the COVID-19 pandemic.
2: And we were the only restaurant on the North Shore that stayed open the entire time. We never closed through COVID. We pivoted. We actually did social distancing with our parking lot. And then as COVID opened up, the tent area blossomed. And now to this day, here we are 5.5, 6 years later this summer, people sit at the tent before they sit in the restaurant. One thing that I feel is so true is that the family cares so much about this product, this responsibility. And I think it's to the love of Chubby and Bessie and what they did for us.
1: I asked Maureen if she ever sees a future where Woodman's won't be in the family anymore. And she confidently says that's never going to happen.
2: Because there's plenty of them that want it. There's a whole slew of them in here.
1: Despite all that's changed in the world, there's one thing at Woodman's they insist on staying the same, the fried clams.
2: When a formula is correct, you don't change it. And that's how we feel about our recipes. Our recipes were perfect 112 years ago. Why would you change it?
1: Same ingredients, same recipe, same taste.
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3: In Washington, I'm Dave Mattingly. 6+ months into war with Iran, mortgage rates in the U.S. are at their highest level in more than a year, and the cost of diesel is at an all-time high. AAA says diesel is averaging $5.85 a gallon. Jurors in Massachusetts have yet to reach a verdict in the trial of Lindsay Clancy, the woman charged with killing her three young children. They've deliberated the case over 6 days and are scheduled to return to court in Plymouth this morning. Deborah Becker with member station WBUR says yesterday the jury foreperson told the judge one juror was not following the court's instructions on reasonable doubt.
4: We got word that there was a note from the jury. Judge William Sullivan convened court and questioned each of the 12 jurors individually under oath. He then had a sidebar with both the prosecutors and Clancy's defense attorney, Kevin Reddington. Now, Reddington appeared angry. He brings Clancy up to the sidebar in her wheelchair so the jurors faced her while they were being questioned. The judge then called in the entire jury, read them further instructions about reasonable doubt, and the jury went back to deliberate, and then they were sent home about a half hour later.
3: The defense doesn't dispute Clancy strangled her three children. They've argued she was suffering from postpartum psychosis. This is NPR News from Washington.
5: Good Friday morning. Live from the GBH newsroom in Boston, I'm Tori Bedford. Massachusetts is expanding access to financial assistance for lower-income families in need of childcare. It's the first expansion of its kind since 2024. The financial assistance is meant for families with a household income at or below 85% of the state's median income. Tyrese Nicholas with the state's Department of Early Education and Care says the expansion is possible thanks to $31 million in new money from the Healey administration.
6: This allows us to expand vouchers and contracted seats, including dedicating funding for early education and care staff.
5: More than 38,000 families in Massachusetts currently receive financial assistance for child care. Prisoners Legal Services of Massachusetts says it has found a persistent pattern of violence in the Suffolk County Jail. The group began investigating after an inmate died in custody in December. The death was recently ruled a homicide. Dave Reaney is the group's executive director. He says they've heard reports of corrections officers using chokeholds, kneeling on necks and backs, and using other banned tactics.
7: What we find most difficult to see is how often it seems like these uses of force are being deployed that are already a violation of pretty clear written policies at the sheriff's office.
5: Over the past year, the department has been under interim leadership while Sheriff Stephen Tompkins fought federal extortion charges that he's now been acquitted of. The sheriff's department did not respond to a request for comment. And Smith College is remembering the life of feminist icon Gloria Steinem. Steinem, who died earlier this week, graduated from Smith in 1956. The college's archives host a wealth of Steinem's correspondence, speeches, and memorabilia. They offer significant insight into her public and private life, says Smith College's Mariana Brandman.
8: When we bring out her materials and classes, folks have so much fun with the first notes from an editorial meeting at Ms. to the record of, like, did she have a dentist appointment her sophomore year?
5: Steinem was a frequent visitor to Smith and gave several commencement addresses between 1971 and 2007. The fog is already clearing up a little bit. That should all be gone, making way for sun by 10 a.m. this morning. Sun today, just a couple of clouds. Right now it's 67 degrees in Boston. 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
1: This is GBH's Morning Edition. I'm Tori Bedford. We're fresh off the primary election, and now with a winnowed out field, candidates are starting to prepare for the general in November. GBH politics reporter Adam Riley is here with us in studio to discuss. Adam, thank you for being here. Good morning.
2: Tori, good morning.
1: So Ed Markey beat Seth Moulton pretty soundly in the primary. President Donald Trump, of all people, weighed in on that race. Here's what he had to say.
3: I'm glad Markey won over Moulton. I couldn't stand Moulton. I really couldn't. I mean, Markey, I wouldn't say loves Trump, but Moulton was so bad. And it was nice to see Markey won in a landslide. But I saw Markey during a debate saying, yes, I want men to play in women's sports. So they're still really into that.
1: So it's interesting that Trump didn't mention the Republican candidate who Markey will now face in
2: John
1: the general.
2: Deaton, yeah. Yes, that is interesting. By the way, John Deaton had a pretty funny response. He tweeted out after the president made those comments, breaking, Trump endorses Markey, which shows, I think, a level of self-awareness that being a Republican in Massachusetts is a challenge and that the president could be kind of a, you know, lodestone around your neck.
1: Yeah. I mean, it's already an attack that's coming out against him, but
2: for sure.
1: I thought it was funny that Trump spoke up just to say that he doesn't like the cut of his jib about the person who lost.
2: Yeah, that essentially seems to be it, right? I mean, we kind of have to read between the lines and figure out what he was thinking about. Is it sort of an age solidarity thing? Is that why he likes Markey? Is it that Moulton just got under his skin? Like you said, that he just didn't like the cut of his jib. One of the weirder bits of political commentary from inside the political world that I can remember hearing.
1: Yeah, I don't know. I don't know that he really even endorsed Markey. He just wanted to go out of his way to say that he
2: really didn't like Moulton. Yeah, piling on a little bit, could argue.
1: A little harsh. All right, let's talk about the gubernatorial election in Massachusetts. I actually got a personal email from Ken Burns yesterday. It said,
2: oh, congratulations.
1: Yeah, it said, hi, Tori, it's Ken Burns reaching out personally, asking you to vote for Maura Healey. They're already gearing up.
2: Yeah, I received notice this morning of a Healey campaign event that was going to be taking place this morning, which is, like you said, it's sort of early in the campaign cycle, but the campaign, I think, is very much going to be unfolding in earnest, in part because Mike Minogue, the Republican nominee, has just, as you and I were talking about this morning, kicking this around on Slack, he's just got an ungodly amount of money. Guess how much money he has given to his campaign so far?
1: $30.
2: He's given so much more than $30, Tori.
1: What?
2: He's given his own campaign $15.8 million.
1: Oh, my God.
2: That's a remarkable amount of money. And he currently has $8.1 million in the bank compared to just $6.6 million for Maura Healey, who's the incumbent governor. I can't recall a candidate with the capacity to self-fund that Mike Minogue has already shown. And one would assume that if the race is competitive, and I think it's going to be more competitive than, for example, Jeff Deal was when he ran against Maura Healey, that he's going to be giving himself a lot more money. He's got incredibly deep pockets.
1: Healey's approach has already been to align Minogue with Donald Trump. This is a one of her ads that's been playing pretty incessantly on TV.
4: Meet the real Mike Minogue, MAGA Mike.
5: I support President Trump.
4: The fact is, MAGA Mike donated more than $1 million to Trump. He even hosted a fundraiser with J.D. Vance for Trump, supporting their dangerous agenda, raising costs with tariffs and wars, cutting our health care. He supports ICE terrorizing our communities and ripping families apart. He even supports Trump's abortion bans.
5: I support President Trump.
4: Mike Minogue. He's too MAGA for Massachusetts.
1: Okay, I have to correct myself. Sorry. That's not Healey's campaign. That's the
2: Massachusetts Democratic Party. Acting as a surrogate for Healey,
1: yes.
2: Basically.
1: Yeah. Yeah.
2: Well, and that's going to be the gargantuan challenge for Minogue. I mean, the fact that he's got seemingly more money than God is a huge asset, but he does have these ties to the Trump administration. As they mentioned in the ad, he hosted a fundraiser with J.D. Vance. He gave $250,000 to President Trump's inaugural committee. And President Trump is so deeply unpopular in Massachusetts election after election that that's a built-in disadvantage. If his wealth is an enormous built-in advantage, the ties to Trump are a real disadvantage. And I think especially at a moment like this where Trump is not, you know, shying away from the limelight. He's not being quiet. He's sort of free range Trump at the moment. It's going to be tough, I think, for Minogue to distance himself from the president and say, oh, people are getting too worked up about the various things he's doing. I mean, I was listening on the national broadcast coming in. You know, there was talk of how he might tear down the Kennedy Center. He's going to be putting up the triumphal arch. We're sort of in late stage Trump, where he's just doing all the things that he didn't do in his first term. And I think that will be a real challenge. Charlie Baker, it's worth reminding people, did this remarkable job of triangulating between the national Republican brand on the one hand and what Massachusetts voters wanted from their governor on the other. And he kept Trump at sort of a perfect distance as he was becoming one of the nation's most popular governors again and again and again, according to all sorts of polling. And that's a real tricky balancing act to strike. And we haven't seen evidence yet that Minogue can do it.
1: I think Minogue is also primarily, he's not talking too much about the Trump stuff.
2: Nope.
1: Like the Democratic Party is aligning him with Trump, but he's talking about issues with that people are experiencing in the state and distancing himself from Healey. This is a clip from a speech that he made right after the primary.
6: Governor, who is not the political establishment, a governor who is not part of the one-party system, a governor who's an outsider and coming in to shake it up.
2: And we should know we did not underlay that music bed.
1: Yeah.
2: Or Mike Minogue's
1: that was me. I was playing guitar.
2: The hard rock.
1: Maybe a little too loudly.
2: But I do think one thing that you can hear there is that he is a pretty accomplished orator and a pretty charismatic candidate. That came across at the Republican State Convention when he got the endorsement over Brian Shortsleeve, who he then went on to just completely ignore in the primary campaign, didn't debate him once, which was a move that took some chutzpah, I think. But he's I think, despite his Trump ties, going to be a real force to be reckoned with. And I think we're in for a close and very hard-fought gubernatorial contest.
1: Yeah, I think the Healey campaign is taking it seriously.
2: Yeah,
1: and is
2: totally
1: urging
2: agree.
1: Constituents to do so as well.
2: Through intermediaries such as Ken Burns, your
1: That's
2: close personal
1: my
2: friend.
1: My close personal inbox friend. Let's talk about this ongoing recount with Brownsburger versus Lander. The state Senate seat covers parts of Boston, Belmont, Cambridge, and Watertown. Could be headed for a recount. Both candidates have filed petitions for that.
2: Yep.
1: What is it, 18 votes apart?
2: The latest numbers that I've seen, and there seem to be different numbers depending on who's doing the counting, whether it's the Associated Press or the Boston Globe's latest numbers. I was trying to get the most up-to-date numbers that I could this morning, and I was not able to get the people I was trying to talk to, but I think it's either 3 or 4 votes. I mean, it's really a minuscule number. Worth reminding people, I think, that Julia Mejia, the Boston City Councilor, who has become kind of a stalwart at large for I mean, she's one of the more, I think, interesting counselors on the body. She's not really with the anti-woo people like Ed Flynn and Aaron Murphy, but she also is not with the woo allies. She's sort of a force unto herself. I just think she's one of the most fascinating figures in city politics. But she won her city council election by a single vote, one single vote. So when they say get out and vote, every vote matters, oftentimes it's not the case at all, as in the Ed Markey-Seth Moulton race, but every now and then it is, and this could be one of those cases.
1: It's really fascinating because I think we saw, you know, when it said initially, I think it was AP, it was like 100% of votes counted, and it was a difference of 3 votes.
2: Mm-hmm.
1: And so you look at that and you're like, oh my gosh, that's one of my votes, right? Like it's,
2: right.
1: It makes a huge difference.
2: Right.
1: And it's exciting. And that's what's exciting about a primary. The funding part and the connections part is also interesting here because Dan Lander's father is Eric Lander, who's a geneticist, mathematician, founding director of the
2: Broad Institute.
1: No, thank you. At MIT and Harvard.
2: Which I always want to call the Broad Institute.
1: No,
2: but
1: Broad side. Brownsberger raised more in funding than Lander. He had declined donations from super PACs, Lander had. But I think it's an interesting dichotomy here because we're always talking about the, you know, young candidates coming into unseat incumbents. Mm-hmm. And it, in Massachusetts, people are so civically engaged that that stuff is like, I don't know. It has more nuance to it.
2: Well, this, we've talked a little bit before in this space about how this is part of Michelle Wu trying to flex her muscle and basically get back at a couple state senators who she was really ticked off with when they wouldn't go along with her plan to shift some property tax burden from residential property owners to business owners. So that's how she ended up deciding she was going to try to take out Will Brownsberger and Nick Collins. It didn't work with Collins. It may work with Brownsberger. I also love the fact that everyone here has a Harvard connection, yeah. Right? Michelle Wu, who went to Harvard, decided that she wanted to take out Will Brownsberger, who went to Harvard, by running Dan Lander, her former aide, against Will Brownsberger, who also went to Harvard.
1: All right. Adam Riley, thank you so much for being here.
2: They run this city, Tori.
1: They run this city. We run this city. This is GBH.
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7: Back to school, but not for AI. From American Public Media, this is Marketplace Tech. I'm Megan McCarty-Carino. New York City Public Schools announced a new policy this week banning the use of AI among elementary and middle school students. This includes companion chatbots and teachers using the tool to grade assignments. Joanna Stern at New Thing says the policy is a good start.
8: This is nice that there's the protection within the walls of the school, but what we still don't have is a federal or even statewide real regulation on kids and AI. That's really where I see one of the biggest problems emerging. This one of the things that I like about the New York City ban is that it says that companionship chatbots are not allowed, right? The idea that you would have a chatbot for a child that you would be talking about something that you talk about more with a friend than say, hey, help me with my math homework. And so I like that they put that in there, but I think that that sort of behavior emerges more at home, whether they're on smartphones or tablets, not in school.
7: Yeah, I also wondered if this is sort of targeting these sort of untested ed tech AI things that are kind of being rolled out. You know, that also seems to be kind of one of the targets of this. Don't test out this AI ed tech on our kids.
8: 100%. And I think when you look at the market share, especially of kind of laptops and devices in the classrooms that are distributed, Google has a big chunk of that with Chromebooks. Google has started to push the Gemini integration, has started to push the AI integration in many digital tools that are very helpful to kids, right? Google Docs being one of them, Google Search being another, right? When you're doing research, this is sort of table stakes for now education in at least in middle school years. And so to draw that line to say, look, we're going to be okay with some digital tools, but we're not okay with tools that are going to do the work for kids. I mean, there was a lot of mention in this too, even it by Mayor Mondami in the press conference about how he did not want to lose the struggle for kids to learn. That things shouldn't be easy, that we should be encouraging kids to struggle, to learn, to do certain things. And I think that's just a huge part of what the worry has been about AI and ed tech.
9: I have seen some commentary from sort of tech forward types on social media that this is terrible. You know, this is like banning math and science from school, that kids will be ill prepared for the most important technical change in our lifetimes. What do you think about that reaction?
8: I think there's some fairness to that. I don't know if it does allow for some artificial intelligence specific education, which I do think is really important, right? Learning how to use these tools and also the digital literacy that comes with using the tools. So I don't know how they're going to address that. What I take away from this is we are not going to have AI tools in our math classes, in our writing or our literature classes, and we're going to draw the line there.
9: That's Joanna Stern. She has a newsletter and video series called New Things. This conversation was part of our Tech Week in Review segment. You can find it on our website, marketplace.org/techbytes. Jesus Alvarado produced this episode. Erica Soderstrom also produces our show. Gary O'Keefe is our engineer. Daisy Palacios is the supervising producer. Nancy Fargali is the executive producer. I'm Megan McCarty-Carino, and that's Marketplace Tech. This is APM.
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15: And the Boston Speaker Series, announcing its upcoming season at Symphony Hall for 7 evenings, featuring Pete Buttigieg, former UK Prime Minister Boris Johnson, historian Doris Kearns Goodwin, and financial journalist Andrew Ross Sorkin. 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
1: Good Friday morning. You're listening to GBH's Morning Edition. Thanks for being with us. A foggy start to the morning, making way for sun, a couple clouds, temperatures in the low 80s. Coming up after the news at 9, NPR's Steve Inskeep asked David Becker, an elections administration expert, what effect the Trump administration's appeal to the Supreme Court on mail-in ballots could have on the midterms. 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
16: 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I'm Steve Inskeep.
17: And I'm Michelle Martin. Good morning. Long before she died Wednesday at the age of 92, Gloria Steinem had become the face of second wave feminism. A journalist as well as an activist, she helped launch Ms. Magazine in 1971, which helped millions of women see themselves in that movement. Letty Cotton Pogrebin co-founded Ms. alongside Steinem. I spoke with her just a few hours after Steinem's death was announced, and she told me about how they met at a Washington hotel as the idea for Ms. was taking shape.
18: I was a baby feminist, and she was an icon even then. And so by the time I met Gloria, I knew all about her. I'd read everything she wrote. So I met her at the founding conference of the National Women's Political Caucus. I was down there with Betty Friedan, and she asked me to cover a bunch of the workshops and then give her my notes so she could write her closing speech. And I went into one of those rooms to work on it on my little legal-sized pad, and there was Gloria sitting there. She was writing on her little yellow pad, and I said, "Oh, I'm so sorry. I'm sorry to disturb you." And she said, "No, come in. I'm Gloria Steinem." And I'm like, "Yes, you know, yes, I do know you." And I'm Letty Pogrebin. You know, I've read everything you wrote, and thank you. And I'll just let you, you know, work here and I'll find another room. She said, no, come in and we'll work on it together. And we just talked into the night, 2-3 o'clock in the morning. And by the end of it, she said, "You know, I'm working with a few other women to start a magazine. I'd like you to join us." Just from that, I had a column in the Ladies' Home Journal. I had just published a book called How to Make It in a Man's World, which was not a feminist book. It was kind of how to adjust to a man's world. And here I was with a woman who said, "Wait a second, it shouldn't be a man's world. We're going to fight it. We're going to change it."
17: Wow.
18: And I was on board.
17: So let me just play a little bit from an interview that Linda Wertheimer did with her in 1972 when she was talking to her about the debut of Ms. Magazine. So this is what she said about the alternative that Ms. was offering to what was on newsstands for women at the time.
19: It's all beautiful and glossy and sweetness and light and all the stories turn out well and so on. And that's a function. You know, that's like going to movies on a Saturday afternoon. But it doesn't help you when you come out of the movie. It doesn't help you to change your life. And it's not really allowing women to tell the truth about their daily experiences.
17: What was the truth that this magazine was allowing women to express?
18: Well, the women's magazines at that time were telling women how to please their husbands. You know, they were like Cosmo, but they were also a kind of decorous version for the housewife. Cosmo was for the single girl, in quotes. But they were, you know, 40 ways to make hamburger, and they were how to decorate your porch. They were not about what it was like to be a victim of incest. And let me tell you that in the bags of mail that we got when Ms. first was published, I would say a full 20% of the mail was about women having survived incest.
17: Wow.
18: So there were lives that were in the shadows, and suddenly we were doing stories on incest. We were doing stories on what it's like to be a, quote, welfare mother. And suddenly, you know, there was a women's movement, and we were there in glossy form.
17: We are in a moment now where many of the things that you and she fought so hard for, like reproductive rights, for example,
18: mm-hmm.
17: the advancement of women in all spheres of society,
18: mm-hmm.
17: is being threatened. Did she feel, what's the word here, like she'd failed?
18: No, I used to have that conversation with her because I was so depressed, and she was not ever depressed. She would always refocus me on what young women were doing. She would talk about the last campus she spoke on, how there's this group doing that. Women are still doing that, Letty, she said. Like, look at abortion. Abortion is now seen all over the country as healthcare. There was not an I in her life.
17: Hmm.
18: There was a we. It was always we. And she was always nudging somebody else in front of the camera.
17: Before we let you go, I know she was your friend as well as a colleague. How are you going to remember her?
18: I am going to remember her every day, or every time I do anything that is in her footsteps. She's my template for a person of conscience, for a person so true to herself, for somebody with no ego whatsoever. I really would like to grow up and be Gloria. I'm 87. But in 55 years of knowing her, she's been my template for how to be a real human being.
17: That's Letty Cotton Pogrebin. She co-founded Ms. Magazine alongside Gloria Steinem, who died Wednesday at the age of 92. Letty Cotton Pogrebin, thank you so much for your time.
18: Thank you, Michelle.
16: Wow, Michelle, so many lines that just wrote down. She was not ever depressed. Focus on the young. No I, only we. This is beautiful.
17: This one's beautiful.
16: We go on. Here's another story. Scientists have figured out how fish think, in particular how they focus, NPR's Ping Huang reports.
20: The elephant nose fish is native to muddy rivers in West and Central Africa. It's the champion of electrosensing, sending and receiving electrical signals as it swims around. Here's Nathaniel Sautel at Columbia University's Zuckerman Institute.
21: If you want to study basketball, you study Steph Curry, you don't study yourself.
20: And this Steph Curry of fish has to filter out its own signals so it can focus on its prey. Sautel says they do that a lot like humans do.
21: So it's doing this very crisp and beautiful prediction process.
20: As the fish sends out an electrical pulse, its brain forms a picture of what to expect.
21: It subtracts that prediction from what actually comes in, and then the leftover is the unexpected new thing that the brain should care about.
20: How that works on the level of neurons and electrical signals has taken years to figure out. Sautel and his colleagues sliced up part of a fish brain to make a detailed map of how all the cells are wired together. Then they added information from probes and computer modeling to explain how the cells work together to cancel out the noise. Leonard Mailer is a neuroscientist at the University of Ottawa, not involved in this research.
22: They worked it all out. And there's probably only five people in the world that can follow the whole argument.
20: Mailer, who also works on fish brains, peer-reviewed the paper for the journal Nature. He says it provides a blueprint for studying more complicated systems.
22: If you start off with the human brain, you're immediately lost. So you need ideas from simpler systems.
20: While fish look different from us, the neurons, signals, and building blocks of our brains are quite the same. Ping Huang, NPR News.
16: It's Morning Edition from NPR News. I'm Steve Inskeep.
17: And I'm Michelle Martin.
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1: The Trump administration is asking the Supreme Court for help in its plan to restrict mail-in voting as more states join in to fight the effort. Good morning. It's Friday, September 4th. I'm Tori Bedford. This is GBH's Morning Edition. More than 1,300 employees at Encore Casino are going on strike this morning over stalled contract negotiations.
5: This casino was built for the community benefit. The community is out here on the street today. We want to see the benefit.
1: Plus, the defense in the Lindsey Clancy trial says one juror is holding out on a unanimous verdict.
23: And if we come back here in a half an hour with a mistrial because of a juror that has just spurned the instructions of this court, it's a shame. It's a real shame.
1: Red Sox beat the Orioles in Baltimore. Fog making way for sun today. Highs in the low 80s. It's 9:01.
24: Live from NPR News in Washington, I'm Windsor Johnston. The U.S. job market rebounded last month after sluggish hiring in July. NPR's Scott Horsley reports employers added 162,000 jobs in August, while the unemployment rate held steady at 4.1%.
25: Last month's job gains were somewhat stronger than forecasters had expected, and the employment tallies for June and July were revised up by a total of 55,000 jobs. Hiring in August was concentrated in healthcare and hospitality. Factories and construction companies also added workers. The U.S. workforce grew last month, reversing a downturn in July. Many of the people joining the labor force in August found work, which kept the unemployment rate low. Average wages in August were up 3.1% from a year ago. That's a smaller annual wage gain than the previous month. In recent months, wage growth has not kept pace with rising prices, so workers have seen a real erosion in their purchasing power. Scott Horsley, NPR News, Washington.
24: Jury deliberations are set to resume at this hour in the murder trial of Lindsey Clancy. Jurors have been deadlocked for a week over whether Clancy was criminally responsible for killing her three young children in 2023. If a verdict isn't reached, the judge could declare a mistrial. The Trump administration is moving to strip some colleges and universities of their tax-exempt status over diversity programs. The IRS says schools could soon face penalties for programs or scholarships aimed at Black, Latino, or first-generation students. NPR's Adrian Florido reports.
26: Well, the administration is arguing that these sorts of programs are racially discriminatory. Treasury Secretary Scott Bessent, who oversees the IRS, said in a statement that, quote, racial discrimination has no place in American education. This is a huge shift. Historically, the IRS has not penalized tax-exempt institutions.
24: NPR's Adrian Florido reporting. An ICE officer who's facing federal charges for allegedly lying about the shooting of a Venezuelan man has turned himself in. NPR's Ryan Lucas reports the shooting took place during the Trump administration's immigration crackdown in Minnesota earlier this year.
27: Immigration and Customs Enforcement Officer Christian Castro was taken into federal custody Thursday evening.
0: He is facing multiple criminal counts of making false statements to investigators. That's according to a person familiar with the matter who spoke on condition of anonymity because the case has not been unsealed yet. Castro allegedly lied about the shooting of a Venezuelan man in Minneapolis and the circumstances that led up to it. Initially, the Department of Homeland Security said Castro fired in self-defense after two Venezuelan men attacked him. But video evidence later emerged that contradicted Castro's account in sworn testimony. Castro is expected to make his initial court appearance later today. Ryan Lucas, NPR News, Washington.
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1: Good Friday morning. Live from the GBH newsroom in Boston, I'm Tori Bedford. More than 1,300 employees at the Encore Boston Harbor Casino in Everett are on the picket line this morning. GBH's Diego Lopez is there on the scene and brings us the latest.
2: Workers with Unite Here Local 26 and Teamsters Local 25 gathered outside the Encore Boston Harbor Casino at 7, initiating a strike after their contract expired on August 31st. The union is calling for better pay, comparable to other unionized hotels within Boston, along with better benefits. Workers chanted all day, all night, Encore workers on strike, blasted air horns, and held signs saying, "Don't bet against us." These workers fill a variety of roles at the casino, from food and beverage to janitorial duties and groundskeeping. They say they're prepared to be on the picket line for as long as it takes to get a fair contract. For GBH News, I'm Diego Lopez.
1: A spokesperson for Wynn Resorts says they can't sign an agreement that's not financially sustainable because it could put jobs at risk. There's still no verdict in the murder trial of Lindsay Clancy. Towards the end of the day, day six of jury deliberations, Clancy's defense attorney asserted that a single juror was causing the deadlock. That came after the judge re-instructed the jury on the legal definition of reasonable doubt and sent them back to keep deliberating. Defense attorney Kevin Reddington then told the judge that he believed one juror was ignoring that guidance.
6: My motion is to remove this juror that refuses to listen to your instruction on reasonable doubt.
1: Since the beginning of deliberations last week, the jury has twice told the judge that they're at an impasse. Each time, he's told them to keep trying. They'll continue for a seventh day of deliberations today. Labor Day weekend marks the unofficial end of summer and brings extra traffic on local highways. GBH's Amanda Keene spoke with AAA about what this holiday weekend could look like on the roads.
7: With some kids already back in school, it sure doesn't feel like summer for a lot of families. But that doesn't mean people won't be traveling for the long weekend. AAA's Mark Shieldrop says there could be some congestion Friday and Monday, but it's hard to tell just how many people are going to be packing up and hitting the road.
8: We will see some traffic impacts because of the holiday, but traffic tends to be a little bit lighter on the weekends anyways. It's not like we're going to see significant traffic pileups because of the holiday, and it doesn't have the same type of volume as, say, Independence Day or Memorial Day or Thanksgiving.
7: Though gas prices are significantly higher than this time last year, Shieldrop says it doesn't seem to be impacting folks' decision to travel. The sun in the forecast this weekend could be a deciding factor, though, as people weigh trips to the beach or the mountains. Amanda Keene, GBH News.
1: The Red Sox beat the Orioles 6-5. The two teams play again tonight at 7:05. Very foggy this morning, but it will clear. That'll clear up soon. More sun, a couple of clouds, highs in the low 80s. A beautiful weekend ahead. A chance of showers tomorrow with highs in the low 70s, and then clear on Sunday. Then a beautiful day for Labor Day with sun and highs in the low 70s again. 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
9: The death of a dog. The death of a dog.
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16: It's Morning Edition from NPR News. I'm Steve Inskeep.
17: And I'm Michelle Martin. Good morning. The Trump administration is back at the Supreme Court to push for restrictions to mail-in voting.
16: The administration wants the Postal Service to check mail-in ballots instead of just delivering them. Lower courts so far have blocked this effort, but the administration is still trying to apply it to the midterm election for which mail-in voting begins today.
17: NPR's Hansi Lo Wang is back to break this all down. Good morning, Hansi.
10: Good morning, Michelle.
17: So this all goes back to an executive order that President Trump signed in March. But didn't the Supreme Court already rule on that order?
10: Yes, they did just last week, but that ruling was on a procedural question about one of the lawsuits over Trump's order. And now the administration is back to ask the Supreme Court to weigh in on the legality of the Postal Service's plan to follow that order. And I should note, USPS is a financial supporter of NPR. And basically, the question before the court this time is, does USPS have the legal authority to refuse to deliver ballots to voters if state election officials don't turn over to USPS lists of mail-in voters' names and addresses, and if officials don't have certain barcodes on the ballot envelopes?
17: Okay, so those are the requirements that the Postal Service, under the direction of the Trump administration, wants states to follow. Are any states doing all of that right now?
10: No. And a federal judge in Boston has found those requirements for mail ballots are likely illegal because USPS has no authority to control voting by mail. So the judge blocked USPS from imposing those requirements, and that's the block the Trump administration wants the Supreme Court to lift right now.
17: And what's the Trump administration's argument for that?
10: The Justice Department is arguing that these new mail ballot requirements the Postal Service wants to impose on states is just a way for USPS to regulate mail, and that this is not regulating federal elections, which the Constitution says are controlled by states and Congress. But the fact is, Congress has passed laws that require USPS to deliver the mail. And the exceptions to that mandate do not include mail ballots that are addressed to real voters and have the right postage.
17: So that's the legal debate playing out in the courts. But, you know, the election is playing out, too. What is the state of mail-in voting for the midterms today?
10: Well, for now, there's still a block on key parts of the Postal Service plan. So mail-in voting is still available to all voters who are eligible for it in their states. And USPS is expected to deliver ballots as usual. In fact, North Carolina state law requires election officials there to begin mailing out absentee ballots today, which means today is the first official day of voting for the general election. And other states are gearing up to get their mail-in ballots out later this month. So, and I should note, some states are trying to comply with these new ballot requirements, but they can't follow all of them because USPS has not finished setting up the online portal system they need to do that.
17: And at this point, can this Postal Service plan, at the direction of President Trump, even be carried out?
10: You know, that's a key question. And many election officials say no, that it's too late. Remember, we had a whistleblower report earlier this week claiming that the online portal system has not been properly tested. And it's set up in a way, this whistleblower claims, that could lead to many eligible voters not getting their ballots in time or at all. And just yesterday, USPS confirmed in a court filing, the agency still does not have a firm launch date for that online portal. It said it would be ready, quote, sometime next week.
17: Before we let you go, how are mail-in voters and elections officials dealing with this uncertainty?
10: You know, there's a lot of concern that this plan, if it's allowed to move ahead, could cause major disruptions. So we'll have to see how the Supreme Court rules and when the Supreme Court rules.
17: That is NPR's Hansi Luong. Hansi, thank you.
10: You're welcome, Michelle.
16: Since his case keeps coming before the Supreme Court, we keep calling David Becker. He's the founder and executive director of the Center for Election Innovation and Research, which is a nonpartisan organization that focuses on election administration. Mr. Becker, welcome back.
12: Oh, good morning, Steve.
16: I think we're costing you some sleep cumulatively here. Is there still time to install this Postal Service system in the 2026 election if the Supreme Court allows it?
12: The short answer is no, and that's a virtually unanimous opinion of election officials all over the country. States submitted declarations from election officials from about two dozen states saying, we just can't do it. There's no way to comply with this, even if it was legal, and it's not. There was an amicus brief filed yesterday in the District of Columbia that my organization helped organize with nearly 100 election officials from all over the country, Republicans and Democrats, saying the same thing. And honestly, the Postal Service admits this. While the administration is claiming in the Supreme Court that they will be harmed if North Carolina is allowed to begin sending mail ballots out today, at the same time, as Hansi mentioned, the Postal Service admits they're not ready to start implementing this order. They're not ready to do the things that they themselves have said they're going to do until at the earliest next week. So the states couldn't comply even if they wanted to right now. But the good news is, while this might seem to be chaos, the states are still moving forward with mail balloting, and voters are likely to see no changes in mail balloting this year.
16: You said that Republicans as well as Democrats have objected or said that this effort is practically impossible. Are you asserting that this is a completely bipartisan objection based on facts rather than ideology?
12: I think that's accurate. I mean, of course, there are some who might agree with the president, but, you know, the states who agree with the president have theoretically had several weeks now where they could have voluntarily chosen to comply with this order. The temporary restraining order issued by a court in Boston only restrained the mandatory implementation of these rules in this order and allowed states to voluntarily comply. Hmm. And to my knowledge, not a single state has chosen to do that right now, even those states that are allied with the president.
16: Now, it's tricky to assess what the Supreme Court might do, but you have to consider this possibility. Is it possible that the Supreme Court, in considering the administration's appeal, would do roughly as they did with tariffs last year? Let the administration do what it wants. The president is the president. He gets to do what he wants, and we'll rule on its legality next year.
12: I mean, I think you can never rule anything out here, but I think it's almost certain that there are not five justices on the Supreme Court who are ready to own the chaos that would result from implementing a radical change in process implemented from Washington at this late date. Even election officials in deeply red states are opposed to this. And the rules that the Postal Service are proposing here, one of the rules that the whistleblower that Hansi mentioned revealed was that they would impose a zero error rate requirement on the states, meaning that even if they had a typographical error on a single envelope in a batch of 10,000, they would reject the entire batch of 10,000, meaning thousands of valid mail ballots. That's likely illegal. It would cause absolute chaos. I don't see any way that there are five justices on the Supreme Court who are going to own that chaos. And I am very, very confident that those who choose to vote by mail in this fall are going to find the same convenient, safe, secure system they've been using for the past several elections.
16: Can you help me with one other thing here? When we last spoke, you said this Postal Service system is not practical, also that it is not legal. But then you said, you know, if you're concerned about mail-in ballot security, there are already safeguards. What are they?
12: Yeah, there are multiple safeguards. Every single mail ballot is checked before it goes out against the voter list to make sure the person is eligible and is supposed to receive it. When the ballot comes back in, it's checked again for identity to make sure that it's been returned by the right person, usually by a signature match, sometimes by an ID match in different states. And also there are fraud checks to make sure that no one else has voted on behalf of that voter to make sure there's no way that someone else could have returned it. We've been
16: doing
12: this
16: since at
12: least... Just so
16: I understand, all those checks, these are done at the state level, basically, or
12: at the
16: county and local level?
12: Yeah, exactly. All at the state and local level, which is how it's been done since at least the Civil War. We've been doing this for a very long time. So, I mean, we should expect that our mail voting process is secure. It led to secure elections that withstood scrutiny in 2024, which President Trump won. It led to a secure election in 2020, which President Trump lost. Both of those elections survived all of the scrutiny that were applied to them, and I think we're going to see that in 2026.
16: David Becker of the Center for Election Innovation and Research, thanks so much.
12: Thank you, Steve.
3: Good Sunday morning, everyone. Welcome to Sunday Morning Futures. I'm Maria Bartiromo. Thanks so much for joining us.
17: That's the voice of the marquee host of the Fox Business Network, but no longer. Fox announced yesterday that it had parted ways with Bartiromo. As NPR's David Folkenflik reports, Bartiromo has been known for her close ties to President Trump and now has apparently been undone by them.
15: Fox says the news is a business decision and little more, other than thanking Bartiromo for more than a decade of service. She arrived at Fox Business from CNBC as a star of markets journalism. Dubbed the Money Honey, she made Wall Street traders swoon and was seen as a champion of free markets. Among those paying attention, a prominent figure in New York City who rose to the highest office.
18: If you look back 30 years ago or 25 years, we've been doing your show a long time and nobody like you.
15: Bartiromo has more than returned the favor, as in this interview with President Trump last year.
19: Mr. President, you were just coming off of one of the most consequential weeks anybody has ever seen.
15: Her star rose along with Trump's political fortunes, but she was extreme in embracing and promoting the president's lies about the 2020 elections, claiming Joe Biden had only won through electoral fraud. Bartiromo is one of a small number of defendants named in two multi-billion dollar lawsuits filed against Fox over the false election claims. One of them ended with a big settlement. Fox paid nearly $800 million. The second is ongoing. There was a hearing just yesterday before Fox announced her departure. Bartiromo was the last named defendant left in the case. Lou Dobbs had been fired the day after the lawsuit was filed in 2021, and Jeanine Pirro was appointed by Trump to be U.S. Attorney for Washington, D.C. last year. But Bartiromo had not appeared on the air on Fox since August. According to a person with direct knowledge, Trump had wanted his July speech about election security covered by television networks. Given Trump's history and its own, a Fox Business executive texted top producers to say the network would not carry it live. The executive producer of Bartiromo's Morning Business Show forwarded the text to Bartiromo, who sent a screen grab to a Trump associate. The White House confronted Fox over the decision. The person relaying this episode spoke on condition of anonymity in order to speak about internal network matters. Bartiromo had caused yet another headache. And there's another. Her program inspired a third defamation suit against Fox earlier this year. Now Bartiromo, who has presented so many hours of Fox's programs, has fallen uncharacteristically silent. She did not respond to numerous requests for comment. David Folkenflik, NPR News.

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1: Good Friday morning and welcome to GBH's Morning Edition. I'm Tori Bedford. Thanks for being with us. Blue skies after a foggy morning. This is what we can expect for most of the weekend. Here's GBH meteorologist Dave Epstein.
2: As we conclude the work week and get into the holiday weekend, we'll have mostly sunny skies. Temperatures going from the 60s this morning into the 80s this afternoon. Sprinkle can't be ruled out. Partly cloudy tonight, down right around 60 in the suburbs, mid-60s in Boston. On Saturday, mostly sunny skies. It's going to be a little bit cooler, 70 to 75, and there might be a sprinkle in the afternoon. On Sunday, partly to mostly sunny skies, low 70s. It's cool on Labor Day morning into the 50s, but in the afternoon, 75 to 80. For GBH News, I'm Dave Epstein.
1: Flock cameras could be coming down in Barnstable. The town council voted last night to terminate the town's relationship with Flock, the security company that has some 100,000 cameras installed around the country, including four operated by Barnstable. Last night's vote was not unanimous. Council President Craig Tamesh voted against the motion, saying the cameras have been effective and the police department has set up strong safeguards.
3: I don't want to throw the baby out with the bathwater. And I think that's exactly what we're doing. I think the department has restricted the use of the information that's available via the cameras. They have shut off access to other Flock users.
1: Also this week, Dartmouth and Acushnet on the South Coast voted to stop using their Flock cameras. As we head into the long weekend, let's take a look at local events happening around Massachusetts. Get your corsets and knight armor ready. The King Richard's Fair kicks off this weekend in Carver, offering jousting tournaments, live shows, and of course, giant spit-roasted turkey legs. Bruno Mars is bringing the Romantic Tour to New England this weekend. The six-time Grammy Award winner is continuing the North American leg of his tour with a stop in Foxborough on Saturday and Sunday. Thousands of fans are expected to make the trip to Foxborough. Tickets are still available for both nights at Gillette Stadium. And tomorrow marks the second Harvard Square Asian Night Market. The event will feature a mochi donut contest and karaoke. The event will be held between Brattle and Church Street and will go from 4 p.m. to 10 p.m. More local news in 10 minutes here on GBH.
4: 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I'm Steve Inskeep.
5: I'm Michelle Martin.
6: And I'm Amy Martinez. Sir Kenneth Branagh has played the cowardly wizard Gilderoy Lockhart in Harry Potter, the mustache-wearing detective Hercule Poirot, and of course, the Prince of Denmark.
7: To be or not to be, that is the question.
6: Now Branagh is trading Hamlet for hand-to-hand combat.
8: Where'd you learn to fight like that?
9: None of us escape what we are.
6: Branagh and I spoke about his new film, Mayday, on Apple TV. It's set in the Cold War. A U.S. Navy fighter pilot, played by Ryan Reynolds, is shot down behind enemy lines in the Soviet Union. He's rescued by Branagh's character, an ex-KGB agent with a fondness for the United States. Now, the pilot, Troy, wakes up to find that he's in a cabin decorated with images of Mount Rushmore, the moon landing, and an I Love New York sticker.
8: What is with the... all the American stuff.
10: All the Buddhism may shock you, but I admire your country very much. Your democracy and your culture and your food. I have never had McDonald's, but I suspect I would love it. You could almost say I am obsessed.
8: Is that right?
10: My dream is to someday live in America. Drive from sea to shining sea in our recreational vehicle.
8: Fun.
6: So, Kenneth, that is actually my retirement dream, is to drive from sea to shining sea in a recreational vehicle. But what makes America so attractive to a Nikolai, or Nick, as you want us to know him as?
11: Well, our story is set in 1987, and so in the pre-digital age, someone like Nick, who has, for reasons we will discover, retired, it would seem, to a far-off region of Russia where he seems to be living a life of isolation. And so the dream of America is brought to him by whatever means, a very many times played cassette, the movie Top Gun, and everything that it might evoke about freedom, in quotes, as seen by an isolated Russian in the late 80s.
6: Yeah, and Troy is his dream incarnate, right? You mentioned Top Gun. I mean, Troy is a fighter pilot, so it's like this is the best thing that's ever happened to Nikolai.
11: It is, and yet, as an audience, we find ourselves wondering what lies beneath, because the surprises include knowing who Nikolai really is, which is not the charming rustic of the rural isolation, but a man with a KGB past who will very soon be on the run, hunted by his former employers, and with only Troy Kelly, his American fighter pilot, New Powell, as a colleague, to mutually help each other to get to Moscow and to get out of Russia.
5: So you say a man with a KGB past, which we discover along with Troy, because as the action starts to unfold, you start to do some amazing things, kind of like a Russian John Wick.
11: He certainly reveals that this kind of individual is still silent but deadly when he chooses to use what is clearly a lot of latent potential for violence, actual skills, and an economy, a sort of terrifying economy of physical brutality when he needs quickly to bring to a conclusion a dangerous situation and its possibilities. So we see him in a bar fight where he improvises with pool cues, with the pool triangle, with glasses and anything at his disposal, enough to make Troy Kelly ask with some wonder, where did you learn to fight like that? And so his dark past emerges, something he appears to be trying to get away from as he chases the American dream, but is going to be at his service as we race them back across this vast land to try and find a way out of danger.
5: I wrote down what you said, terrifying economy of brutality. That is one heck of a way to describe a character.
11: Well, he just only moves when he needs to. It is only when he is under threat. And when he's under threat, the way to neutralize it is with speed, economy, and a sort of deadly efficiency. From my own point of view, it was, as a performer, something that required me to show up early in order to stay flexible so that a man of a certain age could fling himself around sufficiently convincingly with directors who wanted to shoot things all in one shot. And said, well, it should be you doing it. It was something I had to study with some detail.
5: You know, thinking back, Kenneth, when I was a teenager in the 80s, the Soviet Union felt like it was something that every American needed to be terrified by. There's a scene, Nick and Troy, they talk about why they each wanted to enlist. Let's play that.
8: I wanted to serve my country. I think you can understand that.
9: Fear drove me to serve mine. We were told that America would destroy us, that your greed and soullessness would bring the end of humanity.
8: We were taught that you were cogs in a giant world-killing machine.
9: We were both fed lies.
8: I wasn't fed lies. It was Khrushchev that said, we will bury you.
9: And Reagan called us the evil empire. Do you believe we are all evil?
8: I believe you're brainwashed, products of the system that you grew up in.
9: But you are not a product of your system, Troy.
5: And so, Kenneth, I mean, Hollywood was more than willing to step in with storylines that fed that fear, but all those movies, I remember them as so much fun. Then I'd watch the news and be terrified, but I'd watch the movies and have a laugh.
11: I think that there was a celebration in various ways of the division. I mean, isn't it interesting, the clip you just played, you think, and this is an action comedy, right? But there's a conversation that skirts around quite sort of fundamental things about whether we believe we're in the grip of the truth. You could say that in the world we live in, that's a constant questioning that we have. And so I think that it has this very light leaning touch into things that concern us now, and that the throwback element to the 80s was to a time in the production of these films where I think that kind of discussion was very happily embraced, knowing that it could be done through the medium of entertainment, through the joy and through the celebration of difference and division, and seeing humor as a critical way in which you could understand how somebody who was different from you also shared all these other touch points of humanity. And the easiest way to do that is always, I think, by making people laugh and having them be diverted, and then let them think what they think when they think it.
5: Kenneth Branagh stars in Mayday, out today on Apple TV. Kenneth, thank you very much.
11: Thank you so much.
5: And a note, Apple is a financial supporter of NPR. This is NPR News.
12: This year, we're getting to know each of the 26 gateway cities in Massachusetts. We're calling it 26 and 26. I'm Megan Smith. 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

0: forecasting. The nation's unemployment rate held steady last month at 4.1%. The Labor Department also revised upward the jobs report for July. It says the economy added 21,000 jobs during that month after initially saying it shed jobs. Economists say the labor market remains especially difficult for those seeking entry-level work. AAA says diesel prices in the U.S. are at a record high. Diesel's now averaging $5.85 a gallon. The Trump administration is asking the U.S. Supreme Court to clear the way for the U.S. Postal Service to restrict mail-in voting ahead of November. Here's NPR's Hansi Lo Wong.
1: For now, the U.S. Postal Service is blocked from moving ahead with key parts of its plan. We should note USPS's financial support of NPR. The Postal Service's plan involves delivering mail-in ballots only to people on voter lists that the states would have to turn over to the mailing agency. A federal judge in Boston has found that plan is likely illegal because USPS has no authority to control voting by mail. Last month, the Supreme Court ruled on a procedural question about this legal fight. The High Court has not ruled yet on the legality of the Postal Service's plan. And there's little time left for the plan to be fully carried out before mail-in voting starts. For the midterm election. North Carolina is set to begin sending out ballots Friday. Hansi Lo Wong, NPR News.
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2: Good Friday morning. Live from the GBH newsroom in Boston, I'm Tori Bedford. Court is in session this morning in the murder trial of Lindsay Clancy. On day 7 of jury deliberations, the judge is hearing arguments related to a single juror that's allegedly causing the deadlock. Defense attorney Kevin Reddington made a case to Judge William Sullivan this morning that the juror was not complying with the law. Judge Sullivan said he sees it differently.
3: That note does not indicate that this is a person who has refused to follow the law.
2: Reddington then asked for the same instruction on reasonable doubt from yesterday to be given again today.
4: You did it yesterday, you did it soft, you didn't do it forcefully, and
3: What do you want me to do?
4: I want you to
3: get a brass band? I read the instruction as written by the SJC.
4: Right.
3: The fact that I perhaps didn't give it my full inflection, I'm sorry about that. I'm not an actor.
2: Since the beginning of deliberations last week, the jury has twice told the judge that they're at an impasse. Each time, the judge has told them to keep trying. We'll get more on what happened at the end of court yesterday from local legal reporter Susan Zalkind. For the first time in more than 2 years, Massachusetts is expanding financial assistance to families who need help covering the cost of childcare. The move would help cover childcare costs for families with a household income at or below 85% of the Commonwealth's median income. Tyrese Nicholas is with the state's Department of Early Education and Care. She says she understands the need for child care continues to be greater than the resources available.
5: This investment will not allow us to reach every family that is waiting today, but it allows us to open the door, to reopen the door again. And after 2.5 years, that is meaningful progress.
2: There are more than 31,000 kids on the waiting list for subsidized childcare as of July. The race for a state Senate seat that covers parts of Boston, Belmont, Cambridge, and Watertown could be headed for a recount. Election officials tell GBH News that incumbent Senator Will Brownsberger is ahead of challenger Dan Lander by just 18 votes. Both candidates have filed petitions for a recount. The vast majority of ballots have been counted, but a final vote tally is not yet complete. It's 67 degrees in Boston. The fog is clearing, making way for sunshine. 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
7: This is Morning Edition from NPR News. I'm Michelle Martin.
8: And I'm Steve Inskeep. Good morning. As we approach the Labor Day weekend, we just got an update on the labor market. U.S. employers added 162,000 jobs in August, we're told. That is better than expected. Happily, NPR's Scott Horsley is still in the same job as always, helping us to understand the numbers. Scott, good morning.
9: Good morning, Steve.
8: 162,000, what does that mean?
9: Well, it does mean hiring was stronger in August than the month before, and it turns out July wasn't quite so weak as initially reported. The Labor Department's original tallies had employers cut jobs

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1: I'm Marjorie Egan. 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
4: 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Live from the GBH newsroom in Boston, I'm Tori Bedford. That early morning fog has cleared up, making way for the sun. The rest of the day looks sunny with highs in the low 80s. And in just a moment, meteorologist Dave Epstein will tell us more about meteorological autumn and how this time of year has looked in the past. Prisoners Legal Services of Massachusetts is calling for changes at the Suffolk County Jail. An investigation was launched after a Springfield man died in custody last December, a death that was recently ruled a homicide. Prisoners Legal Services says there have been persistent patterns of violence, including reports of jail guards using chokeholds and kneeling on backs in violation of department rules. The Sheriff's Department has been under interim leadership for the past year as Sheriff Stephen Tompkins' federal extortion case played out. He was acquitted earlier this week. The department did not respond to a request for comment. 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
5: Here's your Growing Wisdom Minute for Friday, the 4th of September, and we are into meteorological autumn, so let's quickly look back at meteorological summer. That would be June, July, and August. And it really depended on where you were in New England as to the type of summer you had. Now, it was warmer than average for everybody, whether you were in Caribou, Maine, or down to Bridgeport, Connecticut. Boston, fifth warmest summer on record. Same thing out around the Worcester area. So in general, this was a very warm summer compared to the 30-year average. And if you took this summer and compared it back to, say, the early part of the 20th century, it would have been a very warm summer, the warmest summer on record. As the climate warms, these summers continue to, compared to average, still are warmer than average, but our average keeps going up, and we only look back at the past 30 years. In terms of wetness, really interesting. Boston, 40th driest on record. We've got about 150 years of record, so in the top driest. But you go out towards Worcester, very wet, one of the wetter summers. Down towards Bridgeport, one of the wetter summers. The driest areas, generally from Boston through the North Shore and up to the coast of Maine. For GBH News, I'm Dave Epstein.
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4: This is GBH's Morning Edition. I'm Tori Bedford. Jurors in the Lindsey Clancy trial ended their sixth day of deliberations without a verdict, but towards the end of the day, they did deliver a note to the judge. It wasn't read in open court, but Judge William Sullivan re-instructed the jury about reasonable doubt.
7: If you evaluate all the evidence and you still have a reasonable doubt remaining, the defendant is entitled to the benefit of that doubt and must be acquitted. It's not enough for the Commonwealth to establish a probability, even a strong probability, that the defendant is more likely to be guilty than not guilty. That is not enough.
4: Legal journalist Susan Zalkind was in court at the time. She joins us now. Susan, thank you so much for being here.
8: Thank you for having me.
4: So it seemed a little bit chaotic at the end of court. What did you see that we could not see?
8: I say it was a little bit chaotic. It's still a little bit chaotic. So journalists were called back into the courtroom near the end of the day yesterday. The juries have done 35 hours of deliberation. We've heard previously that they have been unable to come to a verdict. We know that there was a note. We still don't know exactly what the note said. We heard that clip. We heard the judge giving instructions on reasonable doubt after there was a sidebar call. Now, this was a mysterious sidebar. Journalists couldn't hear what was going on. There was a lot of hand-wringing on behalf of Kevin Reddington. Lindsay Clancy was wheeled up to the sidebar herself. And we saw one by one, each of the jurors came to the sidebar. It seemed that they were questioned to some extent and took another oath. Later, we learned in open court what all this was about. And Kevin Reddington says that there was a jury, a holdup, that was holding up not because of the evidence, a disagreement in the evidence, but basically of a pre-existing belief that they weren't able to follow the instructions by the judge on reasonable doubt. Now, people in juries, they can have disagreements on the evidence, but not on the standards of the law. And that's really what's up for debate at the moment now.
4: So this is a clip of Reddington yesterday asking the judge to remove that lone outstanding juror.
0: And if we come back here in a half an hour with a mistrial because of a juror that has just spurned the instructions of this court, it's a shame. It's a real shame.
4: So what is Reddington asking for here? How would that work? What is he saying?
8: Well, it's unclear. Reddington's asking for this juror to be removed, right? There's 12 jurors at the moment. If a juror is stricken, we're left with 11 jurors. Now, what would happen next? Would the two sides agree to just have this case decided on by 11 jurors? Or would they bring in an alternate? Now, if they bring in an alternate, the jurors have already deliberated for 35 hours. So they'd have to begin the deliberation process all over again.
4: Wow. This feels like a very unusual situation. How unusual is this?
8: It is unusual. It's not without precedent. You know, it does happen from time to time. The question is, how is this going to move forward? Now, the judge, after he instructed the jury on reasonable doubt, heard from Reddington. We heard from Jennifer Sprague, one of the prosecutors in this case. And this is when the media was first able to get some insight into what happened. Now, Reddington asked for this juror to be struck. We did get some insight about the judge saying that he wasn't going to side with one of the jurors versus 11 of the jurors. So it's rare that we have any insight about the split at this point in time, if that is the split. So it's unclear what will happen exactly. The judge says that he has performed to some extent an inquiry when he spoke to the jurors about this specific issue, which is reasonable doubt.
4: We will see how that all plays out today. Local legal journalist Susan Zalkind, thank you so much for joining us. 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
9: Labor Day is around the corner and everything is more expensive, including travel. On the next Friday News Roundup, the latest economic moves by the Trump administration, plus a whistleblower sounds the alarm on mail-in voting plans. ICE says it has enough body cameras for all its people, and goodbye to a giant of feminism, Gloria Steinem. Next time on 1A.
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0: The Friday News Roundup, the Trump administration asked the Supreme Court to allow its restrictions on mail-in voting. Will everyone who expects a ballot get one? Also this hour, the U.S. renews fighting with Iran and signs a major oil deal with Venezuela. What do all these forces mean for your wallet? Plus, ICE says it now has body cams for all of its agents, the government averts a shutdown, and she was the face of feminism for decades. We say goodbye to Gloria Steinem. That's all coming up after these headlines.
1: Live from NPR News in Washington, I'm Windsor Johnston. Tensions flared in court this morning as a deadlocked jury returned for a seventh day of deliberations in the Lindsey Clancy murder trial in Massachusetts. The stalemate led to a sharp exchange between Judge William Sullivan and defense attorney Kevin Reddington. Reddington asked the judge to dismiss one juror who the jury foreperson told the judge refuses to follow instructions on reasonable doubt. Judge Sullivan declined.
2: You did it yesterday. You did it soft. You didn't do it forcefully. And I'm asking
3: you, what do you want me to do?
2: I want
3: you to get a brass band. I read the instruction as written by the SJC. The fact that I perhaps didn't give it my full inflection, I'm sorry about that. I'm not an actor. I'm just giving the instructions.
2: Well, my point, Judge, simply is that you're kind of glossing over the issue.
1: The defense argues Clancy was suffering from postpartum psychosis and is not criminally responsible for killing her three children. Prosecutors argue she understood what she was doing. The judge could declare a mistrial if a unanimous verdict is not reached. The Trump administration says construction will soon begin on a triumphal arch near Arlington National Cemetery. NPR's Emily Fang reports it was announced by Interior Secretary Doug Burgum despite ongoing lawsuits.
4: Three veterans and an architectural historian argue the 250-foot gilded arch would disrupt sight lines between the Lincoln Memorial and Arlington National Cemetery, and that the White House needs congressional approval for construction. Burgum wrote excavation work would begin in the next 2 weeks anyway. The arch is among several building projects the administration has championed in the Capitol, including a planned golf course that would limit the public's access to a public park along the Potomac River and possibly demolishing the Kennedy Center. A massive new White House ballroom is also facing a lawsuit, but as with the arch, the Trump administration appears intent to build it faster than the courts can reach a decision on its legality. Emily Fang, NPR News, Washington.
1: Stocks open mixed after a better-than-expected jobs report this morning. NPR's Scott Horsley reports.
5: A new report from the Labor Department shows U.S. employers added 162,000 jobs last month. That's better than many forecasters had expected, and job gains for June and July were also revised up. Restaurants and bars led the hiring last month with 59,000 jobs added. Public schools also added jobs, reversing much of a big drop the month before. The unemployment rate held steady in August at a low 4.1%, even as hundreds of thousands of people joined the workforce. With the job market looking to be on solid ground, the Federal Reserve can focus its attention on next week's inflation report as it decides whether to raise interest rates later this month. After the jobs report, investors raised the likelihood of a September rate hike to about 60%. Scott Horsley, NPR News, Washington.
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6: Good morning. With the latest from the GBH newsroom, I'm Henry Santoro. Several towns on the coast and Cape Cod have agreed to shut down the use of flock cameras. Barnstable Town Council voted last night to suspend their use, citing a lack of guardrails in the police's use of the technology, though councilors could bring license plate readers back with a stronger policy in place. On the south coast, Dartmouth, Acushnet are the latest to stop their use of flock. New Bedford Light reports that the town of Dartmouth decided Wednesday not to renew its lease with the company after 3 years of service, and Acushnet is discontinuing their use of pending review of the contract. The latest come with the renewed scrutiny over the Georgia-based company, with the pressure from residents and activists saying that the technology is a possible breach of privacy. Meanwhile, the police in New Bedford is recommending that two officers be terminated from the force for tracking former romantic partners with the city's flock cameras. U.S. diesel prices have hit a record high of $5.85 on average per gallon. The Associated Press reports the price comes as the Iran war disrupts the flow of fuel worldwide and adds prices could go even higher. And because diesel is used for many freight and delivery networks, higher diesel prices mean higher transportation costs, and that means higher prices from a tremendously long list of everyday goods that we buy on the regular. Red Sox Orioles continue their series in Baltimore tonight. Legacy FC is at Utah, 73 degrees in Boston. 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
8: This year, we're getting to know each of the 26 gateway cities in Massachusetts, calling it 26 in 26. I'm Magdiela. If you're in Lynn, Lawrence, Worcester, Brockton, or Revere, I want to hear from you. What's our community like? What worries you? And what would you like to see more of in the news? 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
6: I'm Marjorie Egan. Ahead on BPR and GBH and NEPM, live from the Boston Public Library, we'll start the show checking in with retired federal judge Nancy Gertner about the deadlocked jury in the Lindsey Clancy trial. What happens now? Then we'll open the lines to get your thoughts on this devastating case. Why has it captured the attention of so many all around the country? You can call or text. Then it's Michael Curry from the Mass League of Community Health Centers and the NAACP, and a live music Friday performance from the legendary great Paula Cole.
7: I'm Andrea Cabral, in for Jim Browdy. In the second hour, we'll get the latest on the deliberations in the Lindsey Clancy trial from NBC 10 Boston's courtroom insider Sue O'Connell, live from the courthouse. And we'll end the show by opening the lines about the first day or first days of school. How do you make sure that your child is not being a clicky little brat and including everyone in their friend groups? Or maybe your kid is the one who's likely to be left out. 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
8: Live from NPR News in Washington, I'm Windsor Johnston. Russia is stepping up its drone attacks on Kyiv and other Ukrainian cities. NPR's Joanna Kikissis reports the strikes have triggered repeated air raid alerts and have killed at least six people in the past 24 hours.
9: For the last 8 days, this sound of sirens has been constant, warning of Russian attacks. The strikes have disrupted the first week of school. 14-year-old Victoria Skulovatova ran to a shelter, then heard a jet-powered drone hit a nearby building.
10: We heard the windows break, the light fell there. Like, I got really scared.
9: The attacks have also disrupted public transportation, hit warehouses, and struck a Coca-Cola facility outside Kyiv. Joanna Kikissis, NPR News, Kyiv.
8: Diesel prices have hit an all-time high. The national average is now $5.85 a gallon. NPR's Willa Rubin reports that's up more than $2 since the eve of the Iran war.
11: Much of our supply chain runs on diesel. Trucks, trains, tractors, nearly 90% of school buses. So when the price of diesel goes up, it hurts across the economy. And the price has been going up for several reasons. One, the Strait of Hormuz. Not much oil is getting through. Two, countries around the world have scaled back their exports of diesel. Three, jet fuel. The war drove up the price, so refiners made more of it, and we got less diesel. Finally, reason four, Ukraine has been firing at Russian refineries, taking many offline. It all adds up to a perfect storm, which could spill over into the price of food, the price of heating oil, and much of what gets shipped, which could mean an expensive few months to come. Willow Rubin, NPR News.
8: The Trump administration is proposing new IRS rules that could strip private colleges and schools of their federal tax-exempt status over some race-based programs. Wesleyan University President Michael Roth has been an outspoken defender of the independence of colleges and universities.
12: We have programs that benefit folks who need the program, and sometimes they're disproportionately students of color. This rule from the administration is meant to frighten universities into dismantling programs that benefit students of color. It's using the IRS to promote the ideology of the White House.
8: The White House argues that programs involving admissions, scholarships, or other benefits can amount to racial discrimination, even when they're designed to promote diversity. Stocks are trading lower on Wall Street at this hour. The Dow was down 373 points. This is NPR News.
13: Good morning. With the latest from the GBH newsroom, I'm Henry Santoro. The school committee in Worcester has rejected a local resident's proposal that sought to limit the type of flags that are displayed in Worcester public schools. The Worcester Guardian reports that last night's decision follows public testimony centered on LGBTQ plus student representation, student mental health, and the district's academic priorities. The flag ban proposal was submitted by Worcester resident Michael Douglas. He's a parent of two Worcester Public Schools students. The petition asks that the committee to come up with a district-wide policy that limits flags on school grounds and inside school buildings, primarily to the U.S. flag, the Commonwealth of Massachusetts flag, Worcester's own flag, and POWMIA flags. Douglas told the committee his proposal was intended to establish consistency across the district rather than target a particular group or message. The committee also approved a yearly recognition of Pride in June as well as September. Cape and Island Senator Julian Sear co-sponsoring a bill to honor the life of Dolly Parton. The legislation would designate September 25th each year as 9-to-5 Day. It's a 9-to-5 Day. In a statement, Sear said the day would recognize Parton's cultural impact, her dedication to charitable causes, her support of women, workers, LGBTQ plus people, and children. The bill is just beginning its journey through the legislative process. Red Sox Orioles continue their series in Baltimore tonight. 76 degrees in Boston, 77 Springfield. 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
6: Listening to BPR and GBH and NEPM, Marjorie Egan, Andrea Cabral has been in for Jim Browdy. Thank you so much for filling in all this week. Andrea, we're streaming at youtube.com/GBHnews. We're going to have some fantastic music in just a few minutes from the legendary, brilliant Paula Cole. She's here for Live Music Friday. We're going to be on tape Monday from Labor Day. A lot of a great show, union and worker-related conversations. And triumphantly, Jim will return from vacation on Tuesday. We'll be live programming. We'll be back here at the library with Jim. And also, best-selling author R.F. Kuang. I've been reading her books the last few days. She is fantastic. On Wednesday, we'll be at the BPL again with the mayor of Boston, Michelle Wu. Thank you again, Andrea, for coming in.
15: My pleasure.
6: So we are opening the show today with the latest on the deadlocked jury in the Lindsay Clancy triple murder trial that's going on in Plymouth. You can call us at 877-301-8970. We're waiting for the jury's decision. This is the seventh day of deliberations. But we'd love to get your thoughts on this case, which has become kind of an international sensation. It's all over the news here and abroad. From what you've heard of the testimony, what do you think? Do you understand the jury's struggle here? What do you think of the women, the Lindsay Clancy groupies, I guess you'd call them, that have been outside the courtroom in these red shirts and her support? If it's a mistrial, what does the DA do down in Suffolk, down in Plymouth County, Cruz? Does he retry her and charge her with a lesser charge, second-degree murder, manslaughter, which would not mean a jury. You could have a judge trial for this. We want to know what you think about this in general. But right now, we're going to begin by talking with retired federal judge Nancy Gertner, a senior lecturer at Harvard Law School, a BPR contributor, because she knows everything about the legal angles here. Judge Gertner, thank you very much for joining us here.
15: Thank you for asking me.
6: So, we're 7 days of deliberations, more than 36 hours. Apparently, one juror is a holdout here. What do you think of what the judge has done in this case and Kevin Rennington, the defense lawyer, has done in this case?
15: Well, I think that the judge has done the only thing that he can do under these circumstances. So here's the sort of general picture. If there had been a juror during jury selection who said, "Thank you very much, Judge, but I won't follow your instructions, or I don't believe in reasonable doubt," that juror never would have made it on the jury. The problem here is when a juror is there in the midst of deliberations, and anything the judge says or does can interfere with those deliberations, and that's a very troubling matter. Now, it turns out, it's hard to know from the newspapers, but the judge yesterday inquired of each juror one by one, and I can only assume that the inquiry can't possibly be, you know, what are you voting? This is precisely what a judge and no one should know about. But it was probably along the lines of, did you understand the instructions? Can you follow them? And if each of those jurors said yes, I'm not sure that the judge has any place to go here. Well, you have a note that suggests one juror was not following instructions, but when that note triggered an individual inquiry of each of the jurors, and if that inquiry came up with nothing, I don't think the judge has any place to go.
16: And Judge Gertner, doesn't this highlight sort of the inherent tension? We tell jurors to follow their conscience, to use their common sense. We tell them there's no, especially after the Tui Rodriguez charge, there's no group of people who are better equipped to do this than you. You also, in this case, at least the specter of, or the potential for, a juror not following the judge's instructions has been raised. That's the tension that Judge Sullivan is, he's sort of trying to walk that line. If the jury came in with a more specific note, that a juror has said something along the lines of, you know, I don't believe in the standard of reasonable doubter, what could he do then?
15: Well, there's a case that in which a judge excused a juror when his inquiry showed that the juror was intransigent, wasn't talking to the others, was sort of not cooperating. I mean, there's a set of facts under which he could excuse a juror. The problem here is we don't know what each juror said to him yesterday. He could make a more specific inquiry, Andrew, but the problem is a more specific inquiry really runs the risk of affecting the jury deliberations.
16: Right.
15: That's the problem here. You know, but let me say something that has not made it into the press, which is, you know, it's just something to be said. If this judge excused this juror and substituted him or her for an alternate and Clancy was acquitted, there would be no appeal.
16: Right.
15: Right? An acquittal is the end of the discussion.
16: Right.
15: If the judge declares a hung jury, it wouldn't be an appeal of that. There'd be another trial. If the judge, it looks like this is an acquittal jury, at least from the from what people have heard. And so the odds are that whatever the judge does, if it leads to an acquittal, will not be reviewed. You got to say that this judge is really very concerned about making sure that he is being reasonable here and being appropriate here.
16: Right.
15: It's certainly in his interest to move the case along. He has to know that he wouldn't be reviewed if whatever he does triggers an acquittal. And he's he's being judicious in what he's doing. The public wants an answer, but he's actually being quite judicious.
6: So, Nancy Gertner, one last thing for me. You used to be a defense lawyer. What do you think of the defense lawyer Kevin Rennington's efforts to get the juror off the case? He's been, I think he's gotten the judge a little riled up, the judge saying he could maybe should speak with more pizzazz. This would be Judge Sullivan. But did Rennington do the defense lawyerly correct thing?
15: Well, I think he did what, yes, I think he did the defense lawyerly correct thing in the sense that he, you know, he thinks he has a holdout for conviction.
16: Yeah, right.
15: And a holdout for conviction, I mean, that happens, right? I've had 11-to-1 juries when I was a defense lawyer, had 11-to-1 juries when I was a judge. Usually that doesn't last. Usually the one caves in because of the social pressure, maybe not for good reasons, but that's usually the case. But he has someone who's not caving in, and Reddington is right to try to force the judge's hand, but I think the judge is doing the right thing here, even though it's not satisfying to the public.
16: Okay, well, we're going to now open up our phone lines, and we're going to ask our listeners. Thank you so much, Judge Gertner.
17: Thank you very much. Thank you.
15: Take care.
16: That was retired federal judge Nancy Gertner. She's a senior lecturer at Harvard Law School and a BPR contributor. So now we want to see what you guys think about this. People have definitely been expressing their opinion as to whether or not the judge should inquire further of the this potential juror. And now you've gotten a little legal background from Nancy Gertner about why the judge has behaved the way they have. So let's see if that changes any views out there. Call or text. The number is 877-301-8970.
17: Marty in Brookline, you are first. Thank you very much for calling.
18: Hi again to Andrea and Marjorie and Nancy, who I just missed.
17: Yes.
18: So I'm a criminal criminal lawyer. And
16: hi, Marty. It's Marty Rosenthal.
17: Oh, yeah. We've spoken to you before. Thanks for calling.
18: Pretty good guess. Thank you. So what I want to comment on is the entire insanity defense issue. And I think that it really captures the what I would call an insane culture of punitiveness and overly prosecution-oriented in the United States. This woman has obviously got some mental illness issues. Why is this case not so simple to resolve and have her hospitalized? Just a couple of numbers I just want to throw out, then I'll get off the phone. The United States incarcerates about 600 people per 100,000 population. Russia is the closest in Europe with 300 people. Massachusetts has 240 per 100,000. It is the lowest in the country. Canada is 88. Britain is about 140. So we need to reimagine all of our prosecution and punitiveness. I don't know where it comes from. I've
16: Puritans
18: about that, and I'm not going to get into that. So this case captures the problems, and Kevin is a fabulous lawyer.
17: He has been. I don't know what you think, Marty, but I think there the lawyering has been phenomenal on the defense's side. I'm not sure that the prosecution claiming her motive was not liking the life she had and wanting to get out of it was a very compelling motive from the prosecution. What do you think?
18: Timothy Cruz is one of the harshest prosecutors in Massachusetts. They just had another case overturned on a mental health defense.
16: Latasha Saunders.
17: Yep. Well, they get a new trial. Yeah.
18: Yeah, I mean, I just don't understand. If you step back, why is the United States approach and Massachusetts approaching cases this way? It's insanity. Yeah.
17: Marty, thank you very much for the call. This has been one of the points that has been made over and over again, that Timothy Cruz did not have to charge her with first-degree murder. He could have gone with second-degree murder. He could have gone with manslaughter. And that would eliminate the need, correct me, Attorney Cabral, for a jury trial. She could have had a trial before a judge. And that's going to be one of the questions. If this is a mistrial, what does Cruz do the second time around?
16: Part of the problem is that he charged Latasha Saunders, who I submit was visibly mentally ill when she was in the dock in open court.
17: Schizophrenic.
16: He charged her with not only charged her with first-degree murder, but fought vociferously to keep her mental health history out, which was, if there was ever a time when that would be relevant, it would have been in that case. So he's got that issue. Charging Lindsey Clancy differently would have raised some issues. And, you know, it's the killing of three children. So there's the sort of the outrage around that. But I wasn't really joking when I said Puritans, when Marty said, where does this come from? Because it kind of does come from our puritanical beginnings. But I think he is actually right about Cruz. I think Cruz is a very harsh prosecutor. And DAs are often unrewarded, or not that they need to be rewarded, but they are unsung when they take a more empathetic view, which is ends up often being a fairer view. You get backlash from the other
17: That's
16: side.
17: Right.
16: That's not to say that I agree with Marty. I'm not disagreeing with him. I'm just saying that when you're an elected prosecutor, that your priorities are different.
17: Jill from Medford, thank you for calling.
19: Oh, I just wanted to say that this woman loved her children, and everybody said that. And I can't imagine anybody that could be more tortured by having to sit in a courtroom, paralyzed, failed suicide attempt. What are you going to do, sit her in jail? I mean, how is that going to make anybody safe? I don't see how it could make people safe, because she can't get out of her wheelchair now to kill anybody. She has no motive to kill anybody, and she's never gotten the proper care by the medical establishment. They don't know what they're doing, just because they don't know what they're doing about this stuff yet. They don't understand psychosis yet. And I'm a social worker, okay?
17: Jill, thank you for the call. 877-301-8970. I mean, this is one of the big issues. A lot of mystery surrounding mental illness even now, not getting enough coordination of care. I think she was taking 13 different medications over 30 months or some, you know, not seeming to take them long enough to know if they were going to help. McLean Hospital, which is a famous, and I think well-regarded hospital, her ex-husband thinks that she did not get the care she should have gotten to McLean Hospital. I have no idea if that's true or not, because that's one of the best places to go. It's far preferable to being in a state hospital, which is where she is right now. 877-301-8970 is the number. 877-301-8970. What do you think will happen here? What do you think should happen here? Should there be another, if there's a mistrial? I mean, there almost certainly is going to be another trial if there's a mistrial, correct?
16: Yes, I'm sure of that. I mean, you don't get the impression that this is just a flat out and out not guilty. I mean,
17: right.
16: It's almost impossible to get that verdict when the defendant says, yes, I did this,
17: yeah.
16: But there was a reason for it. So it's not going to, I don't think it's an NG. It's an NGI or one of the degrees. And people are kind of assuming, I think, that the holdout juror is holding out for first degree. The holdout juror
17: could be
16: manslaughter.
17: Yeah,
16: and it could
17: know.
16: Be that the holdout juror believes that she was mentally ill, suicidal, and depressed, but didn't meet the standard for an NGI.
17: Right.
16: You know, so
17: criminal responsibility,
16: yeah.
17: Right?
16: Yes,
17: knew what she was doing.
16: Exactly.
17: Donnie from Bell Rickett makes a good point. If all this support, she's talking about the women that are supporting Lindsay Clancy outside the courtroom and inside the courtroom as well. I guess we'll ask Sue O'Connell. She's going to talk about this later. I guess the lines have been very long to get in there. Anyway, if all the support could change the mental health system, I would be all for it, but it won't. Like the killing of the CEO, that was a guy from United Healthcare that was shot in the back by Luigi Mangione. Insurance companies didn't improve after that killing, and that's probably true. The full truth will never be known in these killings.
16: I'm not sure about that, though. The mental health industry is not the same as the insurance company, which is fairly mercenary. And we're going to talk to Mike Curry about that very thing very shortly, about what community health centers here have done, what they did before, what they're doing now in light of this. And I think it's this is going to spur a conversation that may actually result in something.
17: Gary in the car, thanks for calling.
16: Hi, Gary.
20: Hey, listen, I'm an old retired sergeant major, 32 years active duty. I've been in Massachusetts now for 10, almost 11 years, because my daughter's a professor here at Northeastern, and I have to call her doctor. But I'm very conservative. I know this state will never have a Republican governor, senator, or anything. But here's my two issues. They're wasting a lot of money and time. You know, the woman, obviously, she's already been where for 3 years? Incarcerated, locked up in
17: hospital.
20: What has she been doing for?
17: Yeah,
20: okay,
17: hospital.
20: Well, she needs to go back. Just stay there for the next 40 years. That's all, you know?
17: Okay.
20: You know, listen, I've been retired for 26 years now. My son was a captain, and he died on active duty. Okay?
17: Oh.
20: I've sacrificed a lot for this country. I would wish you all have something about a military show, a veteran show, and get Jim off of hating the president. He's the president. live with it.
17: Okay, Gary. I think it's difficult for lots of people to be enthusiastic about Donald Trump right now. And by the way, we've had several Massachusetts Republican governors, Paul Cellucci,
16: right.
17: Bill Weld, Mitt Romney, Volpe.
16: Charlie Baker, check your facts there.
17: Because we have elected a lot of them. Anyway, you know one of the things you think about, too, this came on, this mental health issue. I mean, she may have other issues, bipolar. There's been some talk about that, too. But the crisis seemed to be a postpartum crisis, right? These killings happened 3 years ago. So one would presume that the postpartum, obviously, is gone, and you don't know what her mental health state is right now, besides being, I'm sure, very anguished.
16: Do you want to play the clip?
17: Sure.
16: We have a clip from this morning. So just this morning, most people know that they were re-instructed yesterday and jurors were individually questioned. And again, when the issue came up this morning, there was a little back and forth between defense attorney Reddington and Judge Sullivan. Here it is.
0: I would ask that you specifically direct their attention to proof beyond a reasonable doubt and re-instruct them on that forcefully.
21: I think I did that yesterday, didn't I?
22: Yes.
0: You did it yesterday, you did it soft, you didn't do it forcefully, and I'm asking that you do it forcefully.
21: What do you want me to do?
0: I want you to
21: get a brass band? I read the instruction as written by the SJC. The fact that I perhaps didn't give it my full inflection, I'm sorry about that. I'm not an actor. I've just given the instructions.
0: Well, my point, Judge, simply is that you're kind of glossing over the issue. The issue is this juror will not, according to that note, apply the law of reasonable doubt.
16: And that's the issue. I mean, I think if the jury came back with a note that said, as opposed to will not apply reasonable doubt. See, will not apply reasonable doubt means there are 11 of us who believe we have applied reasonable doubt the right way, and there is one juror who believes that we haven't. That isn't necessarily not applying reasonable doubt.
17: Right.
16: Every juror has an interpretation. If they came back with another note that was more specific, that said something like the juror has said that he or she doesn't believe in the reasonable doubt instruction, or they think it's nonsense, or that might prompt an inquiry, and even then, maybe Judge Sullivan wouldn't do it.
17: Yeah, our staff is reminding me that she's on suicide watch, and that's true, and she's been treated for bipolar disorder. My point is that the postpartum crisis, which sparked this disaster 3 years later, postpartum
16: wouldn't
17: was last
16: be there.
17: For 3 years. Kathleen from Burlington, thank you for calling.
23: Hi, I recently learned, I'm an old woman, many years retired from working with families, with mothers who have had this disorder. And I recently learned that there were several women in my own family who suffered postpartum psychosis and ended up in places like Danvers.
16: Oh,
23: my heart breaks for this woman.
16: Kathleen, can we come back? We have to break in.
17: We have some breaking news.
16: Yeah.
17: The Judge Sullivan has just declared a mistrial in the Lindsay Clancy case. So that means that the district attorney in Plymouth County, Timothy Cruz, is going to have to decide what to do next with this case. But there you go. What the judge said, I don't feel I have any choice but to declare a mistrial.
16: It doesn't say, I don't think I have my back to the TV, so I can't actually see what's going on. It doesn't say that the jury came back and said they were still at an impasse, does it?
17: I don't know. I'm watching CNN behind you. I'm not sure what exactly preceded it. But anyway, that's where we are. She's
16: going
17: to be tried again at some point. And you kind of figured this was going to happen.
16: Right.
17: I mean, we said in the last few days, it's very unusual for a jury to go back over and over. This is the seventh day of deliberations, over 36 hours. Usually the mistrial comes much sooner. I don't remember how soon the mistrial was declared in the Karen Reed case in Norfolk County, but that was also obviously a mistrial and she was tried again.
16: Right, right.
17: Yeah.
16: And you can get a very different result on the second trial. Very different. Different juries have come back with radically different takes on it.
17: You know, personally, I think it's really, I wish this could have had an ending.
16: Well, it will ultimately. It just won't be right now. And I think we're going to try to get Judge Gertner back on the line. She'll join us, I think, when we have Sue, if not a little bit before. But she may come back when we have Sue, and we'll ask her take on, and we'll have more information, too, about why the mistrial, whether or not the declaration of mistrial was preceded by any information or communication from the jury.
17: Yeah, we are going to talk about this, as Andrew just said, with Sue O'Connell, who's been in the courtroom every single day for NBC 10 Boston.
16: We have Nancy. She's back.
17: Oh, we do? Oh,
16: yeah.
17: Great.
16: Great. But we do have to take a break, so we'll keep her on the line. Thank you for your calls and texts. We're going to take a quick break, and we'll come back, and we'll have a couple of minutes with Judge Gertner.

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1: Malden, Taunton, Revere, Peabody, Chicopee.
0: If you live in one,
1: Methuen.

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2: 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The judge has just declared a mistrial in the Lindsay Clancy triple murder trial. Our staff is telling us that the defense attorney is trying to petition for a stay. We've got to go to the SJC for that. We're going to talk with retired Judge Nancy Gertner about what does that mean? What does this mean with the mistrial? What does it mean about going to the SJC for a stay as Kevin Reddington has requested?
3: Well, declaring mistrial, I think, follows from what I said today. What was the judge? We don't know some of the details here. So we don't know, for example, what was said to the jurors at

0: Privacy, I think, is not going to go anywhere. Judges, the higher court will not interfere with the determination of a judge in the face of an 11-to-1 standoff over a 7-day deliberation. They might interfere if it's a 1-day deliberation. They might interfere if the judge tortured these people and had them talk forever. But I don't think they would interfere under these circumstances. I think that Reddington is doing what any defense lawyer should do, but I don't see where the judge has a place to go on this.
1: Does it make any difference, Judge Gertner, that his declaration of a mistrial was not preceded by any, as far as we know right now, communication from the jury that they remained at an impasse?
0: I suppose one could say that they'd already told him twice that they were at an impasse. He'd already given them what we call the dynamite charge, which is, you know, try again and reconsider your own decisions and think about what others have said. He'd already given that charge. Now they come back and they say, essentially, that's what the papers say, it was 11-to-1, we don't know in which direction. I don't think that he was required to say, are you still deadlocked? I think that yesterday's notes told him that they were deadlocked. It was a terrible outcome, for sure.
1: Yeah.
0: Assuming the inquiry at sidebar of the individual jurors was good and pointed, I don't see where the judge has any place to go.
1: I agree.
2: And what does Timothy Cruz do now, do you think, the DA in Plymouth County?
0: Well, I mean, he should take into account what everyone's understanding of the verdict was in making a determination of where to go here. And there could be plea negotiations for a manslaughter plea. There could be plea negotiations for a not guilty by reason of insanity. When I was a defense lawyer, if the evidence was so overwhelming in one direction, I've had prosecutors who said, I agree, we'll make sure this person goes to a hospital. So he could well do that. Better yet, let me put it more directly, he should do that.
1: Right, that's what I was getting ready to say.
0: He should take it into account. Whether that means he'll try to see if there's a plea to a lesser charge, or whether he would even agree that he was, that she should get an NGI, I don't know, but there should be a negotiation here.
1: And he could get that done today. It's early in the day. That might actually be able to be done today.
0: Absolutely.
2: Judge Gertner, thank you so much for taking the time to straighten this out for us. I really appreciate it.
0: Okay, take care.
2: Okay, you too. That was a retired federal judge, Nancy Gertner, who comments on legal matters for us regularly, and we're very grateful that she does. We're joined now at the library by Michael Curry, CEO of the Mass League of Community Health Centers, on the board of the National NAACP. Great to see you, Michael.
3: Good to see you both as
1: good
3: well.
1: Good to see you.
3: Thank you.
2: You know, I just wondered, knowing as you do, you've been running these Mass League Community Health Centers, what kind of treatment do you see is available for women that come in postpartum and say that they're struggling?
3: So one is, as the president and CEO of the Mass League, we've worked with the advocacy groups here for years around postpartum funding in the legislature. And there was a funding that was put aside, I think it was $250,000 a year and more was advocated for, to put aside to study, to provide support for women with postpartum, and to do that with community health centers, the 50 across the state, 22 in the city of Boston. So we've always identified the need to address postpartum care, just specifically with the Lindsay Clancy case. I'm going to use this legal term loosely, Latin phrase, res ipsa loquitur, the thing speaks for itself. If you murder your children, something's wrong.
2: Yeah.
3: Right? That's not like shooting someone on a street or a drive-by. That's literally murdering your children. It's clear that something was mental health and something was wrong, and that resources and support was needed there. Whatever happened with the outcome of the case, we have parents who are really suffering in silence, mothers who are suffering in silence. I always make the example of the Minority Report, if people remember the Tom Cruise movies.
2: Yeah,
3: good
2: yeah,
3: movie.
2: Yeah.
1: Very good movie.
3: When you would get arrested for your thought because they thought you'd commit a crime.
1: Right.
3: Imagine we've had women who are dealing with this postpartum depression, anxiety, psychosis, whatever, and they weren't even able to tell anyone because of the fear that they would be, their children would be taken away. Now, for all the mothers across this nation, or really across the globe, who are impacted by this, we need to let them come out of the shadows, be able to tell their story and get them the services and support they need, so we never end up in a courtroom like we did here.
2: You know, one,
1: you're here.
2: One thing I've read about, and I don't know how many people actually do this, one of the things, the fears is that somebody's going to take their kids away, they're going to go into

0: foster care or something. But there are some programs that allow the new baby, the newborn baby, or several months old, whatever it is, to go with mom to treatment so she can nurse the baby there, bond with the baby there. That seems to be such a humane way to do it.
1: Absolutely. We know that this process of giving birth is a challenging one for many women. And then the reality that now you have a newborn while you're dealing with your mental health crisis, to do that in a setting that allows you to do it with your baby, right?
0: Yeah.
1: Because some of the mothers that I've talked to and the research shows, they may not feel like harming their child, but they don't feel connected to the
2: right,
1: child.
2: Yeah. That Hayden Panettiere.
0: Yeah, that's right. The woman
2: that
0: she died of a drug overdose, I believe.
2: Yeah.
0: Did she not?
2: Yes.
0: 36 years old, a young child star.
2: Right.
0: And she talked about her mental health problems all the time.
2: Well, one of the things, and we're gonna move to the cost, exploding costs of healthcare in a second. But one of the things I was struck by in the material that we were reading is I thought it was an excellent quote. By someone who works in the healthcare field, who's fairly well known, who said, you know, when a woman gives birth, you know, in a hospital setting, it's the only setting where we actually give one of our patients to another one of our patients,
1: right.
2: And she's supposed to take care of our patient.
0: Yeah.
2: The baby is our patient, the mother is our patient, but we hand one of our patients to the other.
0: And throw them both out.
2: But that's part of what you were talking about, is it's because this is motherhood, it is wrapped up in our idealized leave it to beaver notions of what a mother should be and can be, which is all things to all people at all times.
1: Yep.
2: And we can't separate that when we talk about mental health problems around motherhood. It is perfection. It's the ride or die is perfection or nothing.
1: And this is, I want to lift up because it fits perfectly here, is this whole notion that in our history, people really didn't give birth in hospitals. They gave birth at home.
0: Yeah.
1: And we've hospitalized giving birth. So doulas, midwives.
2: Right.
1: The fact that someone actually has a warm touch to say, hey, how are you feeling? What's going on? And not sort of this hospital setting. I think we need to revisit where we give birth in this moment. And then to your point, that, you know, this whole notion that some people want to be with their child shortly after they give birth. We want to acknowledge that. But if you've seen one mother, you've seen one mother.
2: Right.
1: Right. This whole notion that they don't, all mothers are not the same.
2: Right.
1: All people aren't experiencing the same thing when they give birth. We have to change our healthcare system to acknowledge that.
0: You know, one last quick thing, just because a million years ago when I had children, I did this. They have midwife services in the Brigham and Mass General and all that. And it is an entirely different experience because they talk to you about things like who's going to help you with the baby.
1: Yes.
0: Do you have a washing machine?
2: Birthing centers. Yes.
0: Birthing centers.
2: Around, right.
0: Yeah. And it's a wonderful, not just seeing somebody show up when you're about to give birth. You've never met him before or her before.
1: And you'll never see him again.
0: You'll never see him again. And then they don't let you stay in the hospital like they used to.
1: Well,
2: Here's your kid. Which hurry?
0: Exactly.
1: That was fought against in Massachusetts and many parts of the country, is that they don't kick you out of the hospital shortly after you give birth.
2: Right.
1: That's good policy that
0: can't
1: we fought
0: even
1: against.
0: Stand up.
2: So, Mike, I want to ask you, I'm just going to let you go on this because it's an involved thing, and I know you're on top of it. So the headline, of course, is employer health care costs are expected to spike in 2027. When you actually read the article, which is in the New York Times, it's a massive understatement as to how much. Why is it happening?
1: Yeah, I mean, one is that costs in healthcare are going up rapidly. And we know pharmaceutical costs are going up. The cost of treating patients in hospitals, that whole financial crisis we're experiencing in every part of the healthcare sector. And health plans, as they negotiate with providers to pay claims, are dealing with those cost impacts as well. I will tell you, as an employer, and I have over 100 staff, to deal with a double-digit increase in insurance every year. Now, I make it a point to say I don't want my staff to incur too much of the burden of paying for healthcare. So we cover a pretty sizable amount of the healthcare insurance. The more they raise health insurance costs for us, the more I have to make a different decision with my staff and say, hey, not only am I going to pay less to your insurance, but I may have to shift the deductibles, the coinsurances, the copays, so you absorb more of that cost. That's unreasonable. I can't keep employees if I have to shift too much of that cost to them because they'll find a greener pasture somewhere else. So we have a problem that is the ecosystem of healthcare that we have to solve for. How do we address the rising cost of healthcare? How do we make sure that health plans can provide that coverage we need without double-digit increases and that the healthcare system is as efficient and effective as possible to keep costs down? We have not cracked the code on that. quite frankly, it is the struggle. I think if we can do it in Massachusetts, we can do it anywhere. Because I will say the rest of the country is not as ahead as we are in sort of thinking about these issues. But we have to do it because staff, employees are hurt, employers are hurt, and our healthcare system is hurting.
0: You know, continuing what I think is a pretty cruel moves by this administration, now we read in the New York Times, here's the lead, the Trump administration has eliminated a funding stream that for the last 30 years supported the only U.S. government-backed national research center focused on parents with disabilities. This was $500,000, as I understand it.
1: Yes.
0: That is not very much money. I mean, look at how much we spent in the damn reflecting pool, and it's centered at Brandeis University. So tell us about this.
1: So one, I'm going to give a shout out to friends of mine who do this work here locally, the Disability Policy Consortium. When I chaired, co-chaired the Andrea Campbell's transition team, I worked closely with Colin Killick at the DC DPC. And we talked about DEI issues, right? Because this is really what this comes down to. This,
2: right.
1: this administration is anti-DEI.
0: Yes.
1: Now, here's what's ironic. For those people who wanted this sort of, I don't like the fact that people of color get these jobs that they supposedly aren't qualified. We want meritocracy and all this other, I could say BS on the air.
2: Yeah.
1: All this other BS. They didn't realize that it's also women. So that woman in your household is also that disabled person, that person dealing with a disability that's also in your household. Most households. They didn't understand that DEI doesn't just people of color. It's a broader group of people who've been disadvantaged, marginalized, denied opportunities. And now you see the Trump administration with this broad blanket attack on DEI now starting to impact MAGA folks, Republicans, who are also disabled, who are also in rural communities, who are also poor and
2: women.
1: So forth. And women. So I think here we're disturbed. I'm going to reach out to Harry Weissman at the DPC just to see how they're thinking of this.
0: What's the DPC?
1: The Disability Policy Consortium.
0: Okay.
1: They honored me a few years ago, and I was humbled to be honored, but it really was about the fact that when I was co-chairing the governor's transition team for healthcare and the attorney general's, we focused on disabilities as a part of this broad conversation. And I think we need to do that now. This is disturbing. As a state, we have to fill in the gaps. So that's philanthropy, that's state finances, where the federal government is cutting back. But here on the national level, it's disturbing that we need that research, particularly for parents who are caring for children, but they are disabled. And we know that they are increasingly discriminated against because they're disabled. In 42 states, and that's part of the research, 42 states, just being disabled can impact your ability to raise your child. You can lose your parental rights because you have a disability, and particularly mental health, and particularly black folks, black women in particular. So we know that there are inequities and challenges. The Trump administration is just exacerbating those by bad policy.
2: And lest anyone think that that Mike is in any way exaggerating, along with this particular cut in funding, in June, and this is I'm talking now about the DOJ, which is a completely different department than the one that was in charge of taking the funding we were just talking about. The DOJ's Office of Legal Counsel issued a memo saying that states are not required to provide services enabling people with disabilities to remain in their homes and not be forced into institutions.
1: Yes.
2: The Department of Education. When Mike says this is comprehensive, Project 2025 is comprehensive. It is every single federal agency pushing forward the Trump administration agenda, and in this case, it's the anti-DEI agenda. So the Department of Education has also decided to get in on this. They're going to move special education programs and civil rights enforcement in education out of the Education Department. Of course, advocates are sort of raising hell about this, but that's what this is.
1: Yeah.
2: That it's for two reasons, I would suggest. One, if you take away funding, you have more money to pay for the tax cuts for the billionaires and trillionaires and keep the deficit from further exploding. But number two, it is every agency eradicating DEI everywhere. And to Mike's point, it doesn't just affect the people you hate, it affects you.
1: Affects you.
0: You know, we have a sort of a shortened segment here today because we were talking to Nancy Gertner,
2: yeah.
0: So we didn't get to a lot of the stuff
2: but
0: we wanted to get to.
2: But thank you for the postpartum
0: but
2: stuff. It was very helpful.
0: Yeah, but next time we'll have more time. I'm sorry, Michael.
1: I feel like this reunion, so
0: I know,
1: back.
0: I haven't seen you in ages. You're looking good. Looking very, you. Looking nice Thank and healthy.
1: I'm getting married in 2 weeks.
0: So oh, congratulations.
1: So I got to lose 7 pounds in 2 weeks.
0: Well,
1: for my tuxedo.
0: I tell you, I met your bride to
2: Say
0: be.
2: Say yes to the dress.
0: I think you're doing a great job there,
1: Thank
0: Michael.
1: You.
0: I think you're doing
1: Thank
0: a great
1: you.
0: Job.
1: She loves you and Jim, too. So.
0: Okay. Thank you very much
2: Mike.
0: For coming, and sorry about the shortened segment.
1: Anytime.
2: We've been speaking with Michael Curry. He's the CEO of the Mass League of Community Health Centers, and he's also on the board of the National NAACP. Thanks, Michael. Coming up after this quick break, it is my favorite, Live Music Friday, and with a favorite of mine, the amazing Paula Cole. She's Marjorie Egan. I'm Andrea Cabral. And for Jim Browdy, you're listening to BPR on GBH and NEPM, live from the BPL and streaming at youtube.com/GBHnews.
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0: 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Monday is on tape. We'll be back here live at the library Tuesday with bestselling author R.F. Kuang, and the mayor will be with us on Wednesday.
2: I just want to do, I almost forgot to do this during the talker, a shout out to, this is actually one of my good friends, the brilliant Elizabeth Ryan, who's a lawyer, her mom, Nancy Ryan, I told her I would shout her out. She's a longtime listener. She loves the show. I'm shouting out Nancy Ryan and Hazel, who is her pug, who I have many pictures of on my phone, by the way.
0: Okay.
2: I've known Hazel since she was a pup, but I just wanted to say I wanted to thank her for listening and tell her daughter's fabulous.
0: Okay. Well, we have a real treat for you this Friday, right before Labor Day. Live Music Friday with the great, legendary Paula Cole. Wait till you hear her live. I've never heard her live. You know her as a Grammy-winning singer-songwriter, the smash hits, I Don't Want to Wait, the theme song for Dawson's Creek, and Where Have All the Hot Cowboys Gone, both from her 1996 album, The Fire. This fire landed her 7 Grammy nominations and made her one of the first women to be nominated for Non-Classical Producer of the Year. Well, now she's bringing it all back in her new tour, This Fire 30, celebrating the album's 30th anniversary. You can catch her show at the Wilbur Theater on September 18th. Go to paulacole.com or thewilbur.com for more info. Thanks to Burston Music Rentals for the piano. We're going to speak with Paula in a moment, but we're going to start with Paula Cole and Postcards from East Oceanside.

0: That was a great Paula Cole. She's going to come over and talk to us about what she's doing over at the Wilbur. You can catch her show at the Wilbur September 18th. Come on over, Paula. We're going to talk to you over here. And go to paulacole.com or thewilbur.com for more information. Paula Cole is at the mic. Thank you so much for coming in. We've been so excited all week, and
1: I'm
0: we're so excited
1: happy.
0: To hear you. So
1: Thank
0: tell
1: you.
0: People, what are they going to see when they go to the Wilbur?
1: Oh, gosh, it's hard to synopsize, but it's been 30 years. It's a love letter to the fans. We're here 30 years later after this album dropped. It's a really fiery album. I'm singing songs from my 20s. Ah, I hope I can hit those high notes. You know, I was fiery. I wrote those songs in New York City in my 20s and the 90s, and they're really full of fire. And I think the songs helped a lot of women, especially.
0: Yes, yeah. Absolutely.
2: You know, I wanted to talk to you about authenticity, because I remember when you first came on the scene and I heard your voice, and it's so unique and passionate and deep. Oh, I can hear your influences in there too. I thought to myself, I hope that the industry doesn't do what it always does, because she's authentic. So tell me a little bit about how you've managed to do that, because you have managed to do that in the most prolific way.
1: Be authentic?
2: Yes.
1: Well, thank
2: stay
1: you for
2: true
1: that.
2: To, stay true to yourself, yeah. And not have to kowtow to what is commercial.
1: Sure. I mean, that's a hard journey when you're young and you're being thrown into the music business. And maybe it's gotten a little better. I mean, in my day, they wouldn't even play to women within 1 hour on a radio station.
2: Oh.
1: Yeah.
2: Oh.
1: Let alone let a woman open for a woman live. So that was something that I addressed with Sarah McLachlan, because I was on tour with her in 1995, and I used to thank Sarah to the audiences, and the audiences would erupt into applause. They knew this was very wrong, and there was a zeitgeist, and that led to Lilith Fair. But yes, the business is hard. It's about heeding that small voice, like not listening to the noise. And when you do, you realize you're spinning out and you're losing yourself. And I definitely lost myself a couple of times. I could tell you when, but that's another time for a glass of wine.
2: That's right.
1: But staying true to oneself really is about listening to that voice and then making changes in your life to honor it. And that, for me, meant maybe taking on a little less success. But for me, I'm much more happy, grounded. I'm with family. I returned back to Massachusetts to raise my daughter with my parents in the picture, so the generations were connected. It's just also me setting up my own record label. I am not privy. I'm not part of that meat industry anymore.
2: Right.
1: You know, and then I can really do what I want.
2: You have a DIY do-it-yourself approach to a lot of things. I think that's what we're getting ready to talk about.
0: Well, I was also going to talk about this, though, too, because I just heard your interview with Jared Bowen, and you talked to him about Dolly Parton. You called her Glenda the Good Witch.
1: Oh, yes.
0: So tell me about your relationship with her and what she meant to you and to the rest of us.
1: I was just a girl when I first heard Dolly. My dad got the Here You Come Again album, and that made me a fan right away. Then I hit my success fast in the 90s, too fast. But the first thing I wanted to do when I made my follow-up album was to ask Dolly to collaborate with me, because she was such a hero for me. She's written over 2,000 songs. I mean, most songwriters would achieve maybe 200 in a lifetime.
2: Right.
1: We're talking 2,000.
2: Right.
1: This woman slept maybe 3 or 4 hours a night, and I'm not joking. Like, she would wake up at 4 and begin her spiritual practice, because, you know, despite the rhinestones and the makeup and the wigs, there was a very sincere spiritual practice that manifested through her work and meeting people. And you can really hear the artistry in the songwriting. So she joined me in Nashville in 1999, and we recorded together on a song called Heart Door, which I wrote for us, and the tape machine, because we were working in analog with 2-inch tape, and the tape machine broke down, and they had to call a maintenance engineer, which meant I got to be stranded in the studio all day with Dolly.
2: Right.
1: Like, we were lying on the floor and talking.
2: Oh,
1: it was wonderful. I learned a lot.
0: Yeah. I think the whole country was really touched by her. I was so impressed that the flags went to half mast. And you also said she was very, like, a motherly figure in some ways to you, too.
1: Absolutely. She, and I have to say, Emmylou Harris, too, both have been so encouraging. And Stevie Nicks, so encouraging to me. I mean, there's ups and downs in all of our lives.
0: Yep.
1: All of our lives. And when you're down, you sometimes feel like quitting. I really felt like quitting the music business. But those women just helped me continue. They were motherly, they were loving to me, and I'm so grateful. I almost couldn't talk that first day I heard Dolly died. She's so meaningful to me. Yeah.
2: Because you do have this sort of I'll-do-it-myself approach with the record label and the producing, we now are going to have, as of September 10th, something called Sonic Memoir, which is, I am floored by this musical autobiography. So just tell people what it is and how you culled this immense work over a period of years.
1: Oh, thank you. Sonic Memoir kind of came by accident. I was trolling through my analog tapes, cassette tapes, 2-inch tapes, everything that's obsolete. I mean, careful, you all need to digitize your pre-digital past. Otherwise, our voices get lost, our history gets lost. I was looking at all of this work that I did, because back in the record company day when I was signed to major labels, I would have to demo. I'd have to make demos so the suits could hear the songs before they would greenlight the budgets. And that's understandable. Studio time was really expensive then. But that was hard. However, what is great about it was I now have all of this intellectual content that's my master's, that I can do what I want to, and it helped me nurture my producer voice by making demos in my bedrooms, you know, wherever I was. I was a starving artist. I was making demos. So I realized, oh my gosh, I have this treasure trove. I probably had over 100 songs. So this is for the core fans. I culled it down to 63. There are songs across my first three albums, Harbinger, This Fire, and Amen, in demo form, warts and all. And there are also songs, about half, that nobody's heard, you know, tracks that just didn't make it.
2: And we can get it on September 10th, it's going to be released?
1: Yes, on DSPs. On
2: okay. So we're now we've got to hear another song for you.
1: Okay.
2: That's right.
1: We've
2: got to go.
1: I'm going to play something that reveals my New England past.
0: That's right.
2: Excellent.
0: Gloucester Harbor Shore. We're going to hear that next from Paula Cole. Paula Cole.
2: Thank you.
0: She's on her new tour, This Fire 30, celebrating the album's 30th anniversary. You can catch her at the Wilbur on September 18th. Go to paulacole.com or thewilbur.com for more information. And thanks again to Burston Music for bringing the piano today. Here's Paula Cole.

fabulous. That was fabulous. Oh my goodness. Okay. Thank you so much, Paula Cole. If they ever do a movie about the Lily Rose, which we all know about that ship, I hope that your song is in that film. You've been listening to music by Grammy-winning artist Paula Cole. You can catch her, please do, at the Wilbur on September 18th as part of her This Fire 30th Anniversary Tour. More info at paulacole.com and also at thewilbur.com. We say goodbye to you listening on NEPM, but make sure to tune in to the fabulous 413 starting at 3 o'clock this afternoon. The show continues here in Boston, coming up after this quick break. Sue O'Connell, courtroom insider for NBC 10 Boston at the Lindsay Clancy trial, zooms in with the latest. She's Marjorie Egan. I'm Andrea Cabral. 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
4: 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She is Marjorie Egan. I'm Andrea Cabral. 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Hello again, Marjorie. Was she not fabulous?
5: I know, that was fantastic. It was a big treat. I'm a huge fan of Paula Coles, and I'm thrilled to get to meet her in person. But right now we're going to speak with Sue O'Connell. She's going to join us. Sue O'Connell, our media maven, has been covering the Lindsay Clancy trial from the beginning. She's a courtroom insider for Commonwealth Confidential, the Lindsay Clancy trial on NBC 10, and Hallie Jackson Now on NBC News. Great to see you, Sue O'Connell. Can I see her?
6: Hey guys, thanks for having me.
5: So we want to talk to you about the scene in general, but let's just start with what happened this morning when the judge declared a mistrial.
6: Yeah, well, it's not exactly a mistrial yet. It's still in progress. So what happened is yesterday, the jury foreperson brought a note to the judge saying, again, that they had been deadlocked, but that they believed that one juror was not following the law regarding benefit of or doubt, like how much doubt the prosecution has to overcome in order to get a conviction. So Kevin Reddington has been arguing, the defense, that that juror should be at least questioned and at most removed for not following the law. The judge ended up inquiring to each of the jurors individually if they could follow the law. They said yes. He sent them back. So we actually expected today we were going to end up with a mistrial or a not guilty verdict, because the indication is that 11 jurors are not guilty, one is guilty, and instead they came back about 35.
5: Excuse me, hold on. Not guilty by reason of insanity.
6: Correct.
5: Okay.
6: But that's not what the verdict is yet.
5: Okay.
6: We're still in progress. We just have inferred that that's what it is.
5: Okay.
6: Based on Reddington's behavior. And so they came back just a little bit ago. Sent a note to the judge saying that they were sad to say that they were deadlocked. The Kevin Reddington asked the judge to invoke sending them back again. There's a whole other thing called the Tui Rodriguez charge that they were given. Reddington made the argument the judge can send them back again. The judge declined and said he had no choice but to declare a mistrial. But just as we were waiting for the jurors to come into the courtroom so that it would be official, Kevin Reddington jumped up and said he wanted to make an appeal to the Supreme Judicial Court, our state Supreme Court, asking for a stay of the mistrial. And the judge, Judge Sullivan, asked, well, what do you mean? You want him to come in tomorrow? What are you going to do? Tomorrow? It's Friday. What are you going to do? And Reddington said, I will do it now. They don't have to come back in. If they deny it, it's a mistrial. If they accept it, then we figure it out. We believe what Reddington is asking. He was granted a one-hour stay. The clock started running. There's about 20 minutes left. And we believe what Reddington is asking for is, number one, an inquiry into this juror to see if he is indeed following the law. Two, the inquiry into the Tui Rodriguez charge to see if the judge can indeed send them back to deliberate longer until they get to a verdict. And he also mentioned some other things that we're still looking into. But again, this case continues to surprise. We have an hour left to see if we are coming back here on Tuesday or to wait until the end of the day, or if it is indeed going to be a mistrial for Lindsay Clancy.
4: And just so people know, the Kevin Reddington is going before, he'll go before a single justice at the Supreme Judicial Court, not a full bench. It's called a 211-3. It's an emergency motion. And he actually can get a response within the hour. I mean, this is a particularly emergent motion. It's rare that anybody goes up while a jury is still seated, so I expect he'll get his answer quickly.
5: Oh, okay. I was going to respond to that.
4: I thought I was stepping on your toes.
6: No, you were right. You know more than I do exactly on that. I mean, and we can wonder what the jurors are thinking. You know, they sent their note saying, we're deadlocked, we're sorry, and now they're still probably getting lunch right now, sitting waiting to see why they haven't been brought into the courtroom. You know, and the scene is here, there's a lot of media. We're at the Plymouth Courthouse, which has a big campus, so it's not as crazy as the Karen Reed in downtown Dedham. But there is press here from all over the world. There are a few supporters here. There's not a lot. Again, people coming to raise awareness about postpartum mental health and postpartum issues. But, you know, I think that there's a lot of exhaustion on the jury. You can see it on their faces. You can see how they're carrying themselves. They really want this to be over. And I know that Lindsay Clancy's family was hoping it would be over as well, one way or another. Because remember, a mistrial is a win for the defense.
5: Right.
6: It means they can still bring more charges or recharge her differently and bring the trial again. But it is a win, but he's not satisfied with that. He is definitely fighting for his client with every tool he has in his toolbox.
5: You know, Sue, I'm getting the same things today I always get when this case comes up. A lot of animus toward the husband here. Some people even are questioning why there was DNA, not enough DNA from her and more DNA on him and the exercise bands. What's the story here? What is this thing about the husband?
6: The story is that if you think Patrick Clancy had anything to do with this, you need to go out and get a life. Okay, that's the deal. If Kevin Reddington, who is one of the best attorneys in the state of Massachusetts, one of the best defense attorneys, had a shred of evidence that Patrick Clancy had anything to do with this, he would not have had Lindsay Clancy fighting for her freedom with a defense on out of insanity. He would be using a third-party culprit, and he would be investigating Patrick Clancy. They've got a team of investigators who work for him. And the other point is, I'd like to point out the Mass State Police didn't really do a great investigation when they got to the scene. They just took everybody's word for it. So the reason there's not a lot of DNA on the bands is because they didn't really look for a lot of DNA. They left a drawer full of pills and her Apple Watch. They didn't search the house. So, you know, it's the reason that some of the evidence is shaky is because the state police didn't really do a top-notch investigation here. And I mean, in their defense, she said she killed the children. She tried to kill herself by jumping out a window and slashing her throat and wrist. So it is what it is. But at the same time, these conspiracy theories are dangerous to him. They're dangerous to justice. And again, if there was a shred of evidence that Kevin Reddington had, it would have been presented in this courtroom and he would be using a different defense for Lindsay Clancy.
4: You know, I have to say, Sue, I'm with Marcella Garcia, who wrote an op-ed. She's on the ed board of The Globe, and she wrote an op-ed a few days ago about the fact that we need to stop televising trials. It's fine if the courtroom is a public place. If you want to go and see a trial, you're absolutely free to do that. But the televising of trials, particularly ones that have horrific facts like this one does, when you combine that with the speed with which conspiracies and people's bad behavior gets exacerbated by social media and the speed of the internet, I think tell me if you agree or disagree, but I think we're doing a disservice to all of the parties involved and to the and deep irreparable damage to the system itself.
6: Well, I deeply and extremely and respectfully, Your Honor, disagree
5: me
6: on that.
5: Too. Me too.
6: You know, and I'll
5: Andrea,
6: tell you
5: don't
6: why.
5: Know what you're talking it's, about here.
6: She knows what she's talking about, but the problem isn't the court and the problem isn't the TV and the problem isn't the internet. The problem is us. We're the humans, the citizens who have no idea how
4: Yeah, but that's
6: works.
4: Like saying the problem is the gun, not the person who's firing it.
6: Well, a lot of the time that is the truth, right? I mean, there's a lot of issues here that go back and forth. But listen, we are a people, the humanoids on this planet. I completely believe that cave painting of a human with a spear and an animal wasn't a hunting scene. It was a crime scene. And we were definitely telling that story forever. But I think that having the more transparency is really what has to happen here. I mean, you know, we would not know a number of things about this case if it were not televised. And I get the allowing people in the courtroom who really aren't press credentialed and then go out and spread, you know, I would rather handle it a different way than saying that we shouldn't broadcast it. And I think all trials, like you said, are open. I think the federal court should be broadcast. I think the Supreme Court should be broadcast, because I think every time someone watches one of these trials, there is harm, there is damage done to our system, but people also learn about the system. And the more they learn about the system, I think the fact that we actually had two primaries for district attorneys in this state, in Democratic primaries, I think that means that people are paying attention to how our justice system works, and they would not have known that if it weren't for the Karen Reed trial.
7: But Sue, they're not championing the justice system. They are doing it based on, I'm a Karen Reed person, or I'm a this, you know, I don't know that people are necessarily turning out to vote because they are deep in the weeds of how a system should operate versus the way it does operate. It's based on their feelings, and they're also acting out based on their feelings.
5: Well, no. May I just say something here? May I just say something here?
6: Go ahead.
5: Courtrooms are open to the public. In a case like this, you can't get in. The federal court, same thing. When Whitey Bulger was on trial, you can't get in. To me, since almost everything in our government is not working at all anymore, it is important to see the jury system at work, a judge at work, two lawyers at work. It's important, I think, for some credibility of the government, for people to see this isn't a perfect case, but we had people representing the government in a way that's not about money, it's not about some you know, sleazy side deal that's going on. I am a big fan of opening up these courtrooms. I think they should
6: all
5: be open.
6: And Andrew, I would say that, you know, my opinion of this case is that Lindsey Clancy was overcharged. She should not have been charged with murder and first-degree murder. And I don't think, had this case not been televised, people would not understand that. And again, people vote for people for all sorts of reasons. I mean, you know, we can go down that whole rabbit hole about people picking popularity over who's actually going to help you, who you're going to have a beer with versus who's actually going to lower your pharmaceutical prices. But at the same time, watching justice happen and then being involved, understanding that you can vote for a number of the people who make these decisions, I think that's the essential form of this government. And I think that we should have more things open. Ireland actually
5: has an
6: interesting approach.
5: All right, Attorney Cabral, do you want to do one more rebuttal before we move on?
7: Well, all I would say is there's no effort to ameliorate the negative impacts of it. I'm not a censorship person. No. I'm an open, be transparent person. But at some point, there has to be a real discussion balancing out the harms that we have already experienced with televised trials like this and the detriment to the system against the public nature of it. And I think we're not even having that discussion. We're just putting it out there, and it's become a cottage industry for all kinds of people who have found ways to monetize it or act out in the worst possible ways. And I think that's bad.
5: We're talking to Sue O'Connell and Mia Maven. So Sue O'Connell, I think this case has been so tragic and so sad that it's been very difficult just for those of us who've been reading about it in the newspapers. I'm wondering about the jurors in this case.
6: Yeah.
5: Have they talked about mental health help for, I mean, people may recall that the 911 call that Patrick Lancy made to the cops, that was played in court. And from everything I understand, well, you heard it. It sounds like it was absolutely almost unbearable. And then the autopsy photos of the children, all of this horrible, horrible stuff. Are they getting help?
6: Well, this has been horrific. And I want to point out that all of us who are here for the media, we're getting paid to be here.
5: Yeah.
6: The jurors are volunteering, you know, pretty much, and they are just regular people who have to, you know, I only had to hear the 911 tape once. They might have played it more than once in deliberations. We didn't really see the autopsy photos of Dawson and Callan and Cora, but they did.
5: The jury did.
6: Can you
5: imagine?
6: The jury did,
5: oh, my gosh.
6: And they have them back with them. I understand, and we know this happened during the Tsarnaev trial, that there is counseling available to jurors. I think they get 3 sessions that the government pays for and helps them with it. But, yeah, it's definitely, I hope that these folks get the help, because it's been horrific. It's a horrific crime. It's a horrific killing, and Lindsey Clancy has said she did kill these children, so it's not up for debate, that part of it. But it's been horrible. And, you know, and I would also make the argument to kind of reopen the other thing, Andrea, that, you know, I think the prosecution overdid it with showing the autopsy photos, especially since this has something that Lindsey Clancy admitted to. And I don't think that people would understand the pain and toll that they were taking on the jurors by doing this unless that they had been able to see it.
7: Well, I think that's a big part of the discussion that's been ongoing, and I think is really once the mistrial is officially declared, that conversation is going to really ramp up, because the argument from the beginning, I was a prosecutor for 17 years. I know that you have to show things, you have to put certain things into evidence and you have to show them at trial. But I think people were very concerned that the phone call and the photographs were being done for an inflammatory effect.
6: Yeah.
7: To get to the first degree, which brings the conversation back to, if you had charged second degree, it's possible to believe that she has a mental illness that doesn't rise to the level of the standard for a not guilty by reason of insanity, but that caused her to be suicidal, depressed, even maybe believe that her children, if she was going to kill herself, her children would be better off without her, and that may be why she killed them. You could believe that, but on a first degree, if you're in for a dime, you're in for a dollar.
6: Yeah, and if they had only made their closing statement, the prosecution, as their opening statement, they might be experiencing a different
7: exactly.
5: Well, you know, exactly. Correct me if I'm wrong, Sue, and I'm always hesitant because I wasn't in the courtroom and you were in the courtroom, and I've learned if you're not in the courtroom, you probably, you know, you maybe should keep quiet. But anyway, it did seem to me that their initial idea, the prosecution's initial argument, that Lindsay Clancy didn't like her life and she was tired of it.
7: Right, that's
5: and
7: what, try, right.
5: I thought to myself, are you kidding me? And I don't think this reflects well on Timothy Cruz. I mean,
6: no, this
5: really?
6: Is their argument, their prosecution was flawed and insulting in a number of ways. They made the argument that because Lindsay Clancy took her children and her husband to a museum 2 days before this happened, that she couldn't be mentally ill, that because she left a notebook for the babysitters on how to feed the kids, that she was controlling, that she had planned, timed out how long her husband would take to get to the CVS and to the takeout, so she would have enough time to kill the children, that she didn't like her life, and of course then and that she wasn't really seriously mentally ill. And then every witness they had for the prosecution got up and said, until this moment, she was an incredibly great mother, a good person. They didn't have one person who said a bad word about her. That all of their witnesses said she was, except for one, that she was bipolar and undiagnosed, that she was begging for help, that she was very, very ill, that her suicide attempt, which they kept classifying as having superficial wounds on her wrists because they didn't think she bled enough, even though she had to get stitches and coded at the hospital, was just a cover, and that she wanted a new life. And then they present this letter that she wrote to herself in her notes app saying, I want more children. I want to spend time with my kids. I don't feel like myself. I'm worried that I'm disappointing my children. I want to be there more for the baby who's not having the same experience as Cora and Dawson had, which anybody who has more than one kid knows what that feels like. So, you know, had they said she killed the children, the question is whether or not she knew right from wrong, period. That would be a different argument, I think, that they would making. But instead, they demonized anybody who acts normally and is suffering from severe mental health
5: issues.
6: Well,
5: I thought that was one of the most important takeaways from this case, is that you learned that, and people that have dealt with mental health in their own life or themselves or their family, they know it's not like you're a basket case, I shouldn't say basket case, but you're feeling horrible 24 hours a day. It obviously comes and goes, gets worse and changes. And that was what was amazing to me, that this woman, Lindsay Clancy, could take her older child to the pediatrician for a checkup. I guess the kid was constipated or something, and seem normal, and go to the museum. She said, it, from her own testimony, it got better and worse. Her own mother said it got better and worse. And I think it's a very important lesson to learn for all of us, that mental health and the severity of it fluctuates.
7: But this is a pattern. Yeah. This is a pattern in this particular DA's office, because on Latosha Sanders, who I'll say every single day and twice on Sunday, is visibly mentally ill as she stood in the courtroom.
5: Poor black woman who probably did not get a Kevin Reddington style attorney.
7: Well, she had a very good public defender, but it was a public defender. But that the same thing happened in that case. They accused her of playing, the quote was, playing the crazy card. So you can't really say that it's different prosecutors. So you can't really say different trial prosecutors. You can't say that it's the same prosecutor making the same argument with yet another mentally ill defendant. this is the way this office is prosecuting these kinds of cases. Yep. They actually made the claim that this poverty-stricken woman stabbed her both of her sons to death because she wanted to write a book and become famous.
5: I know.
7: And that was based on a single cryptic line in some something she wrote once. And that's what troubles me is the it goes to Marty Rosenthal's point earlier today. The demonization as a knee-jerk reaction to this kind of thing, even if the homicide is horrific.
8: Yeah.
7: Did we lose you? You still there?
8: No, I'm still here. Okay. Yeah, okay. No, I'm agreeing with you. Yeah.
5: So I hate this phrase, but I'll use it anyway. What is the takeaway here? You've been there every day. Amount of interest in this case, obviously. What do you think?
8: The takeaway is, let's tie together Dolly Parton and Gloria Steinem's death and feminism and how here we are in 2026 and so many people for the first time are learning about the challenges of postpartum health, postpartum mental health. Let's also talk about the challenges of our health system where you have a middle class white family with all the help in the world, a woman who's a nurse, who was failed, I think, pretty clearly by the mental and medical health facilities and everyone around her who was unable to reach her and help her in the way she did. And let's also talk about how archaic our justice system is, that in other countries, if this happened, she would not be charged with murder. And charging her with murder is probably a big waste of our taxpayer dollars, where, to Andrea's point, if they just had charged her with manslaughter and pled it out, she would end up in the same place she is right now. It's not like she's a danger to society, and it's not like she hasn't been suffering through this. So there's a lot of lessons to learn here from this case, and I hope it's not just a spectacle that we take away from it.
7: So can I just ask Sue one quick thing? Sue, you made... Yeah. I was watching you on NBC 10 Boston.
5: Yeah, you've been great.
7: You have. You made friends with a media person, a reporter from the UK.
8: Yeah.
7: And you were talking about how you were trying to explain to this person how both our health system and mental health system and judicial system works. What was their response or their reaction to what they were learning?
8: Well, as you know better than me, Andrea, and Marjorie too, like trying to explain Massachusetts to people from the United States sometimes is a little complicated. What's a Tui Rodriguez? Why do you call it that? But also to someone from, the UK or Ireland, Ireland has rules about what the press can and cannot talk about around trials. So unless it's presented in the courtroom, they can't talk about it. Obviously, they don't have a First Amendment. So just this kind of free-flowing craziness of information that you were alluding to earlier. Also, that you can't share your medical records with all of your medical providers.
5: Ridiculous.
8: So, one of the challenges is that Lindsay's information was siloed, so not everyone could see. She wasn't hiding from anybody. She just couldn't manage her family and her care at the same time. And at the NIH, all of your medical records are there, so no matter where you are, doctors can see that. And also, again, in many, many countries, if this happened, this exact same thing happened, there would not be a trial. She would be hospitalized after they investigated to make sure it was not a murder, that it was, this psychotic break or a mental health break. So it just really feels a little bit like we're in the Stone Ages here when we're compared to our friends in Great Britain.
5: Yeah, just to clarify though, before you go, Sue, I understand, and correct me if I'm wrong, that the reason the medical information was siloed was that HIPAA laws,
7: yeah.
5: Or they just...
8: Oh yeah, no, it's by law. It's on purpose.
5: Yeah,
8: so you can go to one doctor, and they don't necessarily even ask to review your records. They just start.
7: You have to give permission.
8: Like how many of us have portals? Like, I got a portal here, I got a portal there.
5: Yeah,
8: they're not sharing the information.
7: But they could ask, right? You can give permission as the patient, and
8: yeah.
7: I know on my own medical records. I frequently sign off every single treatment. Do you give us permission to share this within Tufts? So you give permission.
5: Yeah, it does.
7: But you have to be asked. Otherwise you wouldn't know.
5: Well, Sue, I thank you very much, and your coverage has been absolutely great, and the confidential stuff on NBC Commonwealth Confidential on NBC 10 Boston has been.
7: You deserve a vacation.
5: Yeah,
7: Sue.
5: You deserve a vacation.
8: I do. No kidding.
5: I always
8: wanted to spend 6 weeks on the Cape. I just didn't expect it to be like this.
5: Yeah. Well, it's been tough for you too, I bet. These trials are when they're like this are brutal. Thank you,
7: Sue.
8: Thank you.
7: We've been speaking.
8: I appreciate it. Thanks.
7: Thanks, Sue. We've been speaking with Sue O'Connell, our courtroom insider for Commonwealth Confidential, the Lindsay Clancy trial. That's on NBC 10 Boston. She's also our courtroom insider. And she's also on Hallie Jackson Now on NBC News. Coming up after this quick break, we're going to open the phone lines up. Kids are heading back to the classroom, and there's a great piece in The Globe by Kara Baskin about avoiding cliquey behavior and being inclusive. She's Marjorie Egan. I'm Andrea Cabral. I'm in for Jim Browdy today. 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

0: 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They're everywhere. 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
3: 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I'm Marjorie Egan. Andrew Cabral is in for Jim Browdy, who will be back on Tuesday when we'll be back here at the library. Again, we are streaming youtube.com/GBH News. On Monday we're off, but we do have a really good show about labor issues, and we're going to be joined on Tuesday by this great best-selling young author, R.F. Kuang. On Wednesday, we're going to be joined by the mayor of Boston, Michelle Wu. Thanks again, Andrea, for coming in.
4: My pleasure.
3: So the kids are going back to school, which could only mean one thing. Swirlies and bullying and jockeying to find the right friend group.
4: It's a little more than that.
3: Yeah. Well, the reason we're talking about this is Kara Baskin, as Andrew just said, has got a great piece in the Globe talking about whether your kid does have a friend group. And if they do, maybe they should look beyond their friend group. And if your kid is having trouble finding a friend group, what you might be able to do about it. We're going to get your thoughts on parenting through big changes like that first day in school, first day at a new school, or maybe you've moved and your kid is going to a school where they are the new kid in town. How to keep your kids kind and honest if they are in the in-group, and maybe teach them to extend themselves to a kid that may be struggling. 877-301-8970 is the number. 877-301-8970. As the kids go back to school, how are you making sure they stay social and self? And how do you find, if your kid is struggling a little bit, how to find their friendships for them so they don't feel left out and ostracized? And to quote Andrea from this morning's meeting, and this is your growing list of things to worry about as a parent.
4: It's just one more thing.
3: What? It is a big one.
4: It is a big one, and it's made even bigger by, you know, the kids' use of technology. I mean, you know, kids are on their phones all the time, even very, you know, relatively young kids. You know, years ago, you just kind of got thrown into it. It was the kids in your neighborhood, so you hung out with the kids in your neighborhood. Not that there wasn't always, you know, sort of a caste system or a tier system, and there would be cliques and stuff like that, but I think it's even harder for parents now because of the disconnect that's made by the technology, and kids don't communicate with each other the way they communicated in years past. So, and their activities also seem to be more organized. So there's more organization by parents around group activities. And to Kara Baskin's question, who's in that group?
3: Yeah. Yeah. Exactly. I mean, she talks about how kids, she was taking a picture of her kids going to school and how she realized her kids were lucky, her kids have established their group of friends, they've been in the same town for a while, their kids are, you know, doing well in school. But lots of times, your kid is not doing that well in school, and your kid is finding it harder to make friends, especially if there's something going on with the kid. She talks about this slightly autistic kid who, you know, has difficulty kind of reacting to other kids the way the child wants to, but at the same time, this little autistic child can do very well in gymnastics class, so that's a way to make the kid feel better. And there's always this jockeying. We all remember, you know, this is not little kids so much. Well, I guess it's little kids too. Whom to sit with in the cafeteria, right?
4: Right.
3: When there are these little cliques that sit together in the cafeteria. And sometimes there's this poor kid that doesn't get invited to sit at the table, and she talks.

0: talking about having your child, think of, be more empathetic toward that child who's left out. Maybe invite that kid to come sit at the cafeteria. There's some great advice, I think, for little kids who are new to an area in this a different story. It isn't Kara Baskin's story, but it's, you know, to make sure that you include everybody in birthday parties. You know, you can do them cheaply. You can do them at parks and stuff like that where you can invite the kids, sometimes even the whole class. That could be difficult. But if you have it at a park or someplace outdoors, you're not going to pay for it. That's a great thing to do to make sure every kid gets to go, especially when they're like 6 or 7 or 8 right. years old. You know, you really feel bad.
1: And never forget that your kids are always watching, and whatever behavior they're exhibiting, not always, but sometimes exhibiting at school is sometimes an outgrowth of behavior they're seeing in the adults around them. So just being more mindful about the way you are when you're around your kids so that they take that those unspoken examples.
0: Our number is 877-301-8970, 877-301-8970. You can call or text us at that number. Sarah in Acton just texted. She said, I consider it my job to make sure my daughter doesn't become the star of a future Am I the A-hole segment on WGBH. Just this week, I had to explain that it's not okay to attend a birthday party if you don't like the birthday kid and are only going to hang out with other kids and eat cake. Well, there you go. So she told the kid it's right. not okay. So she won't wind up in the A-hole segment, Sarah. So don't worry about it. It'll be fine. Jim on the road. Thank
1: Hi,
0: you
1: Jim.
0: For calling.
2: Hi. Yeah, I'm a lifelong scouter. I have 2 kids in the scouting program. I wanted to say that scouting is now co-ed. Boys and girls can join.
0: Yep.
2: So whole families can attend together. And almost every aspect of the program can be covered by different, I'll just say, scouterships. So if it's necessary, you can have all of the positive experience for free. And that's all I wanted to say.
0: Oh, that's great.
1: That is great.
0: Well, yeah. the Boy Scouts and Girl Scouts, I mean, that's a great thing. Were you a Brownie when you were little?
1: I was a Brownie. I was a Girl Scout. My mother was a troop leader. She
0: yeah.
1: was a Brownie leader. She was in PTA. I mean, yeah. I did everything that was offered, I did. And it was great.
0: What do you want to say, Jim? Go ahead.
2: Massachusetts happens to have a very strong scouting program comparatively nationally, and I would just recommend it to anyone who asks. And that's it. Thank you.
0: Thank you very much for calling. You know, we talked about this before, actually, you and I. We were together before when Jim was gone, about being the new kid in town, how tough it is to move around from school to school, especially if your family's like in the military or
1: right.
0: mom or dad has to move a lot. I mean, that's really difficult for kids, being the new kid in town, particularly if you're like a preteen or a teenager.
1: Well, yeah, I mean, stability, you know, you kind of forget as you get older, but stability is what anchors kids. Yeah, it's what anchors kids.
0: Yeah.
1: It goes a long way to making them confident, too. Just knowing I'm at this school with this group of people, I go to this home, you know, and, you know, this is where I live. But I will say that some of the best things I've seen on TV, especially programming for younger people, are the shows that really elevate or highlight the kids who do exactly what we're talking about today. The kids that, you know, extend themselves and reach out to someone else. The kids who stop other kids from being bullied.
0: Oh yeah.
1: There are interviews with adults. I just watched a documentary about this guy. I'm not going to go into the documentary, but it's about this guy from the UK who actually turned out to be not who he said he was, but he was remembered fondly by people that he went to school with. And one guy in particular, because this guy kept people from bullying him. And it is an influence you can have, a young person can have in another young person's life, that the person who is being victimized never forgets.
0: Oh, don't you remember those incidents from your childhood when somebody intervened? I was never the one intervening, unfortunately, but I did see other people intervene. I remember one time when I was about 13 or 14, we were walking by the junior high school football team, a bunch of girls, and this dog came over and started like humping this girl's leg. And you can imagine, there's about 40 kids there, 13 and 14 years old. People are tittering and laughing. Oh, look at Marie. And one of the boys on the football team went over and took the dog by the collar and removed the dog and took her away from the kid. And she was, I mean, it was like, oh my God.
1: It was
0: like our hero forever.
1: I didn't really have a problem with bullying, but that was largely because I think I was 5'9" when I was in high school. No, seriously, I'm 6 feet now.
0: Yeah.
1: So I didn't really have that experience, but I definitely have had the experience of intervening on behalf of other people. I hate a bully. Ball bullies are cowards.
0: Did you intervene?
1: Oh, yeah.
0: Oh, tell us. Give us one.
1: This is just a matter of saying, don't talk to this person like this. So you can't say that to so-and-so. Or just standing with the person, and the person who's the bully doesn't come near you. That kind of stuff. Just kids kind of stuff. It was never like there was a lot of violence or anything like that. I was lucky to grow up not around a lot of that stuff. But just knowing that another person cares enough about you to be looking out for you and befriend you is a huge thing, and it's a huge thing to impart to your child, that power that they can have.
0: So school's just started. Your kid may be one of these kids that can easily socialize, popular kid, no problem, has a lot of friends. Your kid may be a kid who's either new to town or maybe is not, you know, just one of the popular kids. And how do you help your kid make that transition? Here's a texter who says, in middle school, I got the list of students in my kid's class, and I invited the class over the night before school started to have a pool party, and it helped break the ice for everybody and get rid of the jitters.
1: Right, because all kids are nervous, especially the first few days of school where you don't, and especially if you're going to a school where you don't really know anybody. It might be a new school or even just a new grade. It is interesting. Parents can, I guess, with everything else they have to do in their lives, can go a long way to making that better for kids. Another one of our texters says, my son's life was ruined from bullying. The public school did nothing. He literally had a knife held to his throat. The poor kid.
0: Oh.
1: From behind. And the kid said, I'll slit your effing throat. And the kid stayed in school and continued to bully. That's the other thing you see with parents, really sort of challenging the way schools handle this kind of thing. And it's resulted in lawsuits and settlements of lawsuits. The schools, I think, are more aware of it. But you still hear a fair number of stories from parents who go to the press because they've gone to the school unsuccessfully to kind of stop some of this. And teachers talking about bullying. I mean, teachers get bullied sometimes in school and are at a loss as to how to deal with it.
0: Okay, 877-301-8970 is the number if you want to weigh in on this. We also have that movie Mean Girls, and that was a lot about how the girls were being so mean to the other kids in school. It was really terrible. But it's hard if your kid is not immediately getting accepted, you know? And that's one of the things that this person says in this other story is, especially when they're young, if there's birthday parties in the second grade or third grade, make sure you just have your kids go. Go with your kid maybe to that party to make
1: invite
0: them feel
1: everybody
0: insecure. Yeah, especially invite everybody. That's the worst if there's like a birthday party and like 10 kids get excluded and only a few kids get to stay. We're going to take a break in a second.
1: And let's just also say some of this is also growing up. Kids are going to be kids. We're not saying that every child has to treat everybody perfectly or anything like that. This is more about teaching those values of empathy and kindness early on that kids feel they want to naturally extend to someone who they see as not being treated with kindness.
0: You know what they said in the story about how to get involved? One of the things was schedule play dates, go to the birthday parties, but do not text your kids all the time at school. And the theory being your kid could be too much on the phone and not interacting with other kids and always looking to mom or dad as a lifeline, and that is not going to be helpful.
1: Right.
0: Anyway, we're going to take a quick break, Andrea.
1: We are going to take a quick break, and we're going to be back with more of your calls and texts. I'm Andrea Cabral. I'm in for Jim Brady. She's Marjorie Egan. 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
3: 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I am Marjorie Egan. Jim Browdy is in. 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Jim Browdy is going to be back on Tuesday. We are streaming at youtube.com/GBH News. We will be on tape Monday for Labor Day, but we have a great show that day of talking about labor issues. We'll play that one again. And then Jim will be back, as I said, on Tuesday with best-selling author R.F. Kuang. She's going to be here at the library with us. And on Wednesday, we're going to be joined at the library for another edition of Ask the Mayor with Boston Mayor Michelle Wu. So if you're just tuning in, we're talking about going back to school, 877-301-8970. What it's like for your kid going back to school, especially, I mean, maybe you are new to town. What do you do if your kid is going back to school new to town, especially if they are teenagers, which I think is a really hard time to be a new kid in town? We talked about this, Andrea, a lot, actually, how moving a lot. People reflected on how moving a lot when they were a child. It was really, really tough. So how do you deal with that? How do you deal with your kid maybe for whatever reason just not being easily accepted into other groups? And what do you do as a parent if you can see that? Kara Baskin's got a piece in the Globe. She's talking about her children. You know, they're lucky. They've lived in the same town for a long time. They're kind of established. She took a picture of her son, Andy, who's next to the kid he's been friendly with since kindergarten, so he's known him. It's no problem. But she points out that other kids may not feel that they belong. And what do you do to help your kids be empathetic and kind and do outreach to other kids? 877-301-8970. And Andrea, I knew you would be an intervener to help kids in this situation, which is really sweet.
4: Well, thank you. That's very nice of you. Yep. I mean, I also hear the other side of this, which is sort of, you know, whether or not parents are over-involved in their kids' lives and their kids might develop these skills sort of naturally. I don't know because I don't have kids. I certainly don't have school age kids. But there's because I just remember our parents just said go outside, you know, like get out of the house so that I can clean the house.
3: Street lights come on.
4: Exactly, and you found your friends and you found your group and you know you and but all of our schools were in walking distance. I mean, we were just talking about this morning. I don't think I ever went to a school growing up in East Providence, Rhode Island that was, more than a quarter of a mile away from where I lived. So it really was everybody in the neighborhood and we're all going to the same school. So your parents could push you out and not worry that your school friends are, you're getting bused to school.
3: Oh, I think that's so hard in Boston.
4: But I do worry about a little bit or wonder about the over-involvement and the over-scheduling of kids and how much, if you're a helicopter parent, if you're kind of dictating who your kids are exposed to in terms of friends that they can make and whether or not that kind of stands in the way.
3: Carl the Collector on PBS Kids, says the texter, is a fabulous cartoon that teaches kindness and understanding.
4: What's the name of it?
3: Carl the Collector.
4: The Collector.
3: On PBS Kids. My 17-month-old granddaughter is obsessed with Carl, the autistic raccoon, and all his friends living in Fuzzy Town.
4: That's very cute.
3: Great lessons for adults, too. Well, the woman in the story has written this whole book about the owl that could only howl.
4: Right.
3: And it's about an owl that couldn't fit in, and she's done it because her own kid is slightly...
4: Noah.
3: Yeah, Noah. He's autistic, but he's on the spectrum high enough that he can talk and he can interact. But his language, he doesn't read the room.
4: Right.
3: And it's very difficult, I think, for little kids when somebody doesn't.
4: He helped her write the book, and actually, he dresses up like the main character when she's promoting the book. He's very involved. He actually had a lot to do with fashioning some of the characters.
3: We've got Marianne in the car. Thank
4: Hi,
3: you
4: Marianne.
3: For calling, Marianne.
5: Hi, a long-time listener. I love the show.
3: Thank you.
5: I was just calling to say that, like, I come from two neurodivergent parents, and they taught me a lot of coping skills that helped with, like, appearing like I fit in, without necessarily being able to tell me why those things work. So some of the best advice I got was, when you're invited, just say yes. Even if you maybe like don't know that you want to go yet. But the opportunities are where you can actually make the change within your social circle.
3: Right. Yeah.
5: So I grew up with a really, really rich social circle. And they taught me also coping skills about how to like recharge after the fact. So I feel lucky that I had two parents who had developed those skills and they were able to kind of pass that along to me, even if I didn't necessarily understand why those things worked.
3: When you say neurodivergent, explain that a little bit more. What did that mean for your mom and dad?
5: Sure. So my dad was late diagnosed with autism spectrum disorder, and my mom has ADHD.
3: Yeah, so so that's really, because autism spectrum disorder is, even if it's, that can be tough. How's your dad in his midlife, his older life? Is he okay?
5: He's like, honestly, he's like the coolest guy.
4: He sounds like he is.
5: Yeah, no, he's doing really well. He's like super into foraging. So he's been like doing, black walnut foraging.
4: And black walnuts are fabulous.
5: Into all of these interests.
4: Can I just say to Marianne, first of all, Marianne, I have a nephew that does the black walnut foraging, and they are absolutely fabulous. But I wanted to ask you.
5: They're wonderful.
4: They are. They're great. He glazes them. I've got the raw ones. I've got like all these mason jars full of black walnuts. The squirrels around my lawn are really, really happy because I actually share with them.
5: Yeah.
4: But let me ask you about how you have those skills that your parents passed on to you, how you have implemented them in your adult life.
5: So it's funny that you say that. I'm actually a behavior analyst, so it is my career. Yeah. But the thing that's been really good is I kind of like in retrospect, looking back, I didn't perceive myself as fitting in, even though I was like looking and appearing as someone who totally did. So I kind of think that I missed out on really great opportunities for connection.
3: Yeah.
5: So one of the things that I try and do now is I teach explicit coping skills about how to recognize when those things are like coming up. And then I think that could be something that parents could do to help. It's like explicitly teach coping skills to recognize when you do make a connection with someone.
4: Excellent.
3: Thank you,
4: Marianne.
3: Let's squeeze in one more call before we go to Jeremy. Kathleen and Falmouth, thank you for calling.
6: Oh, hi.
3: Hi.
6: I never learned until my daughter was in fourth grade in New Hampshire that there was something as the beautiful child syndrome, and her teacher was going to she was going to do her study on the beautiful child. And she said that when my daughter entered her class, there was a gasp of, oh my God, how do we make friends with this young lady? And
3: wait a minute, friends with the beautiful child or the not beautiful child? I'm not sure.
6: With the beautiful child.
3: With the beautiful child, okay.
6: And, right. And all my girls struggled in school. I never thought of them as the beautiful child. I thought of them as just wonderful young ladies. But they were tortured.
3: Oh, Kathleen, I'm sorry.
4: That's too bad.
3: I'm sorry to hear that. I hope it's better now. I hope it's better now that they're grown up. Thank you.
6: Oh, they're in their 40s.
3: Yeah.
6: So, okay. Yeah, but one of them, her life was threatened.
3: So
6: it was, yes.
3: Kathleen, I'm sorry, and I'm going to be like a jerk. I've got to rush off because we are almost at the end of the show, and we need to talk to Jeremy. But thank you for the call. I'm sorry to be so brusque, and I hope things are much better now. Hey,
4: hi, Jeremy.
7: Hello, Marjorie.
3: So you're Edgar B. Herc the III today.
7: Yeah, you can just call me Edgar EBH3 if you'd like to. But yeah, we have a great show coming up.
3: What are you doing?
7: One question that we're going to be looking at is romance dead? Have dating apps killed romance? Do you think they have?
4: Yeah.
7: I'm in agreement. I'm not on the dating apps.
3: I don't know. I have somebody I have a child who met their future husband on a dating app.
7: I also have a sister-in-law who met their husband on a dating app. So there are some good stories, but there are also horror stories.
3: Okay.
7: But many young people, the stats are showing, are becoming increasingly single. And a lot of them say it's essentially because of this issue of there being too wide of a crop to pick from on these dating apps.
3: That is true.
7: And that's causing difficulty for choosing.
4: It's a marketplace. It's a total
3: marketplace. You can always do better.
7: Yeah. So we'll be talking about that with an Atlantic author who's written several stories about modern love. She's basically like the Carrie Bradshaw of the Atlantic right now.
3: Wonderful.
7: It's going to be a really fun conversation. Then we'll also be monitoring the latest from the Lindsay Clancy trial and awaiting what happens with the judge and the potential for a mistrial.
3: Yeah, they're waiting. I guess we're waiting to hear from the SJC whether they're going to grant the stay that Kevin Reddington asked for on the mistrial thing. So, okay, well, Jeremy, thank you very much.
7: Thank you.
3: Thank you very much to Andrea Cabral.
4: Oh, you're very welcome.
3: Yeah, it's been a fun week.
4: We thank all of you for your calls and your texts. Thanks for listening to another edition of BPR and 89.7 GBH. You know you can keep up with us 24/7 by way of our podcast. You can check out our TikTok page at Boston Public Radio. And if you tune in on Monday for a special Labor Day edition of BPR, we're going to feature economist Juliet Shore on the case for the four-day work week and former D.C. police officer Michael Fanone and more. That Fanone segment ought to be really good. Our crew is Zoe Matthews, Hannah Loss, Ariana Gonzalez. Our engineer is John the Claw Parker. Our executive producer is Jamie Bologna. Special thanks to our BPL staff. That's Cullen Cockrell, Patrick Lally, Angelica Marrero, and Juan Jose Cadena. Thanks, too, to the security team, Darius and Derek, and our host at the Newsfeed Cafe across the street at the Lenox Hotel. 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
3: I'm Jeremy Siegel, in for Edgar B. Herwick III today on the Curiosity Desk, live from the Boston Public Library. We kick things off with our Friday menagerie of misfit news, in case you missed it. And in case you missed it, a Cambridge minister is making a federal case out of his slow trip on the Red Line. After that, we ask, are we in the midst of a great dating slump in the U.S.? That's not just one unlucky lover's perspective. There is hard data showing today's 25 to 34 crowd truly is more single than previous generations. Is online dating to blame? Political divides? Men who think it's normal to only wash your sheets twice a year? And to end, what do those bad prospects on modern dating sites have in common with the spotted lanternfly? Answer? They're pests. They're seemingly everywhere, and they're both the subject of conversations happening ahead this hour on the Curiosity Desk on 89.7 GBH.
4: Time is up. In that one-hour pause, the judge gave the defense in the Lindsey Clancy murder trial. The judge granted the request for the pause, just as he was on the verge of declaring a mistrial in the case. Prosecuting attorney Jennifer Sprague argued for that mistrial.
5: I think here, where we've had a jury who's been deliberating for 6.5 days, who's come back on multiple occasions saying that they're deadlocked, who've been given TUI, I don't think anything else is required at this point other than the declaration of a mistrial, unfortunately.
4: The judge allowed the extra hour to give the defense time to issue an appeal to the Massachusetts Supreme Judicial Court. Lindsey Clancy has admitted to killing her 3 children. Her attorney argued she suffered from postpartum psychosis, a condition that affects an estimated 1 to 2 per 1,000 women after delivery. The prosecution argued Clancy knew what she was doing. The Supreme Court is reviewing a request to clear the way for a plan by the U.S. Postal Service to restrict mail-in voting for the midterm elections. NPR's Hansi Lo Wang reports the court is not expected to issue a ruling until after Labor Day.
6: The Trump administration is asking the Supreme Court to weigh in on the legality of the U.S. Postal Service's plan to file an executive order by President Trump. We should note USPS is a financial supporter of NPR. The plan involves refusing to deliver mail-in ballots to voters for any state where election officials do not turn over voter lists to the mailing agency and do not have certain barcodes on their ballot envelopes. A federal judge in Boston blocked USPS from imposing those requirements after finding they're likely illegal because USPS has no authority to control voting by mail. Last month, the Supreme Court ruled on a procedural question about this lawsuit, but not the legality of the Postal Service's plan. A whistleblower report claims the plan has not been properly tested and could derail mail-in voting for the general election, which is starting now in North Carolina. Anzi Luong, NPR News.
4: Many public health experts are alarmed by a decision by the Centers for Disease Control and Prevention to question 2 deaths that Pennsylvania officials say are associated with an ongoing measles outbreak. NPR's Rob Stein has the story.
7: The deaths would be the first this year linked to a resurgence of measles in the U.S., but instead of listing the deaths on the CDC website as usual, the agency took the highly unusual step of posting a notice that the agency was reviewing the cases. Dr. Dimitri Daskalakis resigned from the CDC last year after clashing with Health Secretary Robert F. Kennedy Jr.
8: That smacks of political interference. Something's fishy, and this is dangerous.
7: In an email to NPR, a spokeswoman for Kennedy said the information on the CDC's website, quote, reflects the best available information and our commitment to transparency and telling the American people the truth. Rob Stein, NPR News.
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9: Good afternoon. With the latest from the GBH newsroom, I'm Henry Santoro. As we heard from our colleagues in Washington, it's been a very chaotic and confusing day in the trial of Lindsay Clancy, the Duxbury woman charged with murder in the killing of her three children in 2023. The judge was this close to declaring a mistrial in the case after jurors said yet again that they were deadlocked. But then he granted Clancy's defense attorney, Kevin Reddington, 1 hour to appeal the decision to the state's highest court. Well, that 1 hour was up 4 minutes ago. Clancy's defense attorney, Kevin Reddington, told Judge William Sullivan that he intended to file a motion for a stay on the declaration of a mistrial before a single justice of the Massachusetts Supreme Judicial Court. The surprise moment came after the defense, prosecution, Clancy's family, and members of the media had all been brought back into the courtroom after jurors sent Sullivan another note that they were unable to reach a consensus. If anything else breaks in this case, we will have it during the Curiosity Desk with Jeremy Siegel, who is in for Edgar today. The Nantucket Clothing Company, a retail shop in downtown Nantucket, is closing its doors after 31 years. The current reports, the clothing shop on South Water Street announced this week that the summer of 2026 would be its final one in business. Lisa McGechnie, who runs the store with her husband Eric, says he's most proud to have employed over 100 kids, many for their first job. She says they watch them grow up, go to college, get jobs, and have families. That building at 6 Water Street has been sold. It is 80 degrees in Boston. This is GBH News.
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0: 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I'm Jeremy Siegel in for Edgar B. Herwick III. We are live at the Boston Public Library and streaming live at youtube.com/GBH News. Welcome to the Friday before a long weekend. I hope you've all made peace with the end of the summer, and there are still a couple days left. But it is Friday, which means it's time for our menagerie of misfit headlines. This is in case you missed it. If you were busy getting caught up on the potential mistrial ruling in the Lindsey Clancy case, or Donald Trump's push to rename Lake Ontario Lake America, you might have missed the story of one very disgruntled reverend in Cambridge who took his MBTA frustrations to the next level, suing the organization over his delayed two-hour trip on the Red Line from Harvard to Quincy. And we will pay homage to one of the great modern internet interview shows whose host just announced an end to its 12-year run. With me to run through all of this at the library, I'm joined by Diddy Kohli and Renuka Balakrishnan. Diddy reports on transportation over at the Boston Globe. Renuka is a digital producer in the GBH newsroom. Diddy, Renuka, thank you so much for coming on the Curiosity Desk. Welcome back.
1: Thanks for having us.
0: Okay, yeah. So we're going to start with this MBTA lawsuit. It's fascinating to read the legal details of this suit. This is a reverend who has filed this legal motion over a ride on the Red Line that took 130 minutes, and it cut into his time ministering to the homeless. He says he was forced to endure a crowded car with no air conditioning, part of a series of problems with the Red Line due to busted signals, other issues. Diddy, this is something you're very familiar with, reporting on transportation at the Globe.
1: I think this minister was feeling particularly aggrieved because this happened after the Red Line was closed.
0: Yeah, it was after
1: so
0: they closed
1: long.
0: It to make it better and not have these problems.
1: But
0: right?
1: I do think about him because I think if everyone who was aggrieved with the length of their trip was allowed to sue the MBTA, we would live in a very different city. So I am curious to see how this is going to go, because there really isn't very much precedent for people suing the T.
0: Personal lawsuits against the T. I was going to ask you, Renuka, what is your worst experience on the T, and have you ever considered filing a lawsuit?
2: God, I don't know. I've never been stuck when there's no AC, and I have considered calling. They have a customer service line. The worst experience I've ever had was I was trapped behind a snowbank and couldn't run to take the bus, like to get on it. Mm-hmm. And so the bus went by because the bus didn't see me, and I had to wait out in the snow. This was like last year during the blizzard for the next bus, which is of course going to be like 30 minutes
0: after. Yeah, because they're dealing with the ice and everything.
2: And I felt like it was similar, like the sort of intersection of the weather being dangerous mm-hmm. and you having to wait in a place that is making it more dangerous. You're highly exposed. I think he's got good grounds to stand on, this very litigious individual.
0: Yeah, it's amazing to read the details of it. So he says there's, quote, evidence of a broader pattern requiring investigation, including the frequency of signal failures, maintenance practice, service responses, procedures, equipment failures, and the MBTA's notice of recurring failures. And then he's asked them for a full report on all of these issues. I was thinking it's almost not too different from what you would do filing a public records request on the
1: T. He's
0: team,
1: being
0: right?
1: a reporter. Yeah. He's like, please explain to me why this took so long. I mean, I will say that it's really difficult to pinpoint this being a pattern of behavior for the T when it's really just like that's how the system mm-hmm. runs and we all live with it. But I will say, like, the one time that I was like, maybe I should sue the T is I was going to report on the Green Line extension when it opened and then got walked off the Green Line extension because they had to evacuate the train.
0: Yes,
1: and
0: I remember that happening.
1: Okay, yeah. So, you know, this is what we live with.
2: And that's part of the story then.
1: There you go.
2: You can put yourself in.
0: One last thing I'll get to in this story before we move on is that every lawsuit, for the most part, includes a section called Prayer for Relief, which I feel like in this lawsuit coming from a reverend, it takes on a little bit of a new meaning. Before we get on to our next misfit headline, I just wanted to give a quick update on the Lindsey Clancy trial. The court is now in recess. Participants were told that there would be a lunch break from 1 to 2 p.m., so we're not expecting any major updates over this hour, but if that does happen, we will, of course, bring you the latest with some experts. So now I'm going to move on to something very different, and this is the end of a YouTube series that like really ushered in a new era, I think, of online content. This is Chicken Shop Date. It's hosted by Amelia de Moldenberg. It's essentially her as a host going on awkward, extremely awkward first dates with many, most of them are high profile people, like actors, people who are really in the news, well eating fried chicken and also interspersed with cuts of the fried chicken joint that they're eating in. So were either of you regular watchers of this series?
2: Yes.
0: Yeah?
2: So regular.
0: So are you like, is this a terrible day of news that after 12 years this is going away?
2: It's a horrible day for awkward people. It's a horrible day for people who give interviews. I think she did a great thing, which is like, she allowed herself to have a personality while she was interviewing these people. And I think like, there's some excellent clips online that I would encourage everybody to go watch.
0: There are some amazing ones. We actually have one. Why don't we play this? So she's talked to tons of people. Like Andrew Garfield was a highlight for me. Louis Theroux, the journalist. Here's some sound from Chicken Shop Date where Amelia Dimmeldenberg is interviewing Paul McCartney.
3: I'm a star.
4: The star of this
3: star
4: show.
3: Star of the show.
4: Yeah.
3: Yeah.
4: Till I walked in.
3: Well.
4: Amelia, think about it. You know what? You are a star.
3: No, you're the star.
4: Well, you know, that's what I'm suggesting.
3: I saw you perform at Glastonbury.
4: You?
3: Mm-hmm. I cried.
4: Were you that bad?
0: It's amazing, like, how she brings out celebrities in ways that you wouldn't get elsewhere. And I was not a huge follower of this show because I always saw it as like one in the many YouTube series that I'd rather listen to public radio or whatever. But then I was listening and watching back to these. It really is like a raw type of discussion that she has with these people, especially in the early years before it kind of became, I think, a stop on the PR trip. Were you a fan of the show?
1: So
0: any highlights for you?
1: I am a clip watcher of the show. Like I will never skip a her talking to Andrew Garfield situation, mostly because I think that's a masterclass in flirting that on this like Are the People Too Into Dating Apps era, I was like, okay, we should all be watching her for tips. But I also like, I just think like clearly the show is partly ending because she is a celebrity in her own right at this point. And I want her to get everything she wants. And I know that she's talked a billion times about wanting to have Drake on. And people are like, okay, so are you going to have Drake on before the show is over? So if Drake, if you're listening.
0: Potential for a final guest. Yeah, this isn't the end of her run in media. I know that she also does some stuff for the BBC and that she has like lots of other plans in the works. There have been some awkward episodes, like Elmo appeared on it once. And I love Elmo. I love everything that Elmo does. But there are moments where it felt kind of forced. Like it felt like it got to the end of its run, as you mentioned, because she had become a star in her own right. And I think the element of the show that really worked was it was almost like not a nobody, but you know, an awkward person who's totally being themselves talking to celebrities. And once they reach that celebrity status, it loses a little bit of its charm.
2: I think you're right. And I think a lot of the newer guests like weren't flirting with her. Like the magic of the initial seasons of it, they're obviously like, there is a rapport that existed already. And a lot of them were like smaller kind of British celebrities, British rappers. And so, yeah, I think like Elmo wasn't going to flirt back with her.
0: Yeah,
2: I think
0: that's true. And it is worth noting that this show, as I mentioned, really did usher in a new era for like online streaming stuff, which I imagine like beyond being a fan, you're creating YouTube videos for GBH News as a job. When she started out, everybody wasn't on YouTube the way that they are now.
2: Yeah, no, 100%. And I feel like it's when you talk about watching it from clips, we think about that all the time. I think newsrooms everywhere now think about that all the time. And it is funny that now we're sort of taking a page out of
0: the chicken shop book.
2: Yeah, exactly.
0: All right, let's move from chickens to another creature, one that is bigger and a lot hairier. There was a Bigfoot sighting near Massachusetts, in New England, in Maine. There were police reports. I'm reading a quote from what the police wrote about this case. So they received a number of calls regarding, quote, a Sasquatch, Yeti, Bigfoot, or possibly just a very large hairy individual roaming around town on Tuesday. They eventually tracked this Bigfoot down and found that it was, in fact, a man in a Bigfoot costume. But there have been several sightings that at least Bigfoot experts, take that for what you will, say are a little bit more legit. I gotta ask, are either of you Bigfoot believers, Diddy?
1: I am not a Bigfoot believer because if he existed, I have to believe that he'd do a better job at hiding. it's too out of control that there's like 100 sightings a year. That's too many. That's too many if he's real.
0: Yeah. I do appreciate that the officers in this case took these calls seriously and decided to find this person and really follow through on it.
2: I find that adorable. And I think they're not even like really dunking on these people. They're saying, yeah, like this tip happened to be fake this sighting, but it was a beautiful display of like a community coming together to investigate something. Like, I think that's adorable.
0: Well, and I can imagine also, depending on the lighting outside, a big person in a big hairy costume could be a pretty intimidating sight.
2: Yeah.
0: So as I mentioned, there's a whole organization that collects and documents claims of Bigfoot sightings. This is called the Bigfoot Field Researchers Organization. There was one that was deemed credible in New England back in July. An eyewitness reported seeing the legendary creature in Connecticut in a state park in the southeastern part of the state. The organization said the witness provided such a detailed account that researchers deemed the report credible.
2: I would really recommend everybody check out this research organization's website.
0: Oh, it's really worth combing through the data. Yeah. Okay, so if you're into Bigfoot, next Wednesday, Craig LaMolt is hosting this show. He will be talking with Josh O'Connor, who is author of the book, The Secret History of Bigfoot. So this isn't the end of Bigfoot Watch on the Curiosity Desk. I want to turn now to a big date that happened a couple days ago. It was Alston Christmas, which is the day when all of the leases turn over across Boston. Students around here, around so much of town, but primarily around the Alston-Brighton area, are moving in and out of apartments, and all of the stuff that they don't want anymore gets left on the ground. So there was a Reddit debate ignited this week from a longtime landlord who owns a student rental building, saying that Alston Christmas has lost its charm, that people simply don't leave out as much or as good of stuff anymore. Have either of you noticed a downturn in the Alston Christmas offerings?
2: Okay, honestly, I think there might be some confounding factors here. I don't know if you participated this year, but I dabbled. It poured rain that day.
0: That's right, yeah.
2: So, yeah, the stuff wasn't as good because it was pouring.
0: Yeah.
2: Like, usually you can get, like, books and stuff. I wouldn't be going around looking for that.
3: Books.
0: Yeah, I know that you had a September move, Renuka. Did you happen to be moving this time around, or have you participated in Alston Christmas Pass?
1: I was a dedicated Alston Christmas contributor when I was in college.
0: As in, you put your stuff out on the street.
1: Yes, I did it. I tried to find dressers on the street. I did all of those things. My block in East Boston is somehow still like a black hole for stuff, and I will find good stuff, and good stuff will go away. But I do think that there's too much buzz around it now that a lot of the stuff gets taken really quickly.
0: Yeah.
1: I think there is credibility to the fact of if you want a nice dresser and you're going to Alston Christmas, you better be there when everyone's putting it out.
0: Yeah.
1: Otherwise it's trash.
2: I was laughing because some of the reporting we had read on it was talking about experts who
0: Alston Christmas
2: experts.
0: Yeah.
2: These things that everybody should be entitled to. So I'm maybe this has just gotten out of proportion and we need to set up some other days throughout the year, during spring cleaning.
1: I'm also is it the economy? Is it that people are just not
0: it could
1: leaving
0: be an economic
1: nice,
0: indicator.
1: Furniture out anymore?
0: Yeah.
1: If I bought a $500 dresser, I'm going to take that with me.
0: So I want to get to a 311 complaint that happened during this year's Alston Christmas about, quote, improper trash storage in the form of a too happy mattress propped up at 315 to 317 Beacon Street. It looked suspiciously like the work of a local artist who likes to spruce up abandoned mattresses in the neighborhood and do all sorts of work around town. So this was a mattress that had these sort of smiley faces spray painted on it. I'm curious, I don't know if you know the artist that we are talking about, Nick Shea. Have either of you seen his work, and do you think that Nick Shea was responsible for this 311 complaint mattress that was left out?
2: Not seen his work out in the world. Not seen the 311 mattress that is being referred to.
0: Mm. We have an image of it up on our screen, or if you're streaming on YouTube, you can look at this picture. So
2: I've seen his doodles. Uh-huh. And this seems pretty believable.
0: Did he? What do you think?
1: It does really look like his work. I have I feel from the other pieces that I've seen that he's done, I'm okay, either this is someone trying to imitate Nick Shea or it's him.
0: Well, we have the person who can give us the clear answer to that question. We have a special guest here, Nick Shea, the well-known Boston artist who may or may not be behind this. So Nick, did you do it?
5: No comment.
0: No comment. Really? You're like the Banksy's of Boston in this case. At least leaving it open to interpretation here.
5: I've drawn a ton of them around Boston, and people say they like when they see them, and I'm happy. I made this one, okay?
0: Yes.
5: Okay. Some of them around there, who knows? Maybe you got a team of people working for me. Who knows? But no, I always just go around, see these mattresses around, and I got inspired to do this sort of like take advantage of these mattresses out there by a skateboarder who passed away. His name's Mark Johnson. He used to always do this sort of style. He'd write like messages on them. So I kind of took the idea from him. But there's a million of them around. People are leaving stuff on the street and it stays there for weeks at a time.
0: Yeah, it's a mattress that's going to end up in a landfill or something.
5: Yeah, I draw on these things because I know they're going to get taken away at some point. So, like, are people really going to be mad about me drawing on this? Knowing they're going to be taken away, I hope that, like, a few people will see it and maybe it'll brighten their day or they'll just think it's kind of funny or cool. So I'm happy this one made it
0: made it into the news. So if someone's seeing this image for the first time, this artwork, and they're like, wow, that's really cool, and they don't know your work as well. Like, I've seen you. You've done work for Uniqlo. You're all around Boston. Huge presence on Instagram as well. Can you introduce, like, your work to people who might be unfamiliar and what you try to do with it?
5: Yeah, I'm an artist. Grew up in Boston my whole life. I've been drawing for as long as I can remember, making music for as long as I can remember. I've been on this program before in the studio, promoting my art and my music. So I'm happy to be back. But I feel like I'm most known for drawing people in the Boston Commons. I go out there. I was there yesterday. I go out there all the time.
0: You do free portraits, right?
5: It's like a pay what you want deal. People are very supportive, but I my goal is to meet people and share my art, so that's why I'm there, is to share my art with people and spend my day in the park. I've met thousands of people over the past 5 years, and it's really just opened like a door into this life, and I guess opened a door for people to know who I am too, because I've had great opportunities, great friendships from it. I'm not sure if I'm answering the question.
0: Totally are. I mean, it sounds like bringing joy to people around Boston is a big idea behind all of this. But I'm curious, like, we are talking about a 311 complaint here. Do you ever have negative reactions to your work? Does it faze you?
5: I don't see them. I don't know if there are. I get a lot of people really being supportive. So that's why I was afraid to come in here. I didn't know what the call was going to be. But yeah, most people who talk to me are very supportive and very encouraging and tell me to keep going. And again, I don't ever do it in a way that feels disrespectful. Like, I wouldn't draw it on like the side of, or like someone's front window of their car or something like that. You know, I do it in ways that I feel like people wouldn't be mad about it. So if they are, I don't know, I can't tell people to not be mad. People are mad over, you know, Sesame Street, so.
2: Can someone, let's say hypothetically, if someone was moving tomorrow, could they commission a mattress for me?
0: I love that.
5: Yeah, absolutely, hit me up. People recently have been sending me addresses. They're like, it's on the corner of this street and this street, get over here, it's gonna go soon.
2: That's so. Because the Salston Christmas thing is like pretty ugly. Like, I feel like I would rather
0: gotta brighten it up.
2: Yeah.
5: I mean, well, hit me up. If you got a mattress, you know, hopefully it's not too dirty. I'd love to love to draw on it.
2: All right.
0: Nick Shea is a Boston-based rapper and sketch artist. He is going to be drawing people at the MFA next Saturday, September 12th. Free admission from 2 to 5. He's also drawing at the Uniqlo in Downtown Crossing on September 26th. And check out his latest album out in October called Professional Person. Nick, thank you so much for joining us.
5: Thank you guys so much.
0: In case you missed it, we've been speaking with Diddy Kohli and Renuka Balakrishnan. Diddy reports on transportation at the Boston Globe. Renuka is a digital producer in the GBH newsroom. Thank you both for being here.
2: Thank you.
0: When we return, what's a person got to do to find love in 2026? And how would you pay for access to exclusive dating services in hopes for finding your proverbial one? We will talk with a columnist over at The Atlantic about her in-depth reporting on a great romance slump in America. I'm Jeremy Siegel, in for Edgar B. Herwig III. 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

0: I'm Callie Crossley. 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
4: 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I am Jeremy Siegel, in for Edgar B. Herwick III. 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It was Emily Dickinson who wrote, "It is a truth universally acknowledged that a single man in possession of a good fortune must be in want of a situationship." Trouble in relationships is, of course, a tale as told as old as time. But in a piece written for The Atlantic by our next guest, is it possible that we are living through an especially bleak time for single people on the hunt for love? Is it possible we're in the midst, as she posits, of a great romance slump? What's it going to take for today's singles to find out? In the words of one singer of the same name, but presumably no relation, a feeling like this: centrifugal motion, perpetual bliss. Here via Zoom, we are joined by Faith Hill. Faith is a staff writer at The Atlantic who's been thoroughly covering the love and relationship speech. She is not the one who sings that song, This Kiss. Faith, thank you so much for being here. Really appreciate you coming on.
5: Hi, thank you so much for having me.
4: So I want to bring up a stat that I think you reference in your reporting, which is that 38% of American adults are completely unpartnered, like they're not in a relationship as of 2019, which is up majorly from 29% in 1990. Are we in the midst of a huge romance slump? What is a romance slump?
5: Yeah, so I mean, obviously there's a lot of different behaviors, activities that can fit under romance as an umbrella. Mm-hmm. But it does seem like, you know, whether you're looking at marriage rates or the share of people who are in committed relationships or how much sex people are having, all of these different kind of facets of romance seem to be on the decline in the US and in many countries. And I like to think of it as a slump because, you know, sometimes we talk about like a sex recession or something like that. And I thought about calling this a recession, but I think a slump kind of captures this sense of like fatigue and cynicism, kind of like, you know, not a plummet, but this kind of exhale. I think there's a lot of people who are kind of giving romance a shrug.
4: Hmm. You've investigated a lot of this firsthand. For anybody who hasn't read your work, like, you personally go on dates and go to these weird like matchmaking services and try things out for yourself. So what's your experience from the people you talk to on the ground, on the hunt for love right now? What is different right now about decades past in the search for partnership and for, you know, a true relationship, marriage or sex?
5: Yeah, I mean, I think, you know, dating has always been hard for many people. So I think it's a good question to think about what is actually different. But I do think we're in kind of a unique time. And I talk to so many single people who are just really frustrated and burned out. And a lot of them really want partnership, you know, in the future, in kind of their idea of an ideal life. But many of them aren't really prioritizing it. Like, you see that the statistics are sort of interesting because a lot of people say they want partnership or marriage, but also a lot of people are not even going on dates. So I do think there's this sort of sense that people don't really want to prioritize it. And part of that, I think, is because of online dating. You know, that's how many people try to date now. And it really requires you to take time out of other parts of your life in order to meet people. You know, it used to be more common to meet partners through friends or family. And not only would that give you more sort of social context about someone, but that would also mean that, you know, you could get to know people over time without kind of having to constantly evaluate and make decisions about whether to see them again. So there's a big romance toll right now. And for some people, they just don't have the time for it. We're also living in a, you know, time of precarity and economic and political upheaval in many ways. And I think a lot of people just feel like they have other things on their mind that they have to get to first. You know, they want to move forward in their career. They want to save up. They just don't feel like romance is sort of the top of their list right now. Mm.
4: In some of your reporting, you've made comparisons of how dating works right now to movies that are currently out, including The Invite with Seth Rogen and Olivia Wilde, and also One Night Only. This is another movie you mentioned, which has been compared to the concept of The Purge, but for relationships. Here's a clip of that one.
6: I'm objectively good looking.
7: You did not just say that.
6: I've been told a fair number of times I'm squarely in the sevens.
7: By who, your boy mom?
6: Nah, she thinks I'm a 10.
7: Well, you're not. Your ears look like car doors.
6: Well, your nose is way too small for your face.
7: Your chin could plow a field.
6: Your legs don't make any sense.
7: Your hairline doesn't make any sense.
6: So we're two hideous people. Let's lie together in our mutual revulsion.
4: So this movie is about trying to find love during one ridiculous night in a fantasy world where, like, people aren't allowed to go on dates and try to have one-night stands except for one night of the year in this movie, and they're able to do that. And in your writing, you kind of compared the setup of this movie to how contemporary dating works, at least in big cities like where you are in New York or here in Boston, where, like, when you're on the subway, you are surrounded by all of these people who at least say that they want to be in a relationship, and everybody's, like,

0: And yet, I think because of online dating in part, we've become so accustomed to, only making a move if we know that someone is already interested in us, kind of having the security of being behind a screen and having sort of the match feature where you are only talking to people who have already shown interest in you. So I think that makes it hard to approach people in person. And then I also think sort of society and culture is just shifting in a way that makes that harder. It's not necessarily seen as the norm to talk to people in bars or out and about. People don't want to be creepy. I think there's a lot of really, positive reasons why we want to respect people's boundaries, and we sort of are paying more attention to, not making unwanted advances. But the kind of trade-off there is that I think a lot of people feel nervous about what is allowed, and maybe sometimes we shift over too much to the other side of that, where people don't feel like they can talk to anyone they don't know, even though they want people to be approaching them.
1: When you hear about the dating slump, one, butt of the joke a lot of the time is men. When, it's either, like I've read in some of your reporting, a lack of men making advances in certain situations, or that, societally things have changed much for the better, where people either aren't pressured into relationships, there aren't unwanted advances, economic situations for women going, back from decades and decades ago have significantly improved, and that marriage isn't necessarily like the economic partnership that's needed for somebody to have a safe financial life. How much are changes in society, or how much are men themselves to blame for the slump we're seeing right now?
0: Oh, I think it's a whole mix of things, and it is sort of an interesting tension and point in history where, as you're saying, we've made a lot of progress where women can kind of date for love and not, for financial survival. It used to be that romance was kind of necessary in order to avoid stigma and build a secure life, especially for women. But I think now that women are looking for men, to, if they want partnership, it would be because they want support, they want, a real companion. They're looking for skills like, communication and listening and empathy that men are not always taught to prioritize when they're growing up. So I think we're kind of in a weird in-between time, and that can be hard for men too. I think a lot of them are struggling with these shifting standards where, it used to be that they were expected to be a breadwinner and that was what they were offering. And that is much harder now in this economy than it was in a lot of ways. The sort of traditionally male-dominated industries are on the decline, kind of blue-collar work. Women are kind of surpassing men's achievements in education, graduating college more. So that feels out of reach. But then, they also, it's relatively new historically that they are supposed to be kind of sensitive as well as sturdy and masculine. And the old standards haven't totally disappeared as the new ones are becoming more common. So I do, empathize with men who are kind of trying to figure out what it means to be a good partner as well.
1: I want to get into your reporting style a little bit because, as I mentioned earlier, you take a top-down approach to a lot of these societal trends that we're seeing, like, is there a dating slump? Is there a sex recession? And then dive into the details of what those numbers show. But then you also include your personal experience. Like, for one piece, I think you recently went on this, like, dating opportunity thing where you had to pay a not small fee to be in a room where you would have like speed dating sessions with people, or where you would do things like hug each other intimately, I think, or like stare into each other's eyes. How do you approach that as a journalist? Like, when you're on a date with somebody and you're writing about dates, do you tell them that you're doing that? It reminds me of like Carrie Bradshaw, Sex and the City, the relationships columnist in that. Like, how open are you about the personal end of things as you're reporting this?
0: Yeah, I like to think that I'm Carrie if Carrie was Miranda. But I'm very open about it. I always feel like it's ethically important to, disclose that I write about these things. I'm, of course, never, naming people unless they are, comfortable with that and have chosen to be interviewed. But I do tell people that, I'm at these kind of dating events, both for my

0: myself and for my work, which is true. I'm totally open to meeting people for my own dating life, and yet I'm also having interesting conversations with people while I'm there, like, oh, I write about romance, what is this like for you? And that has been a really good way to find out how people are feeling. And I think people are, feeling a lot of strong feelings about this, a lot of frustration, and wanting to find answers and solidarity. So I've had, a lot of people who are game to have conversations about this.
1: Before I let you go, do you think there's an answer to this slump, to the problem that people have all the options in the world on dating apps, but an inability to find their one true person? What's the path forward here to happiness and relationships?
0: Yeah, I think there's kind of a lot of, factors that relate to each other and are complex, but I would say overall, I feel like there is a great sense of cynicism and pessimism, and I felt it too, so I can understand. But I would maybe encourage people to just be open and curious, and maybe not so goal oriented, and that would at least result in meeting people and having an interesting time, and it might be a better driver when there are so many things you can't control.
1: We've been speaking with Atlantic staff writer Faith Hill. You can check out her excellent reporting on relationships, family, and much more over at theatlantic.com. Faith, thanks so much for joining the Curiosity Desk.
0: Thank you for having me.
1: When we return, a better way to fill a weekend than a $1,000 dating class? How about heading out into nature and going on a spotted lanternfly rampage? A squishing spree, if you will. One invasive species management expert has tips and tricks about this pest. This is the Curiosity Desk on GBH 89.7. Don't go anywhere.

0: Okay, if you're headed for the beach this Labor Day weekend, do you know where it's okay to set up your umbrella? A battle is heating up along a popular shore in Northwest Florida over who gets to use the beach and where.
1: What we're fighting for is the right for people to go to a public access and walk as far as they want with their beach chairs and set up on any beach.
0: I'm Elsa Chang. That's on All Things Considered from NPR News.
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5: 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I'm Jeremy Siegel, in for Edgar B. Herwick III. We are live at the Boston Public Library and streaming at youtube.com/GBH News. We are going to be talking in a little bit about the rising number of spotted lanternflies appearing in Massachusetts, but right now we do have some breaking news coming out of the Lindsay Clancy case, which is that it appears the Massachusetts Supreme Court has granted a hearing for Clancy's defense. This is after the judge in the trial was attempting to declare a mistrial, but the defense then asked for a motion to the Supreme Judicial Court in Massachusetts. Liz Niesloss is a reporter for GBH's News' Center for Investigative Reporting, who has been covering the Lindsay Clancy murder trial. Do we have Liz on the line here? We don't have Liz on the line right now, but I'm going to go through a few updates that we've been seeing over the past hour. So at first, we heard that the judge in this case was planning on ruling a mistrial in this case because the jury could not come to a decision. And then we heard that the defense's attorney was attempting to make a motion to the Supreme Judicial Court. Now we have the latest on what the Supreme Judicial Court is saying here. Liz Niesloss is now on the line for the latest with an update on the trial. Liz, do we have you here?
6: Yes, you do. We are possibly, Jeremy, minutes away from hearing what the Supreme Judicial Court has to say. This has been a day of high drama in the courtroom on top of an already difficult case for the jury. The jury had been making it clear on multiple occasions they could not come to a verdict. So several hours ago, the judge got a note from the jury saying, "It is with a heavy heart we tell you we're unable to come to a decision." Clancy's defense attorney, Kevin Reddington, jumped up immediately and asked to be allowed to appeal, as you just described, to get an emergency stay from the Supreme Judicial Court to block that mistrial decision. The judge gave him an hour to do that. That hour then rolled into a recess for lunch. So we are now reaching the end of that time. We should know soon what the higher court had to say.
5: So Liz, as you mentioned, this has been a lengthy and difficult trial. In this case, you have the prosecution saying that Lindsay Clancy should be convicted of murder for the murder of her three children. You have the defense arguing that she was struggling with postpartum psychosis and was doing what we call the insanity defense, saying that she cannot be held criminally liable. You've been covering this case from the courtroom and from our offices at GBH, watching the trial unfold. Can you just give us a glimpse into, you know, how dramatic it is that it's ended up in this situation and what could possibly come next here? It's been weeks of this trial, days of deliberation. Can you explain the difficulty of coming to a true decision here and what could end up happening now that it's at the Supreme Judicial Court?
6: Well, short of having a crystal ball, I can't totally tell you what will happen, but there are few who would have said this would have been a clean-cut case. Legal experts from the beginning pointed out this is a very complex legal decision that the jury has to come to, but there is an incredible emotional layer in this case as well. So as jurors were sort of sifting through legal arguments, they also had to weigh the emotional aspects, and many legal experts expected that this would end in a mistrial. And in fact, three times this jury came to the judge and said, we just can't do it.
5: And Liz, so, I understand that like the latest development or one of the tricky developments here is that the jury gave the judge more information surrounding why they were in a deadlock and that it involved one juror. Can you explain like that dynamic? Sure. You know, we have a jury of 12 people who can't come to a decision, but then we learned that it could have been because of one juror, which is what the defense has taken issue with here, correct?
6: Yes, that is correct. And it is not a possibility, but it seems a certainty because both the defense attorney and the judge in open court read a note and pieces of a note from the jury foreperson who essentially said there is one lone juror, and Clancy's defense attorney identified this as a male juror, acknowledged doubt, but refuses to apply it to the verdict, suggesting that 11 jurors were in alignment, but one lone juror, despite having expressed doubts, was still holding out. And the defense attorney, Kevin Reddington, tried to get that juror removed twice, made a motion in court to have that juror removed, saying he was not listening to instructions that the judge had given about the definition of reasonable doubt, that he was still being an obstacle, and the defense attorney failed to get that juror removed. The judge tried to prod the jury to go back and try to come to agreement. Today it became clear that they could not do that, and that resulted in the judge declaring a mistrial, but we still have this one moment where we're still hanging on to see if that will stick because the defense attorney is waiting to see if the Supreme Judicial Court will stay this mistrial. Possibly this is one member of the Supreme Judicial Court who is on standby to hear emergency appeals. Will that justice throw it to the full court? In which case this could go to next week, or will that justice simply decline this request to stay the mistrial?
5: That is Liz Nisos with GBH News' Center for Investigative Reporting, reporting the latest on the Lindsey Clancy murder trial. Liz, thank you so much for joining us and for all of your reporting, and we'll keep an eye on the trial as it develops.
6: Thanks, Jeremy.
5: In just a minute, we will be joined by an expert on the spotted lanternfly here in Massachusetts. 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

0: 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I am Jeremy Siegel in for Edgar B. Herwick III today. We are live at the Boston Public Library and streaming at youtube.com/GBH News. This year, we are seeing a rising number of spotted lanternflies in Massachusetts. If you weren't already privy, the spotted lanternfly is an invasive species native to Southeast Asia. They can harm a whole host of plants, and according to some, they're particularly wreaking havoc on our grapevines. If you didn't already put two and two together ahead of the high holidays next week, your glass of Manischewitz could be at risk. But don't fret, we have called in our backup here to identify this critter and understand what we can do, aside from maybe letting out a little scream when we see them. We are joined by Elizabeth Barnes of the Massachusetts Department of Agriculture. She's their Resource Pest Outreach Coordinator. Elizabeth, thank you so much for being here on the Curiosity Desk.
1: Yeah, thank you for having me.
0: So, where is the spotted lanternfly native to, and how did they end up in the U.S. and here in Mass?
1: Yes, so they are native to Southeast Asia, and they were brought into Pennsylvania accidentally on some imported stone. Their egg masses basically look like a splotch of mud or putty or something, and so you can imagine how that would just blend into stone and nobody would notice them until
0: so somebody's just bringing over stone and they accidentally release this thing.
1: Yep. Yep.
0: So how do they harm the environment? Why are they a problem?
1: Yeah, so there's a few different things that they do. They have over 100 species of plants that they will feed on. But the good news is most of those, they might stress a little bit. But for the most part, they're able to bounce back from it. Now, the exceptions are Tree of Heaven, which is also invasive. So
0: cancel each other out kind of there, yeah.
1: Yeah. Black walnut saplings, as well as a few other types of saplings, and grape. So grape have been particularly hard hit by spotted lanternfly. They can kill them in as little as a single season of heavy feeding. So as you said before, if you like, you know, grape juice, wine, grape jelly, love a good grape jelly myself, then you should be worried about this insect.
0: Yeah, you have two things on the list with grape juice and jelly that my daughter might be upset about. So are they harmful to humans in any way, or is it just plants?
1: Pretty much just plants. They don't bite, they don't sting, nothing like that. If they land on you, you might feel a little tickle when they're walking on you, but they're, don't worry, they're not biting you.
0: What do they look like? Like how can, are they easily identifiable? If you're walking down the street, can you be like, oh, that's a spotted lanternfly?
1: Once you see them, it's pretty hard to miss them. I will say they look very different over the course of the year. So in the spring, they're little tiny black guys with white spots all over their back, so little black insects. When we reach around midsummer, they are red with black and white spots on them. And then at the end of the summer, they're at their most recognizable stage, which is when they're also flying all around. That stage has black spots on their forewings, a lacy pattern at the end, and then when they open their wings underneath, you can see this red stripe, white stripe, and then black at the tips of their wings.
0: And that's what you see right now?
1: Yes. Yep.
0: Okay. So I've heard from some people that when you see these things, it's almost your duty as a human living around plants and trees and whatever to kill it. Is that the right course of action here? What do you do if you see one?
1: So we usually say to people, get a photo first, because there are still parts of Massachusetts where we haven't seen them, and we definitely want to hear about that. So get a photo, and then after that, it's up to you, but they are little escape artists, so they can jump away from you.
0: Are there any spotted lanternfly defenders out there who are like, hold up, this thing may not be from here, it may be invasive, but like, who are we to try to tamp down the population?
1: Yeah, I mean, they are, you know, pretty, but I would say the environmental impacts, you know, the effects that they can have on native plants in terms of they produce something called honeydew, which gets all over plants in the understory, can grow sooty mold, prevent them from photosynthesizing, and then the effects on things like, you know, as we mentioned earlier, the grape industry, I think that kind of outweighs it.
0: If you notice that a spotted lanternfly has gotten to the tree in your backyard and you're worried about it, is there an easy way to detect like, oh no, this has been hurt by spotted lanternflies?
1: So the things that you would want to look for are, you know, early yellowing of the leaves or wilting of the leaves, dieback of branches, things like that. But as I said, most of the plants might be a little stressed. And I will say, sometimes you can have a bunch of spotted lanternfly in your tree, but there's also something else going after it. So if you notice any sort of like chewing on the leaves, any holes in the trunk of the tree, anything like that, that is not spotted lanternfly. They have little straws for mouths and physically can't do that damage. So something else is hurting your tree, and you'd have to figure out what that is in order to properly manage it.
0: I've been seeing more and more headlines about the spotted lanternfly. Like, they're back, we need to get rid of them. Are they growing in numbers in Massachusetts, along the East Coast, in the U.S.? Are they an increasing problem?
1: So they've been popping up in more and more areas. Usually what we see is there tends to be low levels for the first couple of years, and then there's a spike. There are, of course, exceptions to that. But it does end up feeling like it goes from nothing to they're all over the place sometimes.
0: So what point are we at right now? You said they were brought into Pennsylvania mm-hmm. at first, and they've migrated up here. Are they spreading, like, would it make sense for them to spread west throughout the U.S., or do they stay in the sort of mid-Atlantic, northeast region?
1: That's a really interesting question. So yes, they can naturally spread, but also people accidentally transporting them has really accelerated that spread. So, you know, we really encourage people to do things like, you know, check their vehicles, check anything they've kept outside, because they will lay their egg masses on anything. And I mean, cars, vehicles, plants, light bulb is the weirdest
0: light
1: one
0: bulb,
1: I saw.
0: Really?
1: A light bulb, yep. But, you know, I don't think those survived, but it shows you how willing they are to put those egg masses on pretty much anything you can think of.
0: So why are these spotted lanternflies considered invasive as opposed to just like a non-native species? What's the distinction there?
1: Yeah, so it's really that harm portion of it. A non-native species is any sort of organism that's brought from one area to a new area outside their native range and is able to establish. An invasive species is that plus harm. So we've mentioned a few of them, you know, to crops like grape, as well as to plants in the understory, things like that. So that's that harm that's really the big difference.
0: So what should be done here? What's the end goal from experts like you and people around who might be identifying them, taking pictures, squashing them if they choose to? Is the goal to entirely eradicate them? Have we ever eradicated an invasive species like this?
1: So some invasive species can be eradicated. Some examples of that are, we've had a lot of success with Asian longhorn beetle when it's popped up in different areas. The northern giant hornet, they declared eradicated in the US. But spotted lanternfly, unfortunately, just because of the biology of this species, doesn't look like it can be eradicated. But that said, there are ways to manage it. There are ways to slow it down, to buy people more time to figure out better management strategies. And also, you know, if you've got a yard or you've got some plants you want to protect, you can do everything from there's insecticide options to using a shop vac to just vacuum them.
0: Oh, really?
1: The tree.
0: Okay.
1: Yep.
0: Oh, that's fascinating.
1: Yeah.
0: Are there any other bugs that they could be confused with, real quick?
1: Yes. There are a bunch of them. We have a lookalike guide on our website at mass.gov/spottedlanternfly. So I recommend people check that out.
0: All right, we'll check that out. We've been speaking with Elizabeth Barnes, Pest Outreach Coordinator at the Massachusetts Department of Agricultural Resources. Thank you so much, Elizabeth.
1: Yeah, thank you.
0: And that about does it for us for now. The Curiosity Desk is produced by Aiden Connolly, Rachel Armani, Olivia Corsio, and Hannah Loss. Patty Daniels and Jamie Bologna squish our spotted lanternflies here. Our engineer today is Bill Pacitelli. That's special thanks to Andrew Massawa, Colin Cockrell, Patrick Lally, and Angelica Marrera. Thanks to our hosts at the Newsfeed Cafe, the fabulous team at the Lenox Hotel across the street, and our security team, Darius and Derek. We'll be back next Monday on GBH89.7 and streaming on YouTube. Until then, I'm Jeremy Siegel. Hope you have a great Labor Day weekend and stay curious out there.

0: What's trending? What's interesting? 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
4: I'm Callie Crossley. Coming up on The Culture Show, Gloria Steinem went undercover as a Playboy bunny, helped put feminism on the newsstand with Ms. Magazine, and spent the next six decades challenging who gets heard, hired, elected, and taken seriously. She died this week at 92. We'll remember the journalist who became one of the defining voices of the women's movement. And a voice of a very different kind, Cassandra Wilson, the Mississippi singer who could slow a song to a simmer and make Billie Holiday or Joni Mitchell sound darker, earthier, and entirely her own. Then Tupac Shakur, killed at 25, mythologized ever since. His murder went unsolved longer than he was alive, fueling decades of rumors and conspiracy theories. Now, nearly 30 years later, a guilty verdict brings his family long-awaited accountability. Plus, the Met scraps its John Galliano retrospective after backlash over his anti-Semitic past. The show was meant to reckon with brilliance and disgrace, but the Met decided it wasn't the right fit. Finally, Boston Ballet gets a $10 million lift. An anonymous donor has made the largest endowment gift in the company's history, giving the ballet considerably more room to stay on its toes. We take on all that and more right now on our Arts and Culture Weekend Review.
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4: 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I'm Culture Show co-host Callie Crossley.
6: And I'm Lisa Simmons.
7: And I'm Maurice Parent.
4: We're going over the latest arts and culture headlines in our Week in Review, starting with Gloria Steinem. Before she became one of the defining voices of the women's movement, Steinem was a journalist in a profession that had very narrow ideas about what women should cover. In 1963, she put on bunny ears and a tail, went undercover at New York's Playboy Club, and reported on the pay, rules, and indignities behind the glamour. 6 years later, she covered an abortion rights speak out and heard women describe illegal abortions, an experience she had lived through herself at 22. She later said that gathering changed the course of her life. Steinem went on to help found Ms. Magazine and spent decades pushing questions of work, politics, reproductive freedom, and women's lives into the center of the national conversation. She lived to see Roe v. Wade establish a constitutional right to abortion, and nearly 50 years later, to see that right overturned. Gloria Steinem died Wednesday at 92, leaving behind a country profoundly changed by the movement she helped lead, and a body of work that made clear progress can never be taken for granted. So, this was a shock. I woke up to that news, and I literally just said, oh my God. Of course I knew she was older. I have had the distinct honor of being in many, many rooms with her over time. Some in a journalistic situation, but in others in kind of a semi-social situation. Mm-hmm. I'm thinking back from the journalistic one at the Journalism and Women's Symposium Camp, which is an organization of women journalists. She came as a keynote speaker in 2012, and usually, you know, keynote speakers do their thing and then they go. Mm-hmm. She like hung around the whole weekend and had little group chats with everybody. You could see her over at breakfast in a little cubby with somebody over here, walking the hallway, all of that. And here's this one thing I'll note in all of those many times I've seen her over the years. Her dress never seemed to leave the 60s. So she always
6: which is great now because it's all coming back.
4: I know. She always had that low slung belt with a big buckle. And she was also the same person, you know, on stage or off. Very passionate and very supportive of women's issues.
6: I mean, I think that one of the biggest things that I think about her is that she never really wanted to be the face of the, you know, the second wave feminism. She always talked about it, how it was such a diverse movement, right? And she acknowledged that she learned so much of her activism and her politics and her speaking from Black women, right? And she never denied it, and she always uplifted it. And that to me was pretty amazing for somebody who was the face of this. She easily could have said what everyone else thought that feminism was white middle class women, but acknowledged the fact that Black women and Black people had been fighting for the civil rights, have been fighting for so many things before this second wave feminism came about. And it was different, right? And I mean, bell hooks called her on the carpet, you know, called the second wave feminism on the carpet in a sense, and saying like, well, who's a woman? Who are you saying a woman is? And I think that's a really important part of her that people don't know. There was Dorothy Pittman Hughes who actually taught her how to organize. There was Shirley Chisholm who taught her how to be political. Flo Kennedy, who was a feminist lawyer and helped her talk about how to weave in racism and sexism. And then the Black feminism and intellectual influence was so much a part of who she was. And I think that was really, you know, an important part of, maybe people don't know that, but they should. In 1969, she wrote an essay calling After Black Power, Women's Liberation. Really understanding that she came from that, like where she was because of all of those who came before her.
4: Well, the thing is, we're talking at a time where a lot of people don't know who she is, Maurice. So what we're saying now, people are taking to heart because they may not know this. And before you respond, let's listen to Gloria Steinem on a 1972 episode of NBC's Meet the Press. She's pushing back against accusations of feminist militancy in the fight for gender equality.
7: I wouldn't call it a militant movement, because militant connotes violence, and to me that is, I would more likely call the Pentagon a militant movement. It's part of feminist philosophy, as you know, to be, and in fact the woman's culture is much less violent per se than the men's culture per se. But the adversary, which is a word I prefer to enemy, are those individuals who have usurped control of our lives and who in general turn out to be that 3% of the population, which is white, male, over 30, and college educated. And that is the pool from which we have taken our leadership, in fact, which I think goes a long way to explaining the poverty of the leadership.
4: Maurice.
8: You know, when we lose titans like this, like people who have done so much for our culture and our society, you can't help but see it from the lens of today and what's really happening in our minds in the social sort of zeitgeist in 2026. And in the, you know, in the land of the manosphere, in the land of, in a time of, testosterone supplements for the military, you really have to honor what she spoke about. She was saying that this sort of adherence to this antiquated, unhelpful definition of what is masculine and feminine doesn't serve anyone, you know, because just the idea that someone who is femme or female can't be powerful and can't be aggressive and can't be leaders, and because someone who is masculine saying that they can't be empathetic or emotional are equally harmful to society and don't serve anyone. So feminism was for all of us, and and I think that's really important to highlight.
6: Yeah,
4: I'd also like to emphasize that she was working up until the end.
6: Yes, of course she was.
4: I mean, she just didn't have a pause. Her memoir called An Unexpected Life is coming out later this month. I mean, my goodness.
6: I know, but I mean, of course that would be her. It's Jane Fonda. It's all of these women who have fought, and their activism is part of their soul now, right? That they're not going to give up, because we are still living at a time when we need women like Gloria Steinem and all these other people that have gone before. That I want to say one more thing about her. It's really interesting, because in the 60s she wouldn't marry, right? Because she said, I'm not going to marry because I don't want to take someone's name. I don't want to not have a credit card. Like, you couldn't get a credit card. There's all sorts of things you couldn't do. And she ended up marrying.
4: As a woman.
6: As a woman, yes. Right. right. a woman, sorry. Mm-hmm. And she ended up marrying in the year 2000 to a gentleman by the name of David Bale, mm-hmm. Mm-hmm. who is Christian Bale's father.
4: And I love how she
6: Christian Bale's step.
8: That's cool.
4: I loved how she explained that.
6: Right.
4: Yeah. I mean, I thought it was beautiful saying, mm-hmm. you know, when you find somebody who wants to partner with you mm-hmm. to be your equal, now you have a relationship of the kind that she couldn't have imagined when mm-hmm. she began talking about these issues would happen for her. Let's remember that in 1972, she helped found Ms. Magazine, mm-hmm. which is still going on today. And I began a conversation talking about the Jaws Camp. I'll be going to Jaws Camp in October, and we're having a reception at the Ms. Magazine offices.
8: Oh, wow.
4: It's
8: wow.
4: like really bizarre now to
6: and
4: think
6: she
4: about
6: had,
4: it.
6: And in Ms. Magazine, she had like Alice Walker who was there and Angela Davis who wrote for that magazine. So
4: it was amazing.
6: It's a huge
4: now,
6: loss.
4: Something I think is a fantastic idea that Brad Falchuk, who happens to be Gwyneth Paltrow's husband, by the way, he's got his whole other life, mm-hmm. Came up with this concept to do a series of interviews with people and hold it until after their deaths.
6: Oh, wow.
4: And this is a series on Netflix called Famous Last Words. He interviewed Gloria Steinem last year, February 2025, and at the end of the interview, which you can watch, he asked each of the persons to look to camera and give what their famous last words would be. And here's Gloria Steinem on her episode of Famous Last Words in this 2025 interview, which was released on Netflix yesterday after her death.
9: Please tell your own story. This is the most important thing we can do for each other is to know each other through stories. And I hope so much that whoever you are listening right now, you are able to do what you love, to be also the unique person you are.
8: That's beautiful.
6: Wow. That's beautiful.
4: Wow. Well, now on to a completely different voice, a smoky, sensual, and haunting one that was just as unmistakable.

0: That's You Move Me by Cassandra Wilson, who died earlier this week at 70 years old. Wilson came up in jazz, but her musical world was much larger than that. She moved easily through blues, folk, country, and R&B, and through songs by Billie Holiday, Robert Johnson, Joni Mitchell, and Neil Young. By the 1990s, albums like Blue Light Till Dawn and New Moon Daughter had made her one of the defining jazz singers of her generation. She won 2 Grammys and was later named an NEA Jazz Master.
1: Mm-hmm.
0: So I'll say this about Cassandra Wilson. I'm taking the words from someone else. I thought this was fantastic. She had, according to this reviewer, a casual disregard for musical category, which made her one of the most arresting and influential jazz vocalists of the last 40 years. I thought that was...
2: That's beautiful. Mm-hmm. But it's so true, right?
0: I know.
2: It's actually... I mean, I learned about Cassandra Wilson a long time ago. My dad is a big jazz person. My sister Allison is a huge jazz lover, and I think that's where I really learned about her. But it's true, her voice was just so amazing and sultry, but so much of it was about, like we're talking about Gloria Steinem, talking about storytelling, was storytelling. And for her,
0: that's right,
2: she you know, Mississippi was her heart and soul, and it was really important that she bring that into her music and bring that into her sound. I love the fact, because you know, she came up at a time when women in jazz were sort of like relegated to the back of the room, right? Like, you got your set at 12 midnight. I was doing a documentary about jazz with somebody, and we went to this place, and we were listening to guys, you know, playing and everything, and I was like, when are the women going to get up there? And we were there until midnight, and finally they got up and they were able to get on and they were able to sing. And I thought, wow, that's really interesting. That was never her, and she was never going to be in the back, and people respected her for that. And I think that, you know, a lot of people might not know who she is, but you really need to and understand who she is and what she did for jazz and what she did for Black women jazz. I mean, Time Magazine called her America's Best Singer in 2001, and then she won that NEA Award, which is like the top award in jazz, right? Which is incredible. And she recorded Van Morrison, she recorded Cyndi Lauper. I know we're going to talk about that, but she recorded all of these other people, and even though it was their song, it was Cassandra Wilson, and that I think was the beauty of it. That's how talented she was. I mean, she started playing the guitar at age 12, and at age 6 she was playing the piano. Her dad was a jazz musician. Her mom loved Motown, so you can imagine growing. You can imagine growing up in that household.
0: Yes, imagine. Maurice,
3: you know, I was thinking about this quote from Angelique Kidjo, another amazing jazz singer. She's like, Cassandra Wilson's voice is like honey and smoke mixed together. When she sings, time slows down. She doesn't just sing notes. She lives inside the mystery of the song. And, you know, when she passed, I started listening to her album New Moon Daughter, and the first track is her rendition of Strange Fruit. And you can't, with what's going on right now, there's a lot of strange fruit hanging from trees, and we have to get into that. That's another episode, but you know what I mean? And the idea of just really being lost in that voice, it's almost like painting like purple watercolors on a canvas, and then thinking about what that song means, and thinking about in 2026, we have to come back to these songs and this mystery within the notes to really deal with our emotional well-being in this time when we're having these conversations years after we thought, decades after we thought we'd still be having them.
0: And we should note that she did work on a project called Blood on the Fields with Wynton Marsalis, and it was the first jazz work to win a Pulitzer Prize in 1997. She won 2 Grammys, and to your point, the piece that we played coming in, You Move Me, that was in Love Jones, which is a really popular movie. But here's an example of her taking a song written by somebody else and making it her own. This is Cassandra Wilson's cover of the iconic Cyndi Lauper track Time After Time from the 1999 album Brown Sugar.

0: Oh my God, it's beautiful.
1: It's like a Sunday morning. Really, I don't know. That's what it reminds me of. I mean, and it is true. She sort of expanded the definition of jazz, and mm-hmm. she brought all of these pieces together, you know, like jazz, blues, country, folk, and they were all separated. She sort of brought them together in her own music, and I think that's what's defining it.
2: Right, and her phrasing, the way she bends a note, yes. and it's just like an infinite possibility within the way she plays with notes, and it's she will be missed.
0: Quite a legacy. Well, coming up, President Trump makes waves with Lake America, and MapQuest refuses to go with the flow. 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
6: 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I'm joined by Culture Show contributors Lisa Simmons and Maurice Emmanuel Parent. Lisa Simmons is the artistic and executive director of the Roxbury International Film Festival and program manager at Mass Cultural Council. Maurice Emmanuel Parent is an award-winning actor, educator, and producing artistic director at Front Porch Arts Collective. If you're just tuning in, it's our Arts and Culture Week in Review, which includes the Met's major wardrobe malfunction. Next spring's Costume Institute exhibition was supposed to belong to John Galliano, the designer whose fantastical collections made him one of fashion's great showmen and whose career at Dior collapsed after a series of racist and anti-Semitic outbursts. The Met argued that a retrospective could hold both threads, the extraordinary clothes and the disgrace of the man who made them. But Jewish leaders, donors, and New York politicians pushed back, arguing that a major Met retrospective amounted to an honor. Galliano withdrew, the Met agreed to cancel the show, and now a lot of people are asking, what was Anna Wintour thinking, or was she? Now, before you guys weigh in, I thought it would be instructive for people to hear John Galliano in June 2013 when he gave his first television interview since the racist and the anti-Semitic remarks that cost him his job at Dior. Charlie Rose showed Galliano the video, then asked what he remembered about making these comments.
7: At that point in my career, I had become what is known as a blackout drinker. It's where one can't transfer short-term memory into long-term memory. So I have no memory of that event.
8: You remember none of these words?
7: No.
8: Here's what's troubling to some. This wasn't just one incident. It was more than one.
7: That's correct.
8: If somebody had come and said those things in your presence when you were sober, what would you have done? I love Hitler.
7: I would think
8: you should burn. What would you have said if you were sober?
7: I would think there's something terribly wrong with that person, Charlie.
9: I completely understand what's going on. I think it's absolutely correct that he should have pulled out of the show. I think the Met created this problem. Everybody knew. Everybody in the fashion industry knew. Anna Wintour knew. Everybody knew when they were going to do this retrospective of him, what had come before him. Everyone thought that he rehabilitated. He had remorse. The crazy thing about this is that after this happened, he got a major job at another fashion house. So I'm a little concerned about the fashion industry. But I think that, obviously, it's bad judgment. I understand the blackout, but there's no excuse for this. And I think that now the Met is scrambling to figure out what they're going to do for their show, what's going to be the theme for the Met. And Anna Wintour, I believe, is probably... I mean, how do you come out from this? I think a big part of this, too, is like whatever she said for so long stuck. And now that she sort of has stepped down and is not in that role necessarily, not in that role anymore. I mean, she's obviously still at Vogue, but did some of her power diminish because of her connection? I mean, she still adores him. She still thinks he's one of the best designers ever. And she's still not denying or pulling back how she felt about putting him in this place. But I do think that sort of diminishes her role and who she is in this fashion world because of the way she has constantly defended him.
6: Well, I don't know about that,
9: really,
6: Maurice, okay. Because I would say that he never would have gotten to the point of having the solo show without her support.
9: Oh, no.
8: Oh, yeah.
9: So, he never
6: so
9: would
6: I'm
9: have.
6: Saying, so her power hasn't been that diminished because if she had said anything against him or even saying, that never would have happened.
9: But she wanted him.
6: But so I'm saying.
10: You know, I was thinking, so there's this model, Anya Rubik, who said, you know, if we are unwilling to forgive, even when someone takes responsibility, apologizes, and makes a change, that then what incentive is there for anyone to reflect, apologize, or do better for what they've done, to do better in the future? So if you've done something terrible, you make amends, you try to do some reparative work, and I would love to live in a world where that is accounts for something. But at some point, you have to. That being said, a blackout alcohol moment. Not that I have any knowledge of what this is, but like I really don't. But like if you're blackout drunk, it's not putting something in your mind and subconscious not already there.
9: Right.
10: And I think that's what kind of bothers me. It's addiction is a health issue, and you need care and support around that. But it didn't make something that wasn't, it was present in the first place. So I think that's what I can understand people, even if they forgive, they can never forget. And I think Anna Wintour maybe was trying to help in the world of like reparative justice or amends making and giving him a platform because he's a talented designer. But yeah, there has to be some limits because even his presence bothered people.
6: Let me give a fact that is interesting.
9: Okay.
6: The costume, the gala, the 2027 gala was scheduled first Monday in May, as it always is. In 2027, it coincides with Yom HaShoah, Holocaust Remembrance Day.
9: Yeah.
6: So it was, the retrospective was set to open the same evening. You know, so that's,
9: I mean,
6: that feels,
9: and that's what
6: like
9: people really push back on. I mean, I do think that she invested so much in Galliano. I mean, he went bankrupt in like 1990, and then he was struggling, and Anna Wintour stepped in and said, okay, we're going to connect you with Schomburg, who is like going to put you in this new house, and actually saved him at that point. So I feel like there are a lot of people who have money, whatever, invested in this designer, and he is brilliant. There's nothing to say that he's not, but I do think that there should have been a little bit more conversation about doing something like this, the timing of it. It was sort of short-sighted, and maybe people were more excited about his talent than they were about his past, and thinking that he had overcome all of whatever he said, and that there wouldn't be such a big deal. But your past finds you.
6: They also thought he said, "I'm fully accountable for the comments I made against the Jewish and Asian communities." By the way, the Asian communities don't seem to have gotten a lot of focus on in this discussion. But he has met with some Jewish leaders. He studied Judaism. He's met with a rabbi. I mean, he's really trying to work on, at least on the Jewish part of it. So there is that. But at this moment, they're looking for a new theme and a new costume designer. Now, I need to pause for a moment with John Galliano and give you some breaking news. Oh. If you've been following the Lindsay Clancy trial, the latest development is that the SJC has denied Clancy defense's bid to prevent mistrial. Let me repeat, the SJC has denied Clancy's defense's bid to prevent mistrial. The judge declares a mistrial in the Lindsay Clancy case. Stay tuned to 89.7 and WGBH.org to keep on top of the story, which we will be covering throughout the day and beyond. All right, let's move to Lake America. Speaking of backlash, or in this case, a ripple effect. How do you make MapQuest great again? By not making Lake Ontario, let me get it, great again. After President Trump pushed to rename it Lake America, MapQuest refused to follow directions, and the old school navigation app shot to number one. Now, let's be clear. Apple and Google changed the name for U.S. users. Mm-hmm. But MapQuest was like, we have a tool that we put in 2025. If you guys want to change it, go right ahead. But we're not changing it. Mm-hmm.
9: No, I mean, I think it's great. I love these stories. I mean, MapQuest. Do you remember MapQuest?
10: I remember MapQuest.
9: I love MapQuest. I used to use MapQuest.
10: I remember driving down. MapQuest.
9: Yeah. And you'd print it out, yeah. But then you would print it out.
10: With those sheets flying out the window,
9: yes,
10: and then you're lost.
9: So good for them, and good for them. You know, I mean, this comes back to, like, people, and certainly other younger generations, wanting authenticity, right? So here is MapQuest just like, oh, yeah, no, we're not going to change it because it's Lake Ontario. That's what it says. Like, we're not going to change that. And here's Google and Apple thinking they have a lot more to lose if they don't change it, right? They are so much more intertwined in the politics of all sorts, not just the politics, but just policy and all sorts of things, regulations that happen if you're going to say no to changing that. So they're sort of on a different level that MapQuest is a private company who can make these decisions. But just being able to make that decision, the question for me now is, they're not going to stay number one, but they've got to now figure out how to, like, stay. Yes, what do they do? Like, stay in this, like, upper echelon. And I think that they said that their developers are working overtime to make sure, right, that they have, like, to keep them there, to keep them in
10: the
9: this
10: infrastructure
9: space.
10: To handle
6: I
10: actually
6: think
10: all this
6: some
10: influx.
6: People may stay with them for protests.
9: Yes. Mm-hmm.
6: If nothing else. But Maurice, again, before you respond, let's listen to Donald Trump, President Donald Trump, giving his justification for changing the name of Lake Ontario to Lake America.
11: The lake change, Lake of America, was something I've been thinking about for a long time, actually. As you know, we took something called the Gulf of Mexico. We changed it, and now it's very routinely the Gulf of America. So if you think about it, we have a gulf and we have a lake. Now all we need is an ocean. So maybe we'll have to change the name of the Atlantic and or the Pacific. Maybe we'll change them both.
6: Maury.
10: Why is he assuming ownership of these national bodies like of nature? You know, like, these are bodies of water, and just claiming on. Why are we even talking about this? There's nothing more important to do than rename
9: the body. No, it's a distraction.
10: It's so frustrating, you know. And in terms of MapQuest, like, good on them. I didn't even know they still were around. I'm so sorry. Until this happened, I didn't even know they had an app. I did download it this morning just to give them another user. I haven't opened it yet. Because I just remember driving down and trying. My printer was always not great, so the lines would be blurry.
9: Right. And you had to have a color printer.
10: Because
9: you didn't know whether you're going the red line or the blue way, and then you get off the, yes,
10: you know,
9: exactly.
10: I'm pulling over the gas station. I'm like, y'all know how to get to New York.
9: And they're like, oh, you're using MapQuest.
10: You're going the wrong direction. Yeah, all that. So good on MapQuest. And I'm just sorry that this has to be
9: a thing.
6: Very interesting. All right. Well, MapQuest may be refusing directions from Washington. The State Department, meanwhile, is charting a course of its own. The Art of Diplomacy is getting a political makeover. A Kandi Wiley painting has been taken down from the U.S. Embassy in the Dominican Republic after Trump administration officials branded it woke. And now the department is looking at whether it can sell the work. The bigger question is whether Wiley is just the beginning. Other embassy art may now be under review as the State Department reshapes what it wants America to look like abroad. Well, here's a little fact for people who might be interested.
9: All right, in the ring.
6: So President Trump's ambassador to the Dominican Republic is Leah Campos, an Arizona-born former CIA officer whose sister, former Real World contestant Rachel Campos Duffy, is a co-host of Fox and Friends Weekend, married, here's the key, to Transportation Secretary Sean Duffy. So, there's a lot of familial stuff going on here.
9: This isn't funny, right? This is truly disturbing. You know, I mean, And we also know that that's the first one to go, of course, because it's an Obama thing. Mm-hmm. We know how
6: connected
9: all that's
6: to President
9: connected
6: Obama.
9: Yeah. Connected to President.
6: Let's remind people that Candy Wiley did the official President Obama portrait, mm-hmm. Which at the moment hangs in the National
9: Portrait
6: Gallery.
9: Right, exactly. Yes. Yeah. I mean, the thing is that this whole art in the embassies program was really, you know, supposed to be like we're reflective of the communities that we're in. We are understanding, yes, of those communities that we're in, right? And so this painting is of these Dominican, Dominican art students in a beautiful setting to make people understand that we understand you, you understand us, like, mm-hmm, we're here together. And so, you know, I understand that even before it was pulled, there was a big American flag over the top of it. They had, yeah, put an American flag over the top of it. So, I mean, I feel like, you know, in favor of American patriotism. What is patriotism? Like, who are you to say, like, what is America? America's a diverse, America's, mm-hmm, so.
6: Well, according to her, who is the ambassador,

0: the walls and are thinking about selling, depicts four local Dominican artists. Mm-hmm. Mm-hmm. Okay, so these are just young people who are artists in the Dominican Republic.
1: Mm-hmm. Yeah.
0: Part of an embassy's sort of bringing in
2: the local community.
0: Yes, exactly. and acknowledging that their fists are not in the air. Mm-mm. They are literally standing and sitting in a field of flowers. So how this is upsetting or woke,
1: because it's not reflective of this new administration's America.
2: Mm-hmm. And I mean,
1: that's the problem,
2: and that's the danger. It's just like they can use this term woke to sort of cancel and degrade and diminish art and with very little justification. The idea is, it's just like twisted America first ideology that, you know, so it has to be the Lake of America, even though the borders share between America and Canada, but it's the Lake of America even though that border is there, and even it's in both countries, you know, or now you're in the Dominican Republic, but everything needs to be about America. Like, this is a little bit of America, NDR. You can't acknowledge a culture that is around. And again, it's like those of us that had NEA grants and National Endowment of the Art grant. That's redundant. Grant, and then the justification was simply, this does not uphold the principles of America, but is defined by this administration.
1: Yeah.
2: And that's the real danger. It's like, you can just say anything's woke and then cancel it, and where's the recourse right
1: it's
2: now?
1: Like, it's culture cleansing. It's almost, that's what it feels like.
2: It's
1: they're
2: terrifying.
1: Trying to change how we, you know, see America, how America is seen abroad, how you know, and that it has to be a certain. We know what they're going to put up there. We know what it's going to be like. Mm-hmm. But it's not. It's no different than the Kennedy Center sculpture that got taken down. Mm-hmm. The blue by Joe Shapiro, who happened to die last year. Mm-hmm. So now it's become the sort of legacy of the Kennedy Center, and now that gets taken down, and it's a blue sculpture. It has no. That was quite popular, but it had nothing. You're right. There was like fists in there. There was anything protest. There was anything. It was just a sculpture of a blue person. And so that got taken down as well. So I mean, this is. They say that this is the first of more to come. So
0: it's just what I think is also problematic for me as I think about this. Candy Wiley's work was already, you know, at the top of the tier in terms of purchase power. Mm-hmm. After he did President Obama's portrait, that it now commands even more. Mm-hmm. So if they in fact do sell it, they're going to get a lot of money.
1: Them. And where does that money go? Oh. But you got to sell
0: know.
1: It, and then where you go?
0: I have no idea.
1: And you don't have any right to sell it.
0: That's true. That's part of the sticking point.
1: Yeah.
0: So it may not. They may not be able to sell it, mm-hmm. according to the rules. But we shall see. Anyway. Coming up, Naomi Osaka serves up a little Allen Iverson at the U.S. Open and scores with a look straight out of the NBA playbook. That's next on The Culture Show. Stay with us.

0: Spain's national women's soccer team has agreed to subsidize egg freezing for athletes who put off pregnancy to keep playing. The move has been praised by some players, but it doesn't solve what others see as a bigger problem. Women who have kids mid-career often get sidelined when they try to return to the pitch. Hear that story next time on The World.
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0: change?
1: Well, some things do change, but for Tupac Shakur, it was decades in the making, killed at 25, mythologized ever since. His murder went unsolved longer than he was alive, fueling decades of rumors and conspiracy theories. Now, nearly 30 years later, a guilty verdict brings his family long-awaited accountability. Mm. So, Dwayne Keefe D. Davis was convicted. He was in the white Cadillac on the night nearly 30 years ago in Las Vegas. This was always a kind of dicey case because they never found this white Cadillac and they never found the gun. Mm-hmm. So there's always this what, you know, sparked all these conspiracy theories. However, Dwayne decided to take it upon himself to
2: tell
1: comment
2: everybody
1: on it after some time had passed. So here he is in the 2025 Netflix docuseries Sean Combs: The Reckoning, and he's in episode one implicating Combs in Tupac Shakur's murder.
3: Puff is, to me, very threatened by Pop. When I reflect on how this all came into play, he has legit money. Then you have the antagonist, Tupac Shakur. All those ingredients created the chain of events that started in New York and ended in Vegas.
1: Okay. And then, you know, after he pointed the finger at Sean, as we know, he decided he was going to say, well, you know, I was in the car and, you know, whatever. Then he said, and then during the case, there was a lot of discussion about how he really didn't mean that. He was just trying to sell a story to get some money, which I actually believe. However, I also believe he did it, but that's just me. And so did a jury. So here we are. And the family feels, even though it's been 30 years and a lot of all this stuff swirling around, that they're finally vindicated.
4: Yeah, I mean, I think that that's true. I think that for fans, the mystery and the mythology between Tupac is still there, right? I mean, we know sort of who killed him, right? But someone is accountable, and I think that it's. I think that that's a really interesting part of it. I mean, the thing about Tupac is also like we'll never get to know who he would have been at 35 or 45 or 55, and would he still have been producing the kind of music he did at 25? Think about that. I mean, and Biggie the same way at 24. I mean, it's pretty incredible. So, I mean, for me, it changes the whole narrative of this mythology, right? Mm-hmm. That when Davis gets convicted and now he's going to be serving some jail time, that he talks about this had nothing to do with East Coast, West Coast rivalry. This had nothing to do with Biggie being mad at Tupac. This had nothing to do. So it's sort of like, okay, so we've now taken away that 30-year mythology that we always thought it was this big fight because Biggie was killed in L.A., right? So and Biggie was sort of like not nervous about being in L.A., and P. Diddy said to him, no, stay there, you know, you're cool, you know, no problem. He was on his way to London, so it just fueled this, and it was 6 months after the Tupac, so it seems like it would be a retaliatory thing. So for me, I'm questioning now who killed Biggie, because if there wasn't this animosity, and now we've taken away this whole idea that it was the Tupac camp, then okay, I feel like this door is going to now open a little bit more into the
2: twice.
4: Biggie.
2: Right. The first shooting, I think, was really linked to the East Coast.
4: Yes.
2: West Coast. You know, so maybe that's where the, I don't know.
4: It does, but now that might have been, but he's saying that no, this happened as a gang rivalry from the
2: Crips. Detective Simmons, I can't wait to see your third career as a detective.
4: Well, because Tupac had beat up his nephew earlier that night at a casino, and so this was, Davis is saying, well, yeah, that was retaliation. But you're right, Callie, this is crazy. This is a man who wrote this in 2019. He's like, I was there, I did it, not understanding that he could be tried for the actual first degree murder of just being an accomplice.
1: Yes. So.
2: And I was just thinking, you were playing Changes, and I've been listening to that on repeat since this verdict came down. And I was just thinking about, again, looking at when we revisit these folks from the past and looking at it from a 2026 perspective and the lyrics, like he was a poet, you know, and you always think about these folks, like what would the world be had, you know, Tupac lived or had Aaliyah lived or something, these folks that we lost in the 90s. I just want to say some of the lyrics is like, about black community, about unity in the black community and mm-hmm. uplifting black women. And this I got love for my brother, but we can never go, no, I'm not going to rap because that is not my ministry. That is not my ministry.
1: Okay.
2: I got love for my brother, but we can never go nowhere unless we share with one another. We got to start making changes, learn to see me as a brother instead of two distant strangers. And that's how it's supposed to be. You know, like, building, there's so much talk about the violence and the shootings and the East Coast, West Coast and the gang life. And that was all very much part of his life and his, you know, the mythology ever since. But the family said that they take solace in the fact that his mm-hmm. words live beyond him and live in our hearts. And you really want to think about him as a poet.
4: Yeah.
1: Yeah, I agree. All right, now a major turning point for Boston Ballet. An anonymous donor has given the company $10 million, the largest endowment contribution in its history, permanently funding the artistic director's position in honor of Mikko Nissinen, now in his 25th year leading Boston Ballet. It's also a very big first step toward the company's goal of building a $100 million endowment. For Boston Ballet, that changes more than the balance sheet. It gives the company firmer footing for whatever comes next. Listen, I'm talking to two people who would love to have
2: come on to one of our shows, anonymous donor. You know,
4: I mean, this is huge, though. It is huge, and it's huge that it wasn't like someone from the board. It was an actual donor who said, "I love the thing. I love the work that Nissan's doing, and so I'm going to endow that." And so I'm thinking, okay, Rock's film's almost 30 years old. Do you guys love the work that we're doing? And Front Porch is doing amazing. So, I mean, I think it's just. I think what's really interesting is it comes sort of on the heels of what happened at the BSO, right? Mm-hmm. And that they just and for Andrus's, you know, he got fired. Here is an organization who's just, you know, almost just as old and is being supported. So I just think that that's an interesting juxtaposition.
2: I think it's wonderful. I think in this time right now where folks of means are being completely disincentivized to give, like the richest person in the world, Mr. Musk, I think he gave away like 0.07% of his wealth, and the minimum for his foundation is supposed to be 5%. He gave away that little. So like at a time when people are encouraged to be greedy and to do other things with their wealth, like make it grow or buy another home or something like that, that people are going to give to any of our nonprofits. And I'm happy for the Boston Ballet. Obviously, we'd be amazing for $10 million, but you know, their budget is, well, $450 million. I mean, sorry. $45 million is the entire budget. So, you know, giving 10%, a little bit less than 10% of their budget is huge. And we all would love some that type of contribution. But the idea that there's still people out there who are generous, who are giving, who are supporting arts and culture in their community can't be like diminished. It's, we need to like celebrate that.
1: It's a couple things. Nissinen said the arts live on a knife's edge and we are committed to evolving our business model to safeguard this deeply human art form. And another point to be made to the audience, just a reminder, the ticket sales only fund a third of its operations. This is true for
4: everybody. For all of our
1: organizations. So just to be reminded that, you know, what this kind of help can mean is huge.
4: I mean, exactly. And that's what Maurice and I were talking about before, is that it really makes it, and this endowment for an artistic director for one position is huge, because that's what you need for stability in an organization. So this is amazing.
1: All right. Finally, Naomi Osaka is serving up an homage to Allen Iverson. At the U.S. Open, Osaka took a style assist from the basketball legend, a nod to the athlete who helped change the way sports and fashion meet.
2: I am a U.S. Open fan. I was staying up way past my bedtime to watch a game till 2 a.m. I was like, who do I think I am? I had to check my driver's license. Like, wait, I was born that year. I'm that age. I need to go to bed. But, you know, it's so cool, the hair. And then she's inspiring other folks, like her friend Taylor Townsend.
4: Yep.
2: On her round one game, she wore this really beautiful black and orange outfit to celebrate HBCU Day. I'm like, come on with the fashion on the court.
4: No, I mean, I think it's incredible. I think it's funny that she never even met Allen Iverson, that she really feels like he stands for something in sports and black sports especially, and being authentically who he is. I do think that she also pays homage, of course, to Serena, who actually that she looks at in terms of fashion. I mean, Serena wore tutus and she wore the catsuit. The question, though, is like, you know, I feel like there's a lot of these black athletes doing this, and people are like, well, what is tennis, and shouldn't tennis be this? And people forget that you know, Macklemore wore denim. Like, they were doing all sorts of things on the court, and no one was saying anything about it. But I do think that they, you know, the funny thing about it is that tennis needs them, right? Tennis is trying to attract this new audience, and Osaka is bringing it. And I think that for her, Serena, it was about, this is what a woman can be, both things. A woman can be all of these things. I feel like for Osaka, it's sort of like, I want to tell the story of my life and the story of other people's lives. Mm-hmm. I want to tell the story of my African-American heritage, and I want to tell the story of my Japanese heritage. Mm-hmm. And then I want to pay tribute to all of these other people who I think that are doing the same thing. And so bring it on. I think mm-hmm. it's great. And they said one of her games, they had to like stop it because the influencers were in the booth taking pictures and the flashes were going off. Oh. And they had to stop.
1: We're trying to play a game.
2: It's
1: here.
2: So great, like with these folks, when they have the eye and the focus of the world. Right. Like, what are they doing with those, right. that time, and what the messages they're putting out there? And it's so important.
1: So I just want to pick up messages and storytelling, because she says the reason she does this, and she's done it, as you know, people may know, in many other the other events, is that it's storytelling for her, mm-hmm. and that she's a 4-time major champion, and so she. In this instance, she was wearing the cornrows and armbands that Iverson made possible. She had a custom distress, Who Decides wore tulle and French terry gown styled by La Roche. If folks know who he is, right. that is Zendaya's fantastic mm-hmm. stylist and image consultant, I'm sorry. And she said of Allen Iverson, he was a trailblazer and shifted the way, and it's true, NBA players dress and elevated the conversation about yeah. clothes and sports. Mm-hmm. So she never met him, as right. you said, but she's wanting the legacy to be.
4: I think that's fabulous. And I think it's funny that Vogue's coverage of the 2026 tournament is essentially treating players' entrances and outfits as part of the event itself. I love it. What are you wearing? Oh, and then they're coming on the court, and there they are.
2: I mean, it's like a rock concert, like the lights and the sound, the music in between games. I am so plugged in. You know, and I bet you she's going to meet Allen Iverson now.
4: Oh, of course.
2: You know, when
4: yes.
2: someone calls your name out and gives you that much love, hopefully they can at least grab a coffee.
1: Well, I mean, you know, it's all a fashion show now with yes. NBA and the football players too, you know, just the kind right. in the tunnel and all the mm-hmm. rest. So, you know, this
4: fashion takes some, has met sports.
1: Yeah, exactly.
4: Finally.
1: And tennis, and she's helping
4: in a way that it should be
1: to take it there. All right. I just did want to talk about her outfit with the fishtail.
4: Oh.
1: in case people don't remember that one, it was fantastic. She looked like a big fish.
2: Yes,
4: I know.
1: I mean, I think
4: was it a koi?
1: It's like a koi. Yes, mm-hmm. because
4: yeah, that's
1: it was representative of her Japanese heritage, as you said, Lisa. And so that one I think was. People had noticed before what she was doing, but when she came out with that one, because it was mm-hmm. so huge, and then everybody was thinking, how's she going to play? Because she took the top part off, and of course, underneath, as is the same case with the Iverson outside outfit, underneath was her tennis stuff.
4: Mm-hmm.
1: So I love the fact
4: that Coco Gauff is actually getting into this as well, and she's very obviously much more understated, but she's saying she takes fashion advice, you know, from Serena, from Venus, from Osaka, and I feel like there's this like sisterhood now, mm-hmm. you know, on the court, not only about tennis, but also about how they're going to use, like you said, mm-hmm. Maurice, how they're going to use their, you know, who they are, you know, in the world of tennis to bring forth not just fashion, but stories behind mm-hmm. this fashion.
2: And the number of black players this year, like,
1: it is kind of shocking.
2: Yeah,
1: isn't it? Yeah,
2: it's exciting.
1: Yes.
4: Thank you, Serena and Venus, mm-hmm. and Arthur Ashe. And Althea Gibson.
1: Mm-hmm. Well, that's true. Yeah. That's all of that. That's true. And, you know, she's proud to stand on the legacy of all of those people. She mm-hmm. she says that, which I think is very interesting. And in terms of the fashion legacy, we have to also give credit to Serena and
4: absolutely.
1: And Venus, because they took a lot of hell for changing
4: of
1: their
4: course.
1: Look.
4: Of course, yeah. And being unapologetic about it and saying, this doesn't need to be what tennis is.
1: Right.
4: This is not what it looks like. This is also what it looks like.
2: From the beginning, remember those beads?
4: They started there, remember?
2: And then they were saying that the rattling of the beads were distracting the other players.
4: Get
2: out of here.
1: yet, even though people were screaming and yelling and grunting, but that wasn't loud.
2: With the beads were
4: right.
2: too loud.
1: Okay. Well, let's talk about our, it's time for our weekend preview.
4: Ooh.
1: With a roundup of our recommendations for upcoming arts and culture happenings. Lisa, what are you looking for?
4: Oh my God, okay. So if you haven't been to Barbados, you can go today between 5 and 10 okay. at City Hall Plaza. It's called Oystons and Bostons. It's free, but you need to RSVP. This is something I I am Barbadian. My dad is half is from Barbados. Mm-hmm. But you know, it was like it started out as these local fishermen would come and put their catches, and people would buy them, and then that leftover fish, they would the people started to set up these little tables and started to fry the fish right there, and they put up music along, and it became a community, and it's amazing. And so, if you're never going to get to Barbados, this is your opportunity to feel it, to understand it, to be part of it today at six at between 5 and 10 at City Hall Plaza. Come join us. I'll be there.
1: Eating Bajans. Aren't you Bajans?
4: I'm Bajans.
1: Okay. Yeah. Right.
4: Bajans,
1: very
4: Barbadians.
1: Good.
4: You can call them. Call us what you will.
2: Yes.
1: I must say that fish in Barbados is really good.
4: Oof, the flying fish. Yeah. Sweet, beautiful, perfect. Yes.
1: Okay, Maurice.
2: I'm excited for the theatrical season, or in general. A lot of people have been announcing their seasons. I want to highlight some shows that celebrate and uplift Black culture on stage. We got Covenant and Speakeasy, which I believe opens this month, and also Purpose at the Huntington.
1: Purpose, opens,
2: And From Porch Season, plays and readings that celebrate Black culture on stage. Welcome everybody of all backgrounds off stage. And we're about to launch a discounted ticket program. 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
1: Wow.
2: So, we're really excited to...
4: When's your first show?
2: Our first show is The Wash, and that opens at the end of October.
1: And the Purpose, by the way, won the Pulitzer Prize.
4: Yes.
1: So people should say that by Brandon...
2: Brandon Jacob
1: Jacobson. Mm-hmm. Yeah. Jacobs Jenkins.
2: Mm-hmm.
1: Yes. Okay. Just to put that on the table. And for me, it's the 16th annual Asian American Day on Saturday, 10:30 to 4. This is it takes place in Boston, and Governor Charlie Baker and Mayor Marty Walsh officially designated the second Saturday of September each year as Asian American Day for Massachusetts and Boston, and this has continued. And so it's on the Boston Common, and it should be a lot of 80 booths.
4: Oh,
1: a
4: wow.
1: Lot of food. That's my cue. All right, so. Alrighty, this has been a fabulous conversation, and that's it for this edition of The Culture Show. Thank you again to my Culture Show comrades, Lisa Simmons, the Artistic and Executive Director of the Roxbury International Film Festival and Program Manager at Mass Cultural Council, and Maurice Emmanuel Parent, an award-winning actor, educator, and producing artistic director at Front Porch Arts Collective. A reminder that our next Wednesday watch party is Wednesday, September 30th. That's when we'll revisit Bridesmaids. And coming up on Under the Radar with Callie Crossley, that's my show, we're looking at conspiracy theories that sprouted right out of 9/11. And in the second part of the show, a really interesting book called Old in the Game, Aging with and in Hip Hop, looking at when a genre starts out, is founded by young people, what happens when they turn and they become elder status? They're all elders now. How does that impact? And what happens with the young people and new generation? There's a lot going on in this conversation with Murray Foreman, who is the author of the book. Anyway, our engineer is Dave Goodman. Thanks to Eddie Hickey for producing today's YouTube stream. The Culture Show crew is Max Chow Gillette, Kate Dellis, and Chelsea Mers. Our intern is Katie McCabe. I'm Callie Crossley. Have a great weekend.
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0: The prosecution argued she knew what she was doing. We are now in the final sprint to November and the midterm elections, and there's little question about the top issue for voters, affordability. NPR's Tamara Keith has more from her Swing Shift project.
1: We're checking in regularly with about a dozen swing voters in swing states, and they currently have a pretty dim view of the state of the country.
2: A word or phrase I would use to describe the country right now is stuck.
3: I'd say chaotic.
4: Out of control.
5: Dumpster fire.
6: Better, because I think things are getting better.
7: I would say relief.
8: Disoriented.
9: Waiting on the edge right now.
10: Worry. I think everybody is worried about whether or not these prices are going to come down.
1: That was Wally, John, Stephen, Colleen, Lee, Teresa, Evan, Quintero, and Gerald. NPR has agreed not to use their full names so they can speak freely. Tamara Keith, NPR News.
0: A new report from the Centers for Disease Control and Prevention finds the rate of American teens receiving recommended routine vaccinations has remained below target levels for the past several years. NPR's Marie Godoy has the story.
11: The CDC says about 90% of American teens have received at least one dose of Tdap, a vaccine that protects against tetanus, diphtheria, and pertussis. That's the same rate that have gotten the meningococcal conjugate vaccine, which protects against four bacteria strains that can cause life-threatening infections. That vaccination rate hasn't changed since 2019. Meanwhile, just under 78% of teens had received at least one dose of the HPV vaccine, which protects against human papillomavirus, a commonly sexually transmitted virus. Large studies have shown that vaccination against HPV in adolescents can prevent cervical, oral, penile, and other cancers caused by the virus. Maria Godoy, NPR News.
0: The Labor Department reports the job market rebounded in August. Employers added a surprising 162,000 jobs, far exceeding the 65,000 jobs forecasters anticipated. The unemployment rate remains steady at 4.1%. The report could be good news for President Trump 2 months ahead of the midterm elections, where the economy remains a major concern among voters. 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
12: Good afternoon. With the latest from the GBH newsroom, I'm Henry Santoro. A jury failed to reach a verdict in the trial of Lindsay Clancy today in Plymouth County Superior Court, prompting the judge to declare a mistrial.
13: All right, members of the jury, at this point, I'm going to declare that the jury is deadlocked, and I'm going to declare a mistrial.
12: Jurors had to determine whether Clancy was criminally responsible for killing her three children, ages 5, 3, and 8 months, on January 24, 2023, in the basement of their Duxbury home. After jurors twice said that they were deadlocked, Judge William Sullivan asked them to keep at it. But today, Sullivan declared that mistrial, despite the defense's last-minute request to remove a juror who defense attorney Kevin Reddington kept the jury deadlocked. He said that, and at noon today, the defense filed an emergency motion to stay the verdict just as Sullivan was about to declare that mistrial. The Supreme Judicial Court denied the request, so the question now is, what's next? And the answer is, Plymouth County District Attorney Timothy Cruz must decide whether to try Clancy again. Meanwhile, when asked by reporters about the possibility of a second trial in the event of a mistrial, Reddington simply said, bring it. Today is the deadline for political or grassroots campaigns that are backing or opposing statewide ballot questions to file 60-day reports with the Office of Campaign and Political Finance. Masterlist reports that after today, which marks 60 days until the November 3rd general election, ballot committees must file reports on the 5th and 20th days of each month leading up to the election. Red Sox Orioles tonight in Baltimore, 82 degrees in Boston right now. 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
1: U.S. employers added 162,000 jobs in August, beating expectations. The news could give the Federal Reserve more leeway to raise interest rates later this month to curb stubborn inflation. This is GBH's All Things Considered. With Elsa Chang and Scott Detrow, I'm Arun Roth. It's Friday, September 4th. Coming up, a Ukrainian teen in Kyiv was at school when a Russian drone crashed into a nearby building.
2: I got really scared, and it was like so loud, we all understood what happening.
1: Russian drones have struck Ukraine constantly for over a week, leaving residents feeling stressed and vulnerable. And diesel fuel prices have hit an all-time high as the wars in Iran and Ukraine continue. Those stories and all the day's news coming up after these headlines.
3: Live from NPR News in Washington, I'm Linda Kenyon. A judge has declared a mistrial in the case of Lindsay Clancy, the Massachusetts woman who admitted to killing her three children. Priyanka Dayal McCluskey has the latest from member station WBUR.
4: After deliberating for almost 40 hours, the jury of nine women and three men said they remained deadlocked. Clancy's defense attorney, Kevin Reddington, told Judge William Sullivan that based on a note from the jury, just one member of the panel was holding out and preventing a verdict of not guilty.
5: Even though they have agreed and expressed doubt, they are refusing to apply the law as you've given it.
4: Reddington has argued Clancy should not be held responsible for killing her children, Cora, Dawson, and Callan, because she was suffering from severe postpartum psychosis. Prosecutors didn't say whether they would pursue a new trial. For NPR News, I'm Priyanka Dayal McCluskey in Boston.
3: The Labor Department reports employers added a surprising 162,000 jobs last month, while unemployment remains steady at 4.1%. Heather Long is the chief economist at Navy Federal Credit Union. She says while jobs are up, wages are not.
6: That was the one sore spot in the August jobs report. Wage growth is at the lowest level in 5 years, 3.1% growth in the past year. That is below inflation, meaning inflation is wiping out all of wage gains.
3: The jobs report does raise questions about inflation and whether the Federal Reserve will try to tame it by raising interest rates. The Trump administration is taking the unprecedented step of making state lists of adult citizens ahead of the midterm elections. As NPR's Jude Joffe Block reports, the plan was outlined in an executive order President Trump signed in March.
7: The executive order tasks the Department of Homeland Security and the Social Security Administration with compiling the citizenship lists and giving them to states at least 60 days before an election, which is now. But according to court filings, the Trump administration will not meet that deadline, but still plans to release the citizenship list before the midterms. The nonprofit Electronic Privacy Information Center is suing to stop the plan from going forward, arguing it violates federal law, including the Privacy Act. It also argues the data the federal government has are not accurate, and lawyers on the case warn the plan could lead to chaos and potentially voters disenfranchised. Jude Joffe Block, NPR News.
3: It was a down day on Wall Street, despite the report on joblessness during the month of August. Stocks closed down more than 272 points. The NASDAQ was down more than 77. The S&P 500 lost 29. 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
1: From the GBH Newsroom, I'm Arun Roth. More than 1,300 employees at the Encore Boston Harbor Casino in Everett went on strike this morning. The workers walked off the job after their contract with casino owner Wynn Resorts expired and as negotiations over a new agreement remain unresolved. Seth Ogilvie is with United Here Local 26, one of the unions representing the workers. He says the employees include everyone from housekeepers and gardeners to servers and slot machine attendants.
8: It's been really impressive seeing all of these workers come together and say, hey, we deserve better.
1: The workers are demanding higher wages and claim Encore is foregoing health care benefits from their previous contract. Encore has said it is committed to negotiating a fair agreement. The casino plans to remain open throughout the strike. Massachusetts is among nearly two dozen states suing the Trump administration over its plans to cut off Medicaid funding for gender-affirming care for trans youth. GBH's Hannah Rialli has the latest.
8: The new rule will stop federal Medicaid dollars from covering treatments like hormone therapy and puberty blockers for transgender minors. It's supposed to take effect next month. States are asking a Boston federal judge to declare that rule unlawful and block it. Regardless of what happens with the case, though, Massachusetts officials have said they'll keep paying for gender-affirming care with state money. Vermont and Maine recently announced they'll do the same, but New Hampshire won't because the state completely bans that type of care for minors. Hannah Rialli, GBH News.
1: For the first time in two seasons, the UMass Minutemen football team has a W next to its name. Last night, UMass beat Rutgers 37-21, shocking the college football landscape. The Minutemen's win ended a streak of 16 straight losses that had been the longest active losing streak in the country. After the game, head coach Joe Haramisiak said the team played up to their standard.
9: And I'm just really happy for us, our school, our fan base, everybody that's rooting for UMass tonight. That's what I'm really the most proud of, are those people.
1: The Minutemen's offense was unstoppable for much of the game thanks to a standout performance from quarterback Pop Watson III, who threw three touchdown passes. UMass's next game is at home a week from tomorrow against Sacred Heart. Lows in the 60s overnight, expecting a cloudy day tomorrow with highs near 70. Sunday looking at a mix of sun and clouds with highs in the 70s. Right now it is 80 degrees in Boston.
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11: This is All Things Considered from NPR News. I'm Elsa Chang in Culver City, California.
12: And I'm Scott Detrow in Washington. The U.S. job market rebounded last month after a disappointing July. A report out today shows employers added 162,000 jobs in August, and the unemployment rate held steady at a low 4.1%. So the job market looks stable at a time when we know inflation remains high. And that could impact the Federal Reserve's calculation as it makes a decision on interest rates later this month. NPR's Scott Horsley joins me now. Hi, Scott.
13: Hi, Scott.
12: Hiring was stronger in August than forecasters expected. Any sense what's going on?
13: Some of this really is a rebound after a very weak jobs report in July when both restaurants and public schools cut jobs. A lot of those losses were reversed in August. We also saw job gains in other sectors last month, including construction, manufacturing, and healthcare. There aren't a whole lot of jobs being added in those areas, but there also are not a whole lot of layoffs. Laura Ulrich, who's an economist at the job search company Indeed, says the labor market's kind of in a holding pattern.
14: If you already have a job, today's report overall is very positive, right? But if you're looking for work, I think this still remains quite a frustrating time because there's not a lot of churn going on. So it's still a difficult time to get a job.
13: One positive sign is that we did see more people coming off the sidelines in August and joining the workforce. Many of those newcomers did find work, so the unemployment rate remains very low.
12: I'm wondering, with that low unemployment rate, are employers having to pay more to attract workers?
13: A little bit more. Wages are going up, but not as fast as they had been, and that's another sign the job market's kind of stuck in neutral. Average wages in August were up 3.1% from a year ago. That's a smaller annual increase than the previous month. And Ulrich says lately workers' wages have not been keeping up with the rising cost of living.
14: This is why people hate inflation so much, right? They see when they go to the grocery store or fill up the tank or managing their monthly budgets that inflation is a tough tax on families.
13: Just today, the price of diesel fuel hit an all-time high, $5.85 a gallon. And of course, that has the potential to drive up prices for everything that moves by truck or train.
12: All right, so 160,000 new jobs. Who got them? Where'd they go?
13: 162,000. And here's an interesting detail. Almost all of those new jobs, nearly 98%, went to women.
12: Interesting.
13: Now, that's partly because the industries that added the most jobs, restaurants, healthcare, public schools, those are all industries dominated by women. But even in, say, manufacturing, which is often thought of as a man's career, more than half the 16,000 jobs added last month went to women. Ulrich says that's partly because factories increasingly need employees with specialized skills, not just strong backs, and women have been developing a lot of those skills.
14: If you talk to community colleges, for example, they will tell you they're having more women enroll in these programs. And so I think you're also seeing some of that, that women are choosing some of these other sectors that have been more male dominated.
13: Earlier this year, women surpassed men on the jobs tally, which has happened only a few times before. And since then, women have widened that lead.
12: Interesting. Now, how is this jobs report going to affect the Fed's thinking about interest rates?
13: Well, the Fed has to decide in a couple of weeks whether to raise interest rates, and odds of a September rate hike went up after this morning's jobs report, since it looks like the job market is strong enough to weather a rate hike. Of course, a lot's going to depend on what the inflation scorecard says when it comes out next week.
12: That is NPR's Scott Horsley, who does a good job covering the economy for us. Thank you, Scott.
13: Thank you.
11: President Trump has confirmed his two envoys, Jared Kushner and Steve Witkoff, are heading to Moscow, and for the first time, Kyiv, in another effort to bring about peace talks. The last week in and around Ukraine's capital has been one of constant disruption and danger. The sound of air raid sirens were once a nighttime warning. And now they're blaring several times a day, alerting residents to incoming swarms of jet-powered drones from Russia. NPR's Joanna Kakissis reports from Kyiv.
15: Not long after we arrive at Olena Skulovatova's house outside Kyiv, we hear something that's rare in a country where the airspace is closed. It's the sound of a jet. Before this week, Skulovatova assumed it came from a Ukrainian military aircraft protecting the skies. Now she says it could very easily be a Russian jet-powered attack drone. I'm keeping track, she says, and I'm trying to explain to the kids what's going on, not only so they won't be afraid of every sound, but also so they understand. Skulovatova is an author. Her books include stories about children coping with war. More than a week of constant air raid sirens and jet-powered drone attacks have tested her daughters, ages 14, 11, and 9. The 14-year-old, Victoria, spent her first day in school in a shelter. A Russian drone crashed into a nearby university building.
2: We heard the windows break, the light fell there. Like, I got really scared, and it was like so loud. We all understood what was happening.
15: When the teachers gave the students the all clear, she walked outside and saw the damage.
2: The cars that were near the building, they were all covered in this black powder, and I could also smell some really disgusting smell of something burning.
15: She is now attending online classes at home along with her two younger sisters. But the constant air raid sirens mean they have to run into their home's basement shelter several times a day. I ask 11-year-old Valeria how she feels.
16: I'm very stressed, scared, and nervous.
15: The new sound, she says, make her heart race. A few days ago, she and Victoria were playing in the backyard at night when they heard that jet sound. The dark sky turned orange. Victoria says a jet drone had crashed nearby. Her sister panicked.
2: She got really scared the time she cried.
15: Valeria forces a smile.
16: It was very scary. I just hear that noise, and then my mom said that we should go to the shelter.
15: This family, like most Ukrainians, know that their country does not have enough air defense supplies to intercept Russian missiles, which have also been striking the capital. Russia's new jet-powered drones travel as fast as some missiles. In another Kyiv suburb, Russian drones hit a production site for Coca-Cola. 42-year-old Oksana Semenyuk heard the explosion, the loudest she ever remembers. She says she feels far more vulnerable with jet drones attacking Ukraine. They fly low and there are a lot of them, she says, and we don't know where they will fall. In Russia, Ukrainian drones have been hitting energy and logistic targets all year in an attempt to weaken the Kremlin's ability to wage war. Olena Skulovatova, the writer and mother of three, says she supports this campaign, even if it brings more retaliation from Russia. Russians will at least feel the pain of war, she says, rather than continuing to live their lives while Ukrainians are killed. Joanna Kikisis, NPR News, Kyiv.
12: $5.85 a gallon. That is how much diesel in the U.S. costs now. This is an all-time high. NPR Energy reporter Willa Rubin explains why and what that means for the price of, well, everything.
17: Much of the economy runs on diesel. Trucks, tractors, nearly 90% of school buses. Jaime Brito is the head of Dow Jones Energy, and he does not mince words about why diesel matters.
18: Diesel is the blood of the economy, is the engine in which you move goods, food, agricultural goods from the farm to the supermarket.
17: And when the price of diesel goes up, it hurts. It's gone up by more than $2 a gallon on average over the past year, according to AAA. The last time prices were this high, it was 2022, after Russia's full-scale invasion of Ukraine. And when I asked Brito about what's behind these record-high diesel prices, he asked,
18: "How much time do you have?" I mean, the diesel story, I would title it, you know, everything, everywhere, all at once, no?
17: In other words, it's not one factor driving up the price, it's all of them. Factor one, the Strait of Hormuz. Because of the war in Iran, not much oil is getting through it. Factor two, refineries around the world, like in China, have scaled back their exports so they can meet their own needs. Factor three, jet fuel. The war drove up the price of jet fuel, and consequently, airfare.
18: What refiners in the U.S. did is they tried to take opportunity of the price incentive to produce more jet fuel.
17: But making more jet fuel meant we got less diesel. Then factor four, the war in Ukraine. Ukraine has been firing at Russian refineries, taking many of them offline. Russia has stopped exporting its remaining diesel. It all adds up to a perfect storm.
18: So it's scary. I mean, the diesel situation, it's like the entire supply shock was concentrated throughout the supply chain into the diesel market, and this is what we have now.
17: That risks driving up prices for everything. Patrick DeHaan, petroleum analyst at GasBuddy, says
19: there's going to be a trickle-down.
17: A trickle-down to the price of food, because it's nearly harvest season, and lots of farm equipment runs on diesel. And with winter on the horizon, homes in part of the country use heating oil, which is functionally the same as diesel, so potentially more expensive. And frankly, anything that has to be shipped probably needs diesel.
19: If the cost of diesel is elevated, Americans are going to feel it indirectly through whatever they buy, whatever they have delivered, the groceries that they buy, the fruits that they eat, the meats, you know, all of it moves with diesel.
17: Which could mean an expensive few months to come. Willa Rubin, NPR News.

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1: 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How do we elevate the true narrative of 9/11? 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
2: This is GBH 89.7. I'm Arun Roth. Nice to have you with us. Coming up on All Things Considered, a conversation about a new way to spot archaeological fakes, how hurricanes may have influenced lizard evolution, and the health effects of extreme heat. NPR's shortwave news roundup is just ahead. Tonight in local sports, after a win at Camden Yards, the Red Sox face the Orioles for game two of a three-game series starting at 7:05. Now here's GBH's Dave Epstein with the weather.
3: We have partly cloudy skies overnight tonight, an early evening shower, temperatures falling back down into the low 60s. As we head for tomorrow, mostly sunny, followed by some clouds, maybe a shower, temperatures in the afternoon in the lower 70s. We're in the 50s Saturday night, and we get back into the 70-degree range on Sunday with sunshine. A little warmer on Monday, mid to upper 70s. Also sunny. For GBH News, I'm Dave Epstein.

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1: This is GBH 89.7. I'm Arun Roth. Coming up, President Trump's planned 250-foot arch would stand near the entrance to Arlington National Cemetery. It lacks final approval, but preliminary work has already begun. That's just ahead.
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3: And the Boston Speakers Series with its upcoming 2026-2027 season. 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
1: Still to come on All Things Considered, the deadlock could not be resolved and the Lindsey Clancy murder trial has officially ended in mistrial. And just in time for Labor Day, hundreds of workers at Everett's Encore Boston Harbor Casino have gone on strike. Those stories coming up right after these headlines.
4: Live from NPR News in Washington, I'm Dan Ronan. The judge in the Lindsey Clancy murder trial declared a mistrial today after jurors said they could not reach a unanimous verdict. This was the seventh day of deliberations. The Plymouth, Massachusetts jury was trying to decide if Clancy was criminally responsible when she strangled her three young children in 2023. Plymouth County District Attorney Tim Cruz says it's too early to decide if they will seek a retrial.
5: In the end, I bring it all back to the child victims in this case, Cora, Dawson, and Callan. This was and has always been about getting justice for those three little babies.
4: Clancy is a former labor and delivery nurse who has not denied killing her children, but her legal team argued she suffered from severe postpartum psychosis. A hearing to determine the next steps on the case is set for September the 29th. A new study finds the use of the GLP-1 drugs like Wegovy and Zepbound to fight obesity in younger kids has skyrocketed in the U.S. NPR's Maria Godoy reports the surge in prescriptions has occurred even though the Food and Drug Administration has not approved their use for children under the age of 12.
6: The study found more than 20,000 children between the ages of 8 and 11 have taken GLP-1 drugs since 2019. While that overall number remains low, it represents a surge of more than 300-fold among this age group. The vast majority of kids prescribed the medications, nearly 94%, had severe obesity. Clinical guidelines do allow for the use of the medications in kids as young as 8, but older kids were more likely to receive a prescription than younger kids. An estimated 20% of children in the U.S. have obesity. The findings appear in the journal Pediatrics. Maria Godoy, NPR News.
4: It's NPR.
1: From the GBH newsroom, I'm Arun Roth. More than 1,300 employees at the Encore Boston Harbor Casino in Everett went on strike this morning. The workers walked off the job after their contract with casino owner Wynn Resorts expired and as negotiations over a new agreement remain unresolved. Seth Ogilvy is with United Here Local 26, one of the unions representing the workers. He says the employees include everyone from housekeepers and gardeners to servers and slot machine attendants.
7: It's been really impressive seeing all of these workers come together and say, hey, we deserve better.
1: The workers are demanding higher wages and claim Encore is foregoing health care benefits from their previous contract. Encore has said it's committed to negotiating a fair agreement. The casino plans to remain open throughout the strike. The Trump administration is trying to limit transgender kids' access to gender-affirming treatments like hormone therapy. But as GBH's Hannah Rialli reports, Massachusetts and more than 20 other states are suing to block those efforts.
8: The Trump administration has a new rule that would prevent Medicaid from paying for gender-affirming care for trans youth. The states suing in Boston federal court are asking a judge to declare that rule unlawful and stop it from taking effect next month. Massachusetts, Vermont, and Maine are among several states making contingency plans if the lawsuit fails. The states say they'd use their own money to cover kids' gender-affirming care so it could continue without interruptions. It's estimated the cost would be small. Vermont, for instance, has fewer than 200 minors getting this kind of care through the state's Medicaid, according to a spokesperson. Hannah Reale, GBH News.
1: Transit advocates are praising an updated plan from the City of Boston and the MBTA to redesign Blue Hill Avenue. The project has been in the works for years, but residents and advocates have disagreed over the best way to redesign the thoroughfare. The recent update to the design includes a center-running bus lane running down the avenue. It also sets aside more of the road for cars and parking compared to previous designs.

0: 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Right now, it's 80 degrees in Boston.
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2: From NPR News, this is All Things Considered. I'm Scott Detrow in Washington.
3: And I'm Elsa Chang in Culver City, California. Well, the Trump administration says it will break ground on its D.C. arch in the next 2 weeks, even though the project has yet to receive federal approval. The 250-foot arch would tower over Arlington National Cemetery and the Lincoln Memorial. It's already drawn public pushback, and a lawsuit is now escalating. NPR's Rachel Treisman joins us now to talk about all of this. Hi, Rachel.
4: Hey, Elsa.
3: Okay, so I know that you've been covering a lot of hearings, a lot of questions about the arch over the last few months. What changed this week?
4: Right. So Interior Secretary Doug Burgum said yesterday that, quote, excavation work will begin in the next 2 weeks at the traffic circle on Arlington Memorial Bridge, where this administration wants to put the arch.
3: Okay.
4: Now, any structure this big would be controversial, since it will, of course, impact things like road and air traffic, not to mention some pretty key views of the city. U.S. Representative Don Beyer, a Democrat, represents the part of Virginia where the arch would stand.
5: 250 feet is twice as tall as the Lincoln Memorial, half as tall as the Washington Monument. You'll be able to see this from almost any place inside the Beltway.
4: The administration's own National Park Service agrees. It said in a report last week that the arch would disrupt the historical significance of dozens of nearby sites. But the government still wants to move forward, so quickly that it's announcing this work before it's even gotten final approval.
3: Yeah, tell us more about that. Like, what steps has the administration taken so far, and what steps are left?
4: There are two federal panels that need to review this kind of construction in D.C.
3: Mm-hmm.
4: The first, the Commission of Fine Arts, gave final approval to the design back in May. Its members were all appointed by President Trump. The second, the National Capital Planning Commission, which is also led by administration appointees, has given some green lights, but it hasn't granted final approval yet, and it doesn't meet again until October. There are also a bunch of federally required reviews still underway about things like aviation safety and historic preservation. The White House told us in a statement that it is still seeking those approvals and is only starting work that, quote, helps in the process. But Beyer isn't surprised that the administration wants to move quickly.
5: I think Republicans expect that in 9 weeks they're going to lose the majority of the House, maybe the Senate, and that this project is going to be endangered by a new Democratic majority that actually stands up to Trump.
3: Huh. Well, meanwhile, a group of Vietnam War veterans has already sued the government to try to block construction of this arch. They say it desecrates the cemetery, that the project needs congressional approval. Can you talk about where does that lawsuit stand right now?
4: Well, also on Thursday, the same day as Burgum's announcement, lawyers for the federal government asked the judge in that case to dismiss it altogether. And they cited last week's Supreme Court ruling in a different construction case over the White House ballroom. The court said there that the historic preservation group that sued over the construction of the ballroom didn't have the legal standing to do so. And so now the government's lawyers are saying that same reasoning should apply to the arch. But Nicholas Sansone, the lawyer leading this arch lawsuit, says this case is completely different. For example, the veterans suing over the arch have deep ties to Arlington National Cemetery and a lot at stake, especially now.
6: The Supreme Court's decision in the ballroom case has made clear that once construction starts, it's very hard to walk it back.
4: He's with Public Citizen, the nonprofit representing the veterans, and they're asking the court to weigh in on the government's plans quickly.
3: That is NPR's Rachel Treisman. Thank you, Rachel.
4: Thank you.
0: This is GBH's All Things Considered. I'm Arun Roth. Conspiracy theories around September 11 began circulating almost immediately after the horrific attacks occurred, spreading worldwide at an alarming rate. 25 years later, they are more popular than ever. How do we dispel these conspiracy theories and elevate the true narrative of 9/11? And hip-hop was a genre founded by and for the young. So what happens to hip-hop once its pioneers have reached elder status? It's all on this week's episode of Under the Radar with Kelly Crossley, and host Kelly Crossley is here with us to tell us more. Kelly, welcome back.
7: Thank you.
0: So hard to believe the 25th anniversary of September 11. And this week, you're starting off the show with a thought-provoking conversation about the story.

0: story of 9/11. This is dear to my heart. Tell us about this.
1: Yeah, this was a topic I felt was necessary to discuss as we look toward this anniversary, how we're telling the story of September 11th at a time when the conspiracies around what happened have gone from fringe to mainstream. And something I found fascinating is that these conspiracies started just hours after the events, which was unlike any conspiracy before it. And that's all thanks to, of course, the internet. Here's what Aisha Lokmanoulou, who's an assistant professor of emerging media studies at Boston University's College of Communication, said about that.
2: I think the catalyst there was the speed and the scale and the anonymity. So you can put these ideas out there and you can put, you know, ways of compiling, not going to use evidence, but things that corroborate your mental image of what you think happened, especially regarding conspiracy theories.
1: So we're talking early social media like Reddit and then YouTube, where these conspiracies really took off because there were instant reactions and responses coming from people all around the world at record speed.
0: It's wild. I mean, being in New York in the middle of it, I had no idea that they were already taking hold so early. So 25 years later, how do we mitigate the spread when they can spread that fast? Is there any way to rein it all in?
1: Well, Aisha says the way to make sure a new generation gets the true story rather than these 9/11 truthers' version is to be really direct about the facts and about the conspiracies themselves. I also spoke to Garrett Graff, who wrote the best-selling book, The Only Plane in the Sky, An Oral History of 9/11. And he said focusing on the stories of people who were there, who experienced what happened that day, can give a younger generation a better view rather than just the cut-and-dry facts of what happened.
0: I can't wait to hear what they have to say. After that, you've got your September selection for Bookmarked, the Under the Radar Book Club. What's your pick this month?
1: Yep, so this month we spoke with professor and hip-hop expert Murray Forman about his latest book, Old in the Game, Aging With and In Hip-Hop. And it's basically saying that hip-hop was founded by young people for young people. So what happens now? This culture and genre is more than 50 years old, and those youthful pioneers are, well, not so youthful anymore. Murray said that's inspired some generational tension because older hip-hop fans may prioritize an artist's politics or their activism as part of their music. But when we talk about younger hip-hop generations, Murray said that turnover has become much faster.
3: Nas and Jeff Chang and Questlove, they all talk about the quick generational turnover. Then they suggest that it's roughly 5 years. Like almost every 5 years in hip hop, you maybe get a new generational influx, which then speaks to, you know, different aesthetics and also maybe different priorities.
0: A lot of eye-opening stuff for me, and I thought I was a big hip hop fan. New hip hop every 5 years is crazy. I'm curious about how hip hop artists themselves talk about aging.
1: We definitely touch on that, given that Murray interviewed some of the biggest names out there, like Chuck D of Public Enemy, who said that when it comes to aging, he's looking at bands like the Rolling Stones as inspiration. And we listened to some great examples from artists like KRS-One and Eminem, who have addressed the issue head on.
0: That's Kelly Crossley, host of Under the Radar with Kelly Crossley. Great, as always, to have you on, Kelly.
1: Thank you so much, Arun.
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4: Each week, a guest draws a card from NPR's Wild Card deck and answers a big question about their life. Sarah Bareilles is out with a new album and documentary, both titled Good Grief. The project is partly about processing the deaths of two of her close friends. Bareilles talked with Wild Card host Rachel Martin about her relationship to crying.
5: When's a time you realized you were on the right path?
6: Like, I wrote this book of essays called Sounds Like Me. Mm-hmm. And it was so hard. And I sort of hated writing this book. But I started doing this practice where I was writing letters to myself at different ages. Yeah. And it was so profound. It was so profound to really sit with the sense of myself at age 12 and at age 22. Mm. And the things that change and the things that stay the same in that kind of like wrestling with, am I enough? That it just like takes different forms over our life, I think. But I was sitting in the in the lobby of the Marlton Hotel when I had my laptop there. And I was like, just crying, like so self-important, like just crying, all my wisdom. But that's what, you know, that is actually something that happens to me. Like I will like spontaneously start weeping if I kind of hit something that feels especially true or especially resonant.
5: I am a bit of a crier.
6: Yeah.
2: I love that.
5: I'm a big feelings forward person, but I feel very insecure about it to this day.
6: Oh.
5: I do. Do you ever, do you apologize when you start to cry?
6: Not anymore.
5: Mm.
6: My mom used to, so my mom is a big crier too, and she loves to take credit for my crying. Mom, my crying is mine. No, but she used to say this thing, listen to my words, not to my tears, because there is like a, almost like a spontaneous overwhelm. And I spent so much time, especially in early meetings, for example, like I remember meetings around, you know, boardroom tables in the label for the first time. And literally just the sense of being in an overwhelming situation would make my eyes start. I would just have my lips quivering and I'm like feeling overwhelmed. I need to cry. And I would fight it so hard.
5: Yeah.
6: I don't apologize anymore. Mm-hmm. I really think crying, my God, it means you are feeling into your own humanity.
5: Yeah, I mean, I agree. It's just reflexive. I'm trying not to.
6: Yeah.
5: But it is a reflexive habit that now when I notice it, I'm like, oh, I hope I'm not making you uncomfortable. I'm so sorry. I'm so sorry if my emoting is making you uncomfortable.
6: Oh my God. May we all just learn to be a little more comfortable with emotions. Can you imagine what the world would look like?
5: No,
6: allowed.
5: Completely.
6: When I think about talking to my best friends or my sisters, like if they start to cry, it's not even, it's subconscious. Like I'm immediately crying too, because I'm like, oh, I'm with you in your, So go ahead and cry.
5: Okay,
6: I will
5: thanks.
6: Cry with you at any point.
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0: 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I'm Arun Roth. Coming up, a look at a historic seafood spot on the North Shore that's been serving up award-winning seafood for generations. That's just ahead. Tonight in local sports, the Red Sox face the Orioles at Camden Yards starting at 7:05. Boston Legacy FC take on the Utah Royals in Sandy, Utah starting at 9:30. Now here's GBH's Dave Epstein with the weather.
10: We have partly cloudy skies overnight tonight, temperatures falling back down near 60. Tomorrow, look for lots of sunshine in the morning, clouds build, and there may be a shower in the afternoon. Temperatures will be in the low 70s. It's 50s for Saturday night for a touch of autumn. Sunday, we're near 70 with sunshine and a few puffy clouds in the afternoon. Monday, sunshine starts in the 50s, ends up in the 70s. For GBH News, I'm Dave Epstein.
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4: 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I'm Elsa Chang.
8: And I'm Scott Detrow. If you're headed for a final beach visit this Labor Day weekend, do you know where it is okay to set up your beach chairs and umbrella and where it is not? A battle is heating up along a popular Gulf of Mexico destination in northwest Florida over who gets to use the beach and where. NPR's Debbie Elliott reports.
13: South Walton County, Florida boasts 26 miles of shoreline, including the Tony Beach towns of Seaside, Watercolor, and Alice Beach along scenic State Highway 30A.
14: This stretch of beach along the Florida Panhandle is known for its emerald, crystal clear waters and the white sand that makes this sound when you walk on it. It's kind of squeaky. Listen.
15: Can't beat the beaches. Nothing like them anywhere in the world.
13: Dave Rauschkolb is founder of the nonprofit group Florida Beaches for All. He's brought me to a neighborhood access point in Santa Rosa Beach where a boardwalk leads to a pocket of public beach sandwiched between multi-million dollar Gulf Front homes.
15: So on a busy day, this would just be packed between the signs. See the private sign there, the private sign there?
13: Security guards are posted under red umbrellas at the end of the boardwalk. Surrounding landowners have hired them to keep people from spilling over onto their beaches. Rauschkolb, a restaurateur who grew up surfing nearby, says that's just wrong.
15: What we're fighting for is the right for people to go to a public access and walk as far as they want with their beach chairs and set up on any beach.
13: But homeowners here say that encroaches on their property rights. Eric Wilhelm is an entrepreneur from Marietta, Georgia, who spends about half his time at his beach house here, perched on stilts overlooking the Gulf.
16: So you're sitting at ground zero of the beach wars.
13: He's enjoying a cigar on the deck, looking out over the beach below.
16: To argue, you know, whether or not I consider your property is like saying I want to come sit in your backyard.
13: Wilhelm says he's had to call the sheriff about people trespassing at his house.
16: People can always come up on the decks to watch the sunsets. The big problem that people have here is there's no restrooms at any of these beach accesses right along here. So people will come in off the beach and they'll find a house that doesn't look like there's anybody in it, and they'll come up and they'll do dirty things underneath the house.
13: He says talk of abolishing private property rights and opening all the beaches amounts to communism. Wilhelm is among the property owners who prevailed in a protracted legal battle with Walton County over beach access. The conflict has been escalating for a decade, including county ordinances and changing state laws. What's left is ambiguity, says Walton County Sheriff Mike Adkinson. His deputies are caught in the middle.
17: Someone who is in favor of the beaches being open to everybody, they say the sheriff's officer, jackbooted thugs. To people that own the private property, they say we're godless liberal communists who allow everybody to go on their beach.
13: Adkinson, who's been sheriff since 2009, says he's getting more calls than ever over beach disputes. He says deputies can't judge legal property boundaries, so they mostly just try to lower the temperature when there's a standoff.
17: I will tell you, in a decade, I don't think we've made an arrest for trespassing on the beach because we've been able to resolve these.
13: The sheriff is being sued by Brian Littrell, a member of the band The Backstreet Boys. Littrell's waterfront property here has become a flashpoint in the beach battles.
18: What's his crime? Owning the house?
13: Peter Ticton is his lawyer.
18: You know, let's say people came onto your backyard and they decided to have their own barbecue on your backyard, and the homeowners called the sheriff's office and said, hey, could you do something about this? And if the sheriffs came and talked to the people but didn't even tell them that they have to leave, they are basically part of the problem.
13: Littrell has also filed a civil lawsuit against a woman for trespassing. Her supporters say she was within her rights, sitting seaward of the mean high tide line, considered public space. That's roughly where the surf laps the shore. Beach activist Sarah Day has created an app called Shoreline Defender to help people figure out where they can be.
19: The tide is coming up right now. High tide is at 12:15. So you can see you don't have a lot of space, but you can see all that wet sand over there. You can be there.
13: She was motivated to develop the free app after a private security guard tried to kick her family off a beach.
20: It is not telling you to trespass. It is giving you a bandwidth of how much sand you might have at any given time.
13: Day says a beach should bring solace, not conflict.
20: If you live in a coastal community anywhere in the United States, you need to be watching this. because we never thought it would happen here, but here we are. You need to be on high alert.
13: Indeed, conflicts are brewing elsewhere in Florida, and that's led to a grassroots campaign for a state constitutional amendment allowing public beach access from the dune line to the water. Rapid development has created a land squeeze here along 30A. It used to have a sleepy, laid-back vibe with low-density development, but Walton County's population has more than doubled since 2000. Its beaches drew more than 4.5 million visitors last year, according to the County Tourism Office.
3: Everybody wants to be here, and the infrastructure has not been developed for everyone to be here.
13: That's Linda Miller, who has witnessed the boom in her 28 years as a real estate agent here. She says the county government should have been preserving more public beach long ago. The battle over access has upended her business, making it harder to sell properties that are not directly on the Gulf because clients worry they or their renters won't be able to get a spot on the prized beaches. She gets the dilemma.
3: It's a hard call to make because I understand those people that pay $40 million for their gulfront property don't want Bubba and them out there with tent.
13: Still, she thinks the no trespassing signs and security guards are out of hand.
3: And that beach belongs to God, not anybody. You can buy it, but you can't own it.
13: Some private landowners have proposed a beach share program in exchange for tax breaks, but haven't come to terms with the county. Other proposed solutions include a beach renourishment project that would pump new sand on shore, creating additional public beach property. For beach advocate Dave Rauschkolb, a statewide fix is the answer.
21: We need a constitutional amendment in Florida that will guarantee all of Florida's beaches are public. And that's what Oregon did, that's what Texas did, that's what Hawaii did. And if there ever was a state in our nation that should have public beaches everywhere, it should be Florida.
13: He says the beaches are why people come to Florida in the first place. Debbie Elliott, NPR News, Santa Rosa Beach, Florida.

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4: And the Boston Speaker Series, announcing its upcoming season at Symphony Hall for 7 evenings featuring Pete Buttigieg, former UK Prime Minister Boris Johnson, war photographer Lindsay Addario, and former U.S. Ambassador to China Nicholas Burns. 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
5: 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What matters to you?
6: The judge has declared a mistrial in the case of Lindsay Clancy, the Massachusetts woman charged with murdering her 3 young children in 2023. The mistrial came after 6 days of jury deliberation. This is GBH's All Things Considered. With Elsa Chang and Scott Detrow, I'm Arun Roth. It's Friday, September 4th. Coming up, after a bruising primary, Michigan Democrats are working to unify their coalition ahead of what is expected to be a razor-thin Senate race this fall for a seat they need for the Senate majority. And the legendary Dolly Parton died last week, but many of her songs are re-entering the Billboard charts. Working nights, we're bad. Many of the songs are charting higher than they ever have before. That and all the day's news coming up after these headlines.
7: Live from NPR News in Washington, I'm Janine Herbst. In a courtroom in Massachusetts today.
8: At this point, I'm going to declare that the jury is deadlocked, and I'm going to declare a mistrial.
7: Judge William Sullivan making the decision in the case of Lindsay Clancy, who admitted to killing her 3 children, but her attorneys say she was suffering from postpartum psychosis at the time. Her defense attorney, Kevin Reddington.
9: Our priority has always been to fight for Cora, for Dawson, and for Callan.
7: Naming the Clancy children who were killed. The judge's verdict comes despite a dramatic appeal from Reddington over the actions of one juror who says he wasn't following the orders from the judge. Jurors also told the judge several times they were deadlocked and he asked them to keep trying. District Attorney Tim Cruz says he's not sure whether he will retry the case. Clancy's returning to a mental health facility where she's been held for more than 3 years to continue treatment. Judge Sullivan set a hearing for September 29th, but the next steps are unclear. America is now in the final sprint to November and the midterm elections, and there's little question what the top issue is for voters: affordability. NPR's Tamara Keith has more from her Swing Shift project.
10: We're checking in regularly with about a dozen swing voters in swing states, and they currently have a pretty dim view of the state of the country.
11: A word or phrase I would use to describe the country right now is stuck.
12: I'd say chaotic.
13: Out of control.
14: Dumpster fire.
15: Better, because I think things are getting better.
16: I would say relief.
17: Disoriented.
18: Waiting on the edge right now.
19: Worry. I think everybody is worried about whether or not these prices are going to come down.
10: That was Wally, John, Stephen, Colleen, Lee, Teresa, Evan, Quintero, and Gerald. NPR has agreed not to use their full names so they can speak freely. Tamara Keith, NPR News.
7: Russia is stepping up its drone attacks on Kyiv and other Ukrainian cities. NPR's Joanna Kakissis reports the strikes have triggered repeated air raid alerts and have left at least six people dead in the past 24 hours.
12: For the last 8 days, this sound of sirens has been constant, warning of Russian attacks. The strikes have disrupted the first week of school. 14-year-old Victoria Skulovatova ran to a shelter, then heard a jet-powered drone hit a nearby building.
13: We heard the windows break, the light fell there. Like, I got really scared.
12: The attacks have also disrupted public transportation, hit warehouses, and struck a Coca-Cola facility outside Kyiv. Joanna Kakissis, NPR News, Kyiv.
7: Wall Street lower by the closing bell. The Dow down 271, Nasdaq down 77. 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
6: From the GBH Newsroom, I'm Arun Roth. More than 1,300 employees at the Encore Boston Harbor Casino in Everett went on strike this morning. The workers walked off the job after their contract with casino owner Wynn Resorts expired and as negotiations over a new agreement remain unresolved. Seth Ogilvie is with United Here Local 26, one of the unions representing the workers. He says the employees include everyone from housekeepers and gardeners to servers and slot machine attendants.
14: It's been really impressive seeing all of these workers come together and say, hey, we deserve better.
6: The workers are demanding higher wages and claim Encore is foregoing health care benefits from their previous contract. Encore has said it's committed to negotiating a fair agreement. The casino plans to remain open throughout the strike. Immigrants with legal status are finding themselves in a bind after a recent decision from the nation's highest immigration court. The Board of Immigration Appeals ruled that immigrants can face up to a 10-year ban if they leave the country, even with permission from the U.S. government. The ruling applies to people with temporary protected status and DACA, or Deferred Action for Childhood Arrivals. Boston-based immigration attorney Robin Nice says the ruling creates confusion since the government is still giving immigrants permission to travel abroad.
16: People are either going to rely on it or not understand that it's changed and like screw themselves over by traveling and getting stuck, or they're going to hold off on traveling and they're not going to be able to see a sick relative.
6: Immigrants often pay over $1,500 in fees for permission to leave the country and re-enter. For the first time in two seasons, the UMass Minutemen football team has a W next to its name. Last night, UMass beat Rutgers 37-21, shocking the college football landscape. The Minutemen's win ended a streak of 16 straight losses that had been the longest active losing streak in the country. After the game, head coach Joe Harasymiak said the team played up to their standard.
17: And I'm just really happy for us, our school, our fan base, everybody that's rooting for UMass tonight. That's what I'm really the most proud of, are those people.
6: The Minutemen's offense was unstoppable for much of the game thanks to a standout performance from quarterback Pop Watson III, who threw three touchdown passes. UMass's next game is at home a week from tomorrow against Sacred Heart. Lows in the 60s overnight, cloudy tomorrow with highs near 70. Sunday expecting a cloudy day or a mix of sun and clouds with highs in the 70s. Right now it is 79 degrees in Boston.
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22: And I'm Elsa Chang in Culver City, California. The judge has declared a mistrial in the case of Lindsay Clancy. This is the Massachusetts woman who's been charged with murdering her three young children in 2023.
8: At this point, I'm going to declare that the jury is deadlocked, and I'm going to declare a mistrial.
22: After a week of deliberations, jurors said that one member was a holdout. And today, Clancy's lawyer asked the Massachusetts State Supreme Court to remove that juror. That did not happen. Deborah Becker from member station WBUR has been covering this trial in Plymouth, Massachusetts, and joins us now with more. Hi, Deb.
23: Hello.
22: So tell us more about what happened in the courtroom today leading up to the judge declaring this mistrial. I mean, it sounds like there was a bit of drama.
0: Yeah, there was a lot of drama, actually. And these jurors, we should say, have been deliberating for about 36 hours. When Judge William Sullivan said he was going to declare a mistrial initially this morning, Lindsey Clancy's attorney asked for an emergency stay. Defense attorney Kevin Reddington asked to have one juror removed. He said the jury foreperson had reported that one holdout juror of the 12 would not follow the law, and that was what was preventing a unanimous decision. So Massachusetts Highest Court held an emergency hearing this afternoon, but eventually denied the defense request, and then the judge called a mistrial. And, you know, it was really emotional. Many of the jurors were visibly upset. Some dabbed their eyes or covered their faces. And Judge Sullivan thanked them for their work during the 7 weeks of this trial.
8: I watched every day, day after day, week after week, all of you performing that duty that you braced for.
0: And it was tense throughout the day. Everyone was expecting this verdict, so yeah. The courthouse was super crowded. Spectators had to go to an overflow room that was set up, and of course it was full of media today.
1: Yeah, so much buildup. So explain what happens when a judge declares a mistrial. They could theoretically start all over again, right?
0: They could. The district attorney has to decide if there will be another trial and whether it'll be on the same charges. Plymouth County District Attorney Tim Cruz says he hasn't decided yet, said no announcement is going to happen today. But he did say his office is charged with seeking justice for the three children that Lindsey Clancy admitted that she killed in 2023.
9: This was and has always been about getting justice for those three little babies.
0: And Cruz said he realizes that a lot of important issues were raised in this trial, such as the difficulties getting adequate postpartum mental health care. But he said his office's job is to prosecute crimes. And that sentiment actually was brought up during the prosecution's closing arguments. And, you know, I contacted criminal defense attorney David Nathanson, who's not involved in this case, and he expects that if there is a second trial, Cruz would have to handle it differently.
2: They brought all the vast resources of the state to bear on this woman, and they still weren't able to secure a conviction.
1: And I know that Lindsey Clancy's defense lawyer has been pretty aggressive throughout this case. I'm curious, how did he react to all of this?
0: Yeah, well, he said that he was, you know, really ready for another trial. And he said, you know, that it's likely that it will go forward again. And but he said this has really been difficult for Clancy.
23: It's not right what she had to go through, because she grieves the loss of those three children.
0: And Clancy remains held in a state hospital pending next steps in this legal process.
1: Okay. That is Deborah Becker from member station WBUR. Thank you so much, Deb.
0: You're welcome.
24: There's been a lot of legal back and forth and a lot of tension in the Lindsey Clancy trial, all overseen by Judge William Sullivan. After declaring that mistrial, he thanked the jury for their service by referencing a quote from Winston Churchill.
8: You knew how difficult the case was going to be to listen to facts-wise, but still, you braced for that duty.
24: Judge Sullivan himself also braced for that duty. So for some insight into his role and choices, we are joined by Nancy Gertner. She's a former federal judge, now at Harvard Law School. Judge Gertner, thanks for joining us.
25: Good to be here.
24: I'm hoping as best as you can get us inside the head of Judge Sullivan. If you had gotten that note from the jury this morning that they were deadlocked for the third time, what would you be thinking if you were presiding over this case?
25: Well, it wasn't just the deadlock. They had said multiple times that they were deadlocked. It was when the foreperson said that one juror, according to the reporting, quote, refuses to listen to the law. And at that point, what the judge did, which I would have done as well, is he brought all the jurors in. This, I think, was yesterday. And he talked to each of them individually at sidebar.
24: Mm-hmm.
25: One would hope to somehow shake off more information than just refuse to listen to the law. In other words, have someone say, here's what this person said, or this person said, I don't care about judges' instructions, or something. So he had a personal conversation with each juror at sidebar, and then he turned to the jury and asked and redid his reasonable doubt instructions. That didn't affect anyone. That didn't. No one came forward. There was nothing more information that he had than refuses to listen to the law. Today, he gave another instruction in which he said, "You have to follow my rules, even if you disagree with them."
24: Yeah.
25: So the problem at that point is refusing to listen to the law could mean I'm not going to follow the law.
24: Mm-hmm.
25: Could mean I have some doubts, but they're not reasonable.
24: Mm-hmm.
25: I mean, I think it is ambiguous, and it's fraught when you have to knock off a deliberating juror, and he was cautious about not doing that.
24: That's when I'm wondering, though, what is the best argument against taking that step if it was really one person and a matter of not wanting to follow the clear instructions? Well, why not just remove the juror and replace them?
25: Well, because, I mean, 11-to-1 jury is an 11-to-1 jury. In other words, that's a deliberating jury. Typically, 11-to-1 doesn't hold. Usually, the jury, the one will cave in. But if you had someone who actually had legitimate doubts about the case, you don't have a right to shake them off, to take them off the jury. But I think what I'm trying to get at is trying to get to the bottom of what this one juror was saying is incredibly difficult.
24: Yeah.
25: And he did it. He tried it through individual questioning of the jury. Then he tried to sort of hammer home his instructions again, and he got no further information. There are surely cases in which jurors have been removed mid-trial. Not happened very often. Sometimes a juror overhears a racist statement. Sometimes you have a juror who is really intransigent and not getting along with the others. But he didn't have any more information than one juror refuses to listen to the law. And that wasn't enough.
24: Judge, we've got just about a minute left, and I'm hoping you can help us understand just how limited a judge is and what your options are at that point when you want to know more about what's going on here. It seems like there could be a serious problem, but if you do too much, you can tamper with a jury deliberation. What are you thinking in that moment?
25: Well, the general rule is you do it as little as possible to interfere with a sitting jury and a deliberating jury. And you know, when you go over what he did, none of what he did shook out anything further than the statement that the person was not following the law. I'm not sure that there was more that he could have done under the circumstances. We're going to find out now, no question about it, from the jurors. Again, there are ways in which a judge can intervene, but he had to have a threshold, enough information to intervene. And the question was whether this was going to be enough.
24: I want to get one more question in about 15, 20 seconds we have left. But from all you could see from following this case, do you think he made the right decision, took the right path here?
25: I think he did. I think he did. I in watching the case, I certainly thought that she was going to be acquitted, based on the evidence that had come in. But I sympathize with the judge at this moment that he did what he could.
24: Judge Gertner, former Judge Nancy Gertner, now at Harvard Law School. Thank you so much for your time.
25: You're very welcome.
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3: The three biggest chart hits of Dolly Parton's singing career all re-enter this week's Billboard Hot 100. Here You Come Again and Islands in the Stream both land inside the top 50, and the former chart topper 9 to 5 re-enters the chart at number 18. Working 9 to 5, what a way to make a living. But two more Parton classics hit new chart peaks decades after their release. I Will Always Love You was a blockbuster for Whitney Houston in the 90s, but Parton's original version had never even cracked the Hot 100. Now Parton's I Will Always Love You enters the chart for the very first time at number 27. We'll always love you. The highest charting Dolly Parton song in the aftermath of her death is Jolene, which peaked at number 60 back in 1974. Now it re-enters the Hot 100 at number 16. Jolene, Jolene, Jolene, Jolene. The Billboard charts have always been an imperfect system for measuring a song's cultural footprint. And in the last decade or so, the metrics for compiling those charts have changed. The rise of streaming has created greater opportunities for country music to reach a huge mainstream audience. Those opportunities weren't there during the height of Dolly Parton's career. Today, in part due to streaming, country music dominates the Billboard Hot 100. Take, for example, Ella Langley and her song, Choosin' Texas. He's choosin' Texas, I can tell. This week, Choosin' Texas is number one for a 20th week. That's the longest run of any non-holiday song in the history of the Hot 100. Fans may have lost Dolly Parton last week, but in death, she's become just the latest country star to rule the Billboard charts this year. Stephen Thompson, NPR Music.
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6: 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I'm Arun Roth. Coming up on All Things Considered, a conversation with Sam Holleran, one of the authors behind the new book, Scattered Steel, The Afterlife of the World Trade Center. That's just ahead. In local sports, the Red Sox face the Orioles at Camden Yards starting at 7:05. The Boston Legacy FC take on the Utah Royals in Sandy, Utah starting at 9:30. Now here is GBH's Dave Epstein with the weather.
5: We have partly cloudy skies overnight tonight, an early evening shower, temperatures falling back down into the low 60s. As we head for tomorrow, mostly sunny, followed by some clouds, maybe a shower. Temperatures in the afternoon in the lower 70s. We're in the 50s Saturday night, and we get back into the 70-degree range on Sunday with sunshine. A little warmer on Monday, mid to upper 70s. Also sunny. For GBH News, I'm Dave Epstein.
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22: 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I'm Elsa Chang.
24: And I'm Scott Detrow. For years, the artist Sam Holleran has been fascinated by the 9/11 memorials across the country built with salvaged steel from the World Trade Center. Memorials like an unassuming 3-foot-tall piece of steel outside a fire station in Virginia.
19: It just looks like a very small kind of piece of street furniture. And the surprise that you get when you come across it is really shocking, because you don't realize what it is. It just looks like another thing installed in public space. And when you do realize what it is, it's very moving.
24: Working with his brother Max, a sociologist, Sam Holleran began to investigate how and why those pieces of steel ended up in so many seemingly random communities across the country. Who decided they'd go there? Who saved the steel beams? And who distributed them? Their new book is called Scattered Steel. I spoke to Sam about it and began by asking him to describe the trends he noticed in these monuments.
19: A lot of them were built in the lead up to the 10-year anniversary. I think that was a time when it still felt like the national memorials were moving very slow, and people wanted to create their own memorials to have their own local places of mourning and connection to the event on that 10-year anniversary. There were also a lot of them clustered in the tri-state area with people who had direct connections to New York City. But you also have them in really, really far-flung areas that are very far from New York City and don't necessarily have a connection to New York. But I think that's because everyone experienced the attacks on 9/11 as this really, really intense television event. And bringing a piece of steel from the World Trade Center to their communities made it real. It allowed people to lay hands on these artifacts and to really feel this kind of deep expression of complex and lingering grief.
24: There's almost a, well, not almost, there's a real religious aspect to a lot of this. A lot of the memorials, the steel was formed into crosses, but there's also this idea of a relic, something you can touch, something that you can feel, something that makes you feel part of this thing, even if you only watched it on TV. How did you think about that as you put this book together?
19: I think we were really fascinated by what it means to make a modern relic. One interesting thing is that there was so much steel in the World Trade Center. They had to actually reinvent the way steel was sourced in the United States and take all sorts of steel from outside of the typical Pennsylvania steel towns from all over the world. So in that sense, the World Trade Center was truly global. And the steel from the Trade Center was recycled globally. There's no more steel recycling in the U.S. It's all gone overseas. So there was a decision made very early on to take about 95-96% of the steel from the destroyed structures and to take it to India, China, places where they still do steel recycling.
24: I've got to say, I didn't realize that till I read this book, and I found it shocking because as you document, this steel is treated with such reverence. You know, it went from New York to some of these towns in Otter Garden motorcades and times. You know how much this means to people, and yet the bulk of it just kind of went into other construction projects around the world.
19: I think there was so much of it that it wasn't possible. If there was a way to melt it here or to do something with it here, to reuse all of it, to leave part of it on site, they would have done that. But there, very early on, a decision was made. We need to clear the site. We need to return New York to normalcy. And part of that meant getting all of this steel out of Lower Manhattan. The steel that was retrieved through a special program of the Port Authority was put in this hangar at JFK, and it sat there for a couple of years. And there were sort of VIP tours of it for people who were in the military and emergency management, high up government officials, and they described this very sacred space in an airplane hangar with a huge American flag hanging there and all of the steel laid out on the floor.
24: Who was making the decision of what steel beams to keep and why?
19: There was an archive team set up by Port Authority with a couple people on it, and at first they were actually looking at pieces of steel that showed evidence of twisting or real kind of distress. And in that way, I think it is, there are a lot of parallels with this idea of the body in distress and these Christian paintings from the Middle Ages onward that show tormented and twisted figures.
24: You, at several points throughout the book, compare this to the Berlin Wall in terms of both, again, surprising, I didn't realize how much of the Berlin Wall was just kind of discarded or reused as opposed to the pieces that we still see, but also the idea of a physical relic telling a story and making a connection, and also the idea of what somebody expected to see when they encounter a piece of steel from the World Trade Center or a piece of the Berlin Wall.
19: Yeah, I think the Berlin Wall was a bit of a cautionary tale for people from the Port Authority, because once the East German regime fell, they actually started to sell off pieces of their own wall in their last failing moments. And then afterward, there was a lot more commercialization of the Berlin Wall, which is why you can find segments of the Berlin Wall in shopping malls, in hotel lobbies, and are not where we typically think about finding a memorial. There also are a lot of commercial ventures that sell pieces of the Berlin Wall to this day, little tiny chipped off pieces in plastic bags that you can buy for $25 at a store in Berlin. The Port Authority really didn't want that to happen with steel from the World Trade Center, and they explicitly prohibited any commercialization of the steel. And on the one or two occasions where pieces of the steel did show up on eBay, they very quickly went after the people who'd posted that. So they want it to be something managed by nonprofits for individual people, and that's why it's really interesting, because you have individual firehouses or very small nonprofits receiving the steel to make memorials, and it's not just these big institutions with a lot of capacity.
24: We're at a 25-year anniversary, which means every year more and more adults are walking around who have no memory of what actually happened on 9/11. As this day moves into, you know, a quarter century in the past, what do you think the role of memorials like the ones that you looked at are?
19: I think that memorials always have this injunction to never forget. And the sad thing is that people are always going to forget. But I think that the memorials that are made from this steel are compelling enough that even if people have forgotten, or if they've never known it in the first place, they will be able to go up to the piece of steel and see that it is something unique, that it's something that's been through, something that's been weathered and been twisted and deformed. And then hopefully through the plaques, they can learn more about the attack on the World Trade Center, and they can figure out what they want to make of the attack. I think we're coming into a new generation now where some of the patriotic bromides that we experienced in the years right after the fall of the World Trade Centers, those are melting away, and we can come to this with fresh eyes and think about memorialization that is maybe a little bit less of the kind of flag-waving and soaring bald eagle kind. Mm-hmm. And I will say that for a lot of the memorials we saw, there was none of that. People were actually not as sort of overtly patriotic in that chest-thumping way. People were actually genuinely mournful, and I think looking towards what they wanted to give future generations.
24: That's Sam Holleran, one of the authors of the new book, Scattered Steel. Thank you so much.
19: Thank you.
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6: 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I'm Arun Roth. Coming up on All Things Considered, how Michigan Democrats are rallying around their Senate candidate while also trying to appeal to independents. 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
15: And the Massachusetts State Lottery, supporting cities and towns since 1972. 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
6: Still to come on All Things Considered, hundreds of workers at Everett's Encore Boston Harbor Casino have gone on strike, and Massachusetts is pushing back on a federal attempt to limit transgender kids' access to gender-affirming care. Those stories coming up right after these headlines.
14: Live from NPR News in Washington, I'm Dan Ronan. The price of diesel is at a record high today, $5.85 a gallon according to AAA. But those prices have been ticking up for months amid the global shortage, in part due to the war in Iran. NPR's Willa Rubin has more on how this is playing out for one farmer.
16: Dale Heminger runs a dairy and cabbage farm in upstate New York, and diesel is his fuel.
26: We have to run tractors and harvesters and trucks, and they almost exclusively run on diesel.
16: The cost for a gallon of diesel is up about $2 over the past year. That means fuel has cost Heminger close to $45,000 for a tank of 10,000 gallons. Last year, it was $25,000.
26: It's really putting a pinch on things.
16: And because crop prices are often set in advance, there isn't much wiggle room.
26: We're price takers. We can't just pass it on. So we have to weather the storm.
16: He says they're bracing for the harvest and for the next 6 months to be very tight financially. Willa Rubin, NPR News.
14: The Trump administration says it will break ground on a proposed D.C. arch in the coming days without approval and despite a lawsuit. NPR's Rachel Treisman reports.
27: Interior Secretary Doug Burgum says, quote, excavation work will begin in the next 2 weeks at the proposed arch site, a traffic circle on the bridge between the Lincoln Memorial and Arlington National Cemetery. But the project is still awaiting final approval from a federal planning commission, as well as aviation safety and historic preservation reviews. The White House told NPR that this early work doesn't require approval, which it is still seeking. A group of Vietnam War veterans is already suing over the arch, arguing it can't be built without authorization from Congress. The Trump administration asked this week to have that case thrown out. Rachel Treisman, NPR News.
14: It's NPR.
6: From the GBH Newsroom, I'm Arun Roth. More than 1,300 employees at the Encore Boston Harbor Casino in Everett went on strike this morning. The workers walked off the job after their contract with casino owner Wynn Resorts expired and as negotiations over a new agreement remain unresolved. Seth Ogilvy is with United Here Local 26, one of the unions representing the workers. He says the employees include everyone from housekeepers and gardeners to servants and slot machine attendants.
0: It's been really impressive seeing all of these workers come together and say, hey, we deserve better.
6: The workers are demanding higher wages and claim Encore is foregoing health care benefits from their previous contract. Encore has said it's committed to negotiating a fair agreement. The casino plans to remain open throughout the strike. Massachusetts is among nearly two dozen states suing the Trump administration over its plans to cut off Medicaid funding for gender-affirming care for trans youth. GBH's Hannah Rialli has the latest.
1: The new rule will stop federal Medicaid dollars from covering treatments like hormone therapy and puberty blockers for transgender minors. It's supposed to take effect next month. States are asking a Boston federal judge to declare that rule unlawful and block it. Regardless of what happens with the case, though, Massachusetts officials have said they'll keep paying for gender-affirming care with state money. Vermont and Maine recently announced they'll do the same, but New Hampshire won't because the state completely bans that type of care for minors. Hannah Rialli, GBH News.
6: The City of Boston and the MBTA have updated their plan to redesign Blue Hill Avenue, which passes through Roxbury, Mattapan, and Dorchester. The project has been at the center of much debate over the best way to make the busy corridor more user-friendly for buses, cars, and cyclists. The latest plan involves moving ahead with an older idea of adding a bus lane down the center of the avenue. At the same time, the new update sets aside more space for cars and parking. Tiffany Kogel with Boston Cyclists Union says she likes the plan.
2: We're looking forward to getting to the next step of community buy-in. We definitely support a better transportation for this part of Boston.
6: Boston city officials are holding several community meetings where people can offer feedback on the project. The first meeting is September 10th in Mattapan. Clear to partly cloudy overnight with lows in the 60s, expecting a cloudy day tomorrow with highs near 70. Sunday, a mix of sun and clouds with highs in the 70s. Right now, it is 79 degrees in Boston.
18: 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YPT

0: healing these fractures is proving complicated. Here's NPR congressional reporter Sam Gringlas.
1: From a rented strip mall space decorated with district maps and a literal blue wall, the Midland County Democrats marshal volunteers. Tonight, members are getting a pep talk from Senator Alyssa Slatkin. She'd just come from the annual motorcycle tour hosted by fellow Michigan Senate Democrat Gary Peters.
2: I did not drive the Harley. I just strapped myself to a dude named DJ from Benton, Michigan, an ironworker.
1: Peters is retiring. Former public health official Abdul El-Sayed is the Democrat vying to follow him. Peters and most of the Democratic establishment supported another candidate in the primary. El-Sayed, backed by progressives like Senator Bernie Sanders, won by less than a percentage point. Slatkin did not endorse in the primary, but is now trying to rally her party around their nominee.
2: I know that you're encountering neighbors and people at the door who are not sure, but let me tell you, there are plenty of things that I don't agree with Abdul on. But we agree on the really important stuff.
1: Like defending democracy. Slatkin is a moderate, El-Sayed much further left. But Slatkin says, like her, El-Sayed is willing to fight. Here's Midland Democrats co-chair Lara Bell Phillips.
3: These issues that we've talked about are so unifying. That is going to be what is going to heal any schism that's there.
1: Bringing Democrats together is one challenge. Another is winning over independents, like in this deep red corner of mid-Michigan. Kathleen Correll worries some voters may be scared off by El-Sayed's positions, like saying he wants to abolish and replace ICE. Republicans are characterizing El-Sayed as dangerous.
4: I think he's a great candidate. I want to believe he's going to win. I mean, I'd love to think people are changing, but just the name alone, Abdul, some people are very tainted in the stereotypes, and I've talked to some of these people.
1: After a primary season rife with debates over the direction of the party, Democrats are trying to stitch their coalition back together. In an interview, Slatkin acknowledged there's work to do in Michigan. Still?
5: Good Midwesterners, good Michiganders are pragmatists, and they understand that, okay, someone wins a primary, and then you move forward.
1: For some Democrats, though, moving on has not been easy. 100 miles away in the Detroit suburbs, post-primary unity was tested as El-Sayed hosted an event in Farmington Hills.
6: When they lie on us and tell us that somebody like me can't win, I want to show them the big-hearted and open-minded Michigan I know.
1: The mayor here had endorsed El-Sayed's opponent in the primary. Now she was on hand rallying for the nominee. But voter Judy Kessler and her three friends came hoping to hear more from El-Sayed. They were hurt by his comments after a March vehicle attack on the nearby Temple Israel preschool. Members of the assailant's family had been killed by Israeli strikes in Lebanon. At the time, El-Sayed said in part that violence is a cycle and that hurt people hurt people.
7: He knows that it's a sensitivity for people around here.
1: Despite being billed as a town hall, El-Sayed did not take questions.
7: I feel like there was some mysterious thing in the room that no one was willing to say. People say this about me, let me tell you this, rather than just cliches. And that's what I felt I got.
1: Last week, El-Sayed came under renewed scrutiny for his relationship with left-wing streamer Hassan Piker. Piker had made comments implying that Jews' support for Israel put them at risk of violence. El-Sayed sought to distance himself from the controversy, calling anti-Semitism a scourge and saying Piker does not speak for the campaign. After the event, I asked El-Sayed how he's pivoting from the primary to cultivating broader appeal.
8: Yeah, our message hasn't really changed, but we're a lot more focused on the contrast with Mike Rogers.
1: Rogers is his Republican opponent. I told El-Sayed about the conversation with Kessler.
8: I know that the things that unify us are so much bigger than the things that divide us. And I hope that I can continue to make the argument that inspires them to not just come out and vote, but to bring others out to vote.
1: A few days later, at events with Jewish Democrats, El-Sayed apologized for his comment after the synagogue attack. Whether that is enough is something Democrats like Kessler will now decide. Sam Gringlas, NPR News, Farmington Hills, Michigan.
9: It's been more than a week since catastrophic floods hit Nepal and Tibet. More than 1,200 people are reported dead, and more than 5,000 are still missing as crews keep searching for survivors. While the waters have receded, NPR's Jonathan Lambert reports that threats to physical and mental health persist.
10: Before the floods, Bidur in the Nuwakot district was a bustling place. Hundreds of homes and businesses hugged the Trishuli River, which cuts a winding path through the Himalayas. Sushma Busal of the humanitarian nonprofit IFRC says the town was a central transit point, and she was stunned by what she saw in parts of it earlier this week.
11: There's nothing left there. There's no village. There's no sign of anyone there. And

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2: 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I'm Arun Roth. Coming up on All Things Considered, GBH's Stina Chang takes us to the North Shore for a look at a spot that's been serving up award-winning seafood for generations. That's just ahead. Tonight in local sports, after a 6-5 win at Camden Yards, the Red Sox face the Orioles again tonight for Game 2 of a 3-game series. First pitch is at 5 minutes after 7. And the Boston Legacy FC take on the Utah Royals at America First Field in Sandy, Utah, starting at 9:30 this evening. Now here is GBH's Dave Epstein with the weather.
3: We have partly cloudy skies overnight tonight, temperatures falling back down near 60. Tomorrow, look for lots of sunshine in the morning, clouds build, and there may be a shower in the afternoon. Temperatures will be in the low 70s. It's 50s for Saturday night for a touch of autumn. Sunday, we're near 70 with sunshine and a few puffy clouds in the afternoon. Monday, sunshine starts in the 50s, ends up in the 70s. For GBH News, I'm Dave Epstein.
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2: This is GBH's All Things Considered. I'm Arun Roth. Woodman's of Essex on the North Shore has been winning awards serving the classics of New England cuisine, lobster rolls, clam chowder, fried clams, for generations. GBH's Stina Chang went to the iconic spot to learn more about the restaurant's history.
6: Clams were all the rage in the early 1900s on the North Shore. Before it became commercialized, it was a popular local trade and a way of life for many people there. And that includes the Woodman family. Lawrence, who goes by Chubby, and his wife Betsy sold them at their shop in Essex. But they didn't just sell the clams, it's what they made out of them. Their story begins in 1916. When a spur-of-the-moment idea led the couple to cook up a New England signature dish for the first time.
7: And one of the gentlemen that was sitting outside of the store said, you know, why don't you fry one of those clams like the potato chips? So she took the clam, she put it in evaporated milk, then she rolled it into the corn flour, and they put it into the fat vat and fried it. They gave all these little clams that they did that day to the five men that were sitting outside, and they said, oh my God, this is delicious. So Chubby and Bessie got really busy that day with their family, and they shucked as many clams as they could on July 3rd. They got ready for the 4th of July parade, which was the next day coming downtown. They sold 7 gallons of clams that day and made $35, the most money that the store has ever taken in all the time that they had it. So they knew they had something special.
6: That's Maureen Woodman, the director of catering and sales for Woodman's of Essex, the long-standing seafood restaurant on the North Shore and the birthplace of fried clams. And as her name gives away, she is part of the Woodman family, married to Doug Woodman, one of Chubby and Bessie's grandsons.
7: After that day, they put a sign, fried clams here, large sign right on the sidewalk, and people came from all over. They heard about it.
6: Maureen says Chubby lived on the North Shore his whole life. He did a lot before selling fried clams.
7: Chubby being Chubby, he always had 3 or 4 or 5 or 6 jobs to keep the family going. And there was a gentleman that lived here at 119 Main Street. He had no children, he had a lot of property, and he needed some help. This man, his nickname was Boo Boo. And Chubby and Bessie would help him take care of the property and cook some baked goods. And one thing led to another. Boo Boo ended up dying, and he left this property in his will to Chubby and Bessie.
6: So the couple clambered down and opened a small shop where they sold everything from chips to knickknacks and, of course, clams. that little shop would later expand to Woodman's Restaurant in Essex.
8: Order number 92.
9: 92?
10: There you go. Keep it upright. Have a good day.
6: But the Woodman family story isn't just about clams. Remember, this was the late 1910s, early 20s, before some of the most critical world events even happened.
7: The Great Depression, two wars, a couple pandemics.
6: Another event that led Woodman's to become what it is today, the highway constructions in the 50s.
7: This is Route 133. There's the river.
6: Essex is a small town. It's nestled between other big cities like Gloucester and Beverly. Its population of around 3,000 people hasn't changed much over the years. And talks about the highway expansion back then scared a lot of local business owners in town.
7: And so when they decided to put 128, which is now 95, in the 50s, all the businesses got really scared that people were just going to bypass. They were going to just drive right from Boston and go to Rockport. Well, Chubby didn't feel that way at all. He said, this is going to be the best thing that ever happened to us. So anyway, they started to lay the highway, and Chubby made friends with all the people laying the highway, all the construction workers that were out there. And he kept saying to them, you know, if you want some lunch, I'll make lunch for you. And the men would bring the hot top, and they would throw down some coal patch, back then, whatever it was called, and he would start to get his first really good parking lot. While that happened, he put a sign up and said, park here, trade where you may. So as it turned out, he ended up with one of the largest parking lots on the North Shore.
6: A parking lot. A simple solution, yet transformative.
7: And still to this day, we let everyone park here. But what we really know that Chubby did was park here, trade what you may. And what happened is they parked here and stayed here.
6: Woodman's parking lot has over 300 spots, all free. Maureen tells me that the parking lot saved the family business in more ways than one, especially during the COVID-19 pandemic.
7: And we were the only restaurant on the North Shore that stayed open the entire time. We never closed through COVID. We pivoted. We actually did social distancing with our parking lot. And then as COVID opened up, the tent area blossomed. And now to this day, here we are 5.5, 6 years later this summer, people sit at the tent before they sit in the restaurant. One thing that I feel is so true is that the family cares so much about this product, this responsibility. And I think it's to the love of Chubby and Bessie and what they did for us.
6: I asked Maureen if she ever sees a future where Woodman's won't be in the family anymore. And she confidently says that's never going to happen.
7: Because there's plenty of them that want it. There's a whole slew of them in here.
6: Despite all that's changed in the world, there's one thing at Woodman's they insist on staying the same, the fried clams.
7: When a formula is correct, you don't change it. And that's how we feel about our recipes. Our recipes were perfect 112 years ago. Why would you change it?
6: Same ingredients, same recipe, same taste.
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4: And the Boston Speaker Series, announcing its upcoming season at Symphony Hall for 7 evenings, including Pete Buttigieg, former UK Prime Minister Boris Johnson, historian Doris Kearns Goodwin, and former U.S. Ambassador to China Nicholas Burns. 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
6: U.S. employers added 162,000 jobs in August, beating expectations. The news could give the Federal Reserve more leeway to raise interest rates later this month to curb stubborn inflation. This is GBH's All Things Considered. With Elsa Chang and Scott Detrow, I'm Arun Roth. It's Friday, September 4th. Coming up, a Ukrainian teen in Kyiv was at school when a Russian drone crashed into a nearby building.
7: I got really scared, and it was like so loud, we all understood what was happening.
6: Russian drones have struck Ukraine constantly for over a week, leaving residents feeling stressed and vulnerable. And diesel fuel prices have hit an all-time high as the wars in Iran and Ukraine continue. Those stories and all the day's news coming up after these headlines.
8: Live from NPR News in Washington, I'm Janine Herbst. A judge has declared a mistrial in the case of Lindsay Clancy, the Massachusetts woman who admitted to killing her 3 children. Priyanka Dale McCluskey from member station WBUR has more.
9: After deliberating for almost 40 hours, the jury of 9 women and 3 men said they remained deadlocked. Clancy's defense attorney, Kevin Reddington, told Judge William Sullivan that based on a note from the jury, just one member of the panel was holding out and preventing a verdict of not guilty.
10: Even though they have agreed and expressed doubt, they are refusing to apply the law as you've given it.
9: Reddington has argued Clancy should not be held responsible for killing her children, Cora, Dawson, and Callan, because she was suffering from severe postpartum psychosis. Prosecutors didn't say whether they would pursue a new trial. For NPR News, I'm Priyanka Dayal McCluskey in Boston.
8: The Trump administration is taking the unprecedented step of making state lists of adult citizens ahead of the midterm elections. As NPR's Jude Joffe Block reports, the plan was outlined in an executive order President Trump signed in March.
11: The executive order tasks the Department of Homeland Security and the Social Security Administration with compiling the citizenship lists and giving them to states at least 60 days before an election, which is now. But according to court filings, the Trump administration will not meet that deadline, but still plans to release the citizenship lists before the midterms. The nonprofit Electronic Privacy Information Center is suing to stop the plan from going forward, arguing it violates federal law, including the Privacy Act. It also argues the data the federal government has are not accurate, and lawyers on the case warn the plan could lead to chaos and potentially voters disenfranchised. Jude Joffe Block, NPR News.
8: And as the 2026 campaign season to the midterm elections next fall ramps up, candidates are spending more on advertising. And a new analysis shows more of those political commercials are being made using AI. NPR's Jeff Brumfield has more.
12: An analysis from the Wesleyan Media Project found a minimum of 164 ads so far this election cycle that were made or enhanced using artificial intelligence. Like this ad from earlier this year depicting Virginia Governor Abigail Spanberger as an arsonist.
13: Abigail Spanberger and the Richmond Democrats want to burn Virginia's democracy to the ground.
12: The ad shows an AI Spanberger playing with matches and pouring gasoline. The Wesleyan analysis found far more Republicans than Democrats used AI in their ads. A patchwork of state laws regulates AI's use in political advertising and what, if any, disclosures candidates must include. Jeff Brumfield, NPR News.
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6: From the GBH Newsroom, I'm Arun Roth. More than 1,300 employees at the Encore Boston Harbor Casino in Everett went on strike this morning. The workers walked off the job after their contract with casino owner Wynn Resorts expired and as negotiations over a new agreement remain unresolved. Seth Ogilvy is with United Here Local 26, one of the unions representing the workers. He says the employees include everyone from housekeepers and gardeners to servers and slot machine attendants.
14: It's been really impressive seeing all of these workers come together and say, hey, we deserve better.
6: The workers are demanding higher wages and claim Encore is foregoing health care benefits from their previous contract. Encore has said it is committed to negotiating a fair agreement. The casino plans to remain open throughout the strike. A Boston State Senate race is officially going to a recount. Both incumbent Senator Will Brownsberger and challenger Daniel Lander formally requested a district-wide recount. The latest numbers obtained by GBH News show Brownsberger leading by 34 votes, a margin of 0.1%. The Democratic primary is widely seen as a proxy war between Boston Mayor Michelle Wu and the state legislature. Lander is a former Wu advisor, and Brownsberger is the Senate's third in command who opposed Wu's plan for property tax reform. The recount is expected to take place in the next few weeks. This is GBH News.
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Diesel prices hit an all-time high today, $5.85 a gallon. That's tough for a lot of industries, but especially tough for farmers.

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1: Hello, everyone. The PBS NewsHour is up next, but first from the GBH newsroom, I'm Arun Roth. The judge in the Lindsey Clancy case has declared a mistrial. GBH's Liz Niesloss has more.
2: Twice during deliberations, jurors said they couldn't reach agreement, and twice they were told to keep trying. A foreperson then sent a note blaming the impasse on a lone juror. Even after the judge declared a mistrial, Clancy's defense attorney tried and failed to get a higher court to block the mistrial. Brad Bailey, a criminal defense lawyer, says getting a unified jury in this type of case, where the defense admits killing her children but says she couldn't control her actions, will always be tough.
3: There's still going to be some juror skepticism as to whether or not, if they find lack of responsibility, whether they may be letting somebody literally get away with murder.
2: The parties meet later this month to discuss a retrial. Liz Niesloss, GBH News.
1: More than 1,300 employees at the Encore Boston Harbor Casino in Everett went on strike this morning. The workers walked off the job after their contract with casino owner Wynn Resorts expired and as negotiations over a new agreement remain unresolved. Seth Ogilvie is with United Here Local 26, one of the unions representing the workers. He says the employees include everyone from housekeepers and gardeners to servers and slot machine attendants.
4: It's been really impressive seeing all of these workers come together and say, hey, we deserve better.
1: The workers are demanding higher wages and claim Encore is foregoing healthcare benefits from their previous contract. Encore has said it is committed to negotiating a fair agreement. The casino plans to remain open throughout the strike. For the first time in two seasons, the UMass Minutemen football team has a W next to its name. Last night, UMass beat Rutgers 37-21, shocking the college football landscape. The Minutemen's win ended a streak of 16 straight losses that had been the longest active losing streak in the country. After the game, head coach Joe Harasimiak said the team played up to their standard.
5: And I'm just really happy for us, our school, our fan base, everybody that's rooting for UMass tonight. That's what I'm really the most proud of, are those people.
1: The Minutemen's offense was unstoppable for much of the game thanks to a standout performance from quarterback Pop Watson III, who threw three touchdown passes. UMass's next game is at home a week from tomorrow against Sacred Heart. Lows in the 60s overnight, expecting a cloudy day tomorrow with highs near 70. Sunday, expecting a mix of sun and clouds with highs in the 70s. Right now it's 76 degrees in Boston. Have a great weekend. For more original reporting, visit gbhnews.org.
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10: Good evening, I'm Amna Nawaz.
11: And I'm Jeff Bennett. On the NewsHour tonight, we remember feminist icon Gloria Steinem, a trailblazer who helped transform the fight for women's rights and equality, and whose influence spanned generations.
10: Shadow warfare. NATO countries confront the threat of sabotage from Russia, while on the front lines in Ukraine, a high death toll means more Russians could soon be forced to fight.
12: The goal of this war for now is continuation of the personal power of President Putin. He needs to have more people on the battlefield.
11: And we speak with Shiaj Pete about his quest to become the first Navajo player in the NFL.
13: To represent
14: the first class, of course, that is a subset of the economy where people are lucky and blessed and fortunate enough to have assets. If you are a wage earner, if you are a blue-collar worker, you are not keeping up with inflation. It's still coldly comforting to see, okay, this many 160,000 jobs are created, unemployment rate 4%. Well, AI is coming for my jobs. My kid can't get a job, and I can't afford to make ends meet with interest rates where they are right now. I have to use credit card debt to buy groceries. So very much that K-shaped theme that still persists.
11: And where are we seeing the weaknesses?
14: You're seeing in information technology and professional services, I think, where there are lots of deer in the headlights stuff like, wow, AI is around the corner. Speak, for example, to a money manager I know who's her deputies left for paternity leave, and in that process discovered all the different things she could do, all the different salaries she could retire with Claude and ChatGPT. And if you take that in stereo across Wall Street, across the consulting firms, H&R Blocks, tax firms, and the like, it is staggering, and you're starting to see captains of business warning about that in the pages of the Wall Street Journal and the New York Times, that we don't know what's around that corner. So I think that the companies that realize they're going to be hugely affected by this switch to automation and the artificial intelligence mine, they're not hiring.
11: What about manufacturing? Because manufacturers added 16,000 jobs last month, the strongest gain in 3 years. Is this the beginning of a manufacturing rebound, or is it too early to say?
14: It's been said before, and certainly the dollar is weak. And, you know, in that scenario, you would be happy as an exporter to export your wares. But it's not a huge number in the grand scheme of things. I think if you step back from it, Jeffrey, there are people that are dropping out of the workforce. There's a lot of, you know, denominator, numerator, ledger domain going on here. Immigration is not filling in the holes where it should, I think, with hospitality and service sector jobs. And so it's very much a no hire, no fire economy when you read between all those lines.
11: And wage growth, I want to return to what you said about the inflation taking the shine off an otherwise strong jobs report. What does that mean for most workers?
14: Most workers still have a snapshot in their head of what a Filet-O-Fish extra value meal cost in 2018 or 2019. You can go on Reddit and see all these receipts of Five Guys from yesteryear, of a Walmart trip with your family, you know, at the beginning of the month, and what $100 would have bought you back then versus now. And there's a real deterioration of your purchasing power. And if you're not getting it back in terms of wage gains, you're not even treading water. You're in reverse. And it must really hurt to see people out there. It was like, oh, stock market has had a rip-roaring 17-year bull run. Well, if you're one of those people who doesn't have to worry about making a $1,000 emergency expense. So again, that bifurcated economy. And what's worse is if you're using credit cards with higher interest rates right now and higher interest rates in the offing to make ends meet, to cover your monthly nut, it's ever harder to make those ends meet.
11: It's almost a Pavlovian response these days. We get a jobs report and the immediate question is, well, what's this mean for the Fed? When you look at this report, does it move the Fed closer to an interest rate hike?
14: I think it does. And there's a lot of theater going on between the White House and the new Fed chair. You remember the theater back with Jerome Powell and the hard hat humiliation and everything else that was doing there. This president, as with many other taboos, has shattered the taboo of, you know, church and state with the Fed. And he's out there saying stuff that it's your patriotic duty as the Fed today. I'm sure you can find the quote verbatim, to take rates down. Of course, the entire freaking out global bond market would go nuts if they were to cut into this news. If anything, it gives Warsh the cover to go in there and push through another rate increase. See that if that finally snuffs out this higher than trend inflation. And I imagine that that's kind of the backdoor whispering that they're saying to each other, like, you do what you need to do. I cannot imagine him undermining the new Fed chief, not even 6 months into the job.
11: Robin Farzad, host of Public Radio's Full Disclosure. Thanks for being here.
14: Always a pleasure. Thank you.
11: The murder trial that has captured national attention has come to an end for now. After 5 weeks of testimony and 7 days of jury deliberation, the trial of Lindsay Clancy, charged with killing her three small children in 2023, ended today in a mistrial after the jury could not reach a verdict. Allie Rogan has more.
0: A judge in Massachusetts declared the mistrial after jurors said for a third time that they were unable to reach a unanimous decision, and after the defense made a last-ditch effort to appeal to the state Supreme Court.
13: All right, members of the jury, at this point, I'm going to declare that the jury is deadlocked, and I'm going to declare a mistrial. I understood how hard everybody worked in this case. I understood that you all gave everything you could, and probably more than you thought you could.
0: The trial has put a spotlight on maternal mental health. Clancy's lawyers have argued she was experiencing postpartum psychosis during the killings and should not be held criminally responsible. Prosecutors said she was lucid and planned them ahead of time. For more, we're joined by Brad Bailey, a former prosecutor and criminal defense attorney in Boston. Brad, today's events in the courtroom were just dizzying and very dramatic. The judge finally declaring a mistrial after several days of telling this jury to go back and keep deliberating, only to be told that there was one holdout juror the whole time. And then there were these Hail Mary attempts by the defense attorney to block that mistrial declaration. What do you make of all of this? How unusual are today's series of events?
15: They are highly unusual, Allie. Going back to yesterday, not only with a note from the foreperson, really revealing what was going on inside of the jury room, but also at the same time identifying the juror that the foreperson said was not being willing to consider the law on reasonable doubt as given by the judge, and to really show things in that detail is something that no judge wants to see or to allow, because juror deliberations are supposed to be protected, and the privacy of those are very, very carefully guarded.
0: And today, following the mistrial, the district attorney said his team has not yet decided whether or not to move to retry Lindsey Clancy. Here's what he had to say.
16: The noise in this case may be louder than it is for other prosecutions in our county, but we have treated it the same as any other case. Children were murdered, and it's our job to seek justice.
0: In the meantime, Clancy is going to remain at the psychiatric hospital where she's been receiving treatment for 3 years. But Brad, what is going to go into the DA's decision on whether or not to retry this case? And would a second trial necessarily have to look like this one did?
15: I think Tim Cruz told you, in all likelihood, what the decision is going to be. And that decision is going to be based on the fact that there are three deceased young children. I happen to believe that he's unlikely going to get any better result than a hung jury, and it is an exercise in futility. I think the defense is going to be ready. I think their case is even going to be even stronger here. He could possibly consider moving forward on second-degree murder or manslaughter, one which carries 15 to 25 to life, but with the possibility of parole as opposed to no chance of parole, which comes with a murder one or manslaughter at 20. But then he allows Kevin Reddington to go jury waived. And whenever you go jury waived in lack of responsibility cases, you have a more favorable forum because you have judges that are more open and understanding of lack of responsibility or insanity defenses.
0: So that means it could be a bench trial without a jury at all.
15: That means it could be if he doesn't go forward on murder one, and he knows that, and he knows that's an advantage to Kevin Reddington. So I do not see Tim Cruz doing anything other than going forward on a first-degree murder charge. And I think that's unfortunate because, as I said, I think it's going to be the same result. But at the end of the day, the hope is right now that light has been shed on this very little understood and woefully under-resourced mental disorder of postpartum psychosis. It is real. It is very serious. And it should be designated in the next DSM as an Axis I severe mental health disorder, because it clearly is. And if nothing else, the hope here is that the public and the medical community got educated about all of that.
0: On that holdout juror, members of the jury and the defense attorney himself accused this juror of not following the judge's orders on how to consider the evidence. Here's what Clancy's defense attorney, Kevin Reddington, said after the mistrial was declared.
17: They know that they were robbed by one man for whatever his agenda was. So I hope that guy can sleep well at night.
0: So he seems very confident that this juror was not acting in good faith, but how can he be so sure?
15: At the end of the day, that juror was questioned along with all 11 other jurors yesterday and asked if he was willing and could follow the law, and clearly indicated that he would. The law was read to him again yesterday and again today. And I think that the result of what happened with a single justice of the Supreme Judicial Court is there's nothing else you can do. And you have 11 to 1 or 10 to 2 deliberations that will result in mistrials. I've had them myself. I've had 6-6, 7-5, all across a spectrum. But as you have heard, Allie, and as your viewers and listeners know, all it takes for a hung jury is one.
0: Brad Bailey, former prosecutor and criminal defense attorney, thank you so much for joining us.
15: Thank you, Allie.
11: In the day's other headlines, a pair of miraculous rescues in Nepal's flood zone. Two men were pulled from a tunnel more than a week after the catastrophic deluge that barreled through Himalayan river valleys. It's given first responders hope as they continue their search that others might also be alive. Stephanie Tsai has more.
18: From beneath the mounds of mud and debris, a miracle. Two workers who had been trapped in the underground tunnels of a hydropower plant for 9 days were found alive. Search teams said they heard voices from inside the tunnel, allowing them to pinpoint the two men. Both were airlifted to a hospital in nearby Kathmandu. One of them, officials say, is in critical condition. But Sanjay Saw had enough strength to speak, telling an army rescuer,
19: "I was working as an operator in the control room. Since I was in the control room, my responsibility was to save everyone's lives. After such an accident happened, I could not just run away alone."
18: The workers' families, who had waited anxiously for days, said they were ready to give up hope when the news came.
20: "We are very happy. Every day and night we have been waiting, and even today we didn't even believe that he would come back. When I saw his picture in the news, we were so happy. All of us were crying."
18: For more than a week, crews have crawled through harrowing, tight spaces underground, looking and listening for any signs of life in the system of a dozen massive hydropower tunnels, and navigating around tons of water and debris. Rescue crews are working on the assumption that there are more survivors. More than 100 others are thought to be trapped in the same tunnel where the two men were found. So far, at least 1,200 people have been confirmed dead from last week's devastating floods, and more than 5,000 remain missing. For the PBS NewsHour, I'm Stephanie Tsai.
11: Also today, Ukraine's president says a Russian drone struck the headquarters of the country's security service today, wounding at least 9 people. Heavy black smoke poured from the window of the agency's office in central Kyiv. It's one of the most high-profile targets to be hit so far in the war. Ukraine's foreign minister called the strike a major escalation, and President Zelensky says the military will retaliate in kind. Just outside the capital, another drone attack destroyed this warehouse as the city continues to face round-the-clock bombing. One newlywed couple said that despite the attacks, life must go on.
21: "In the morning, when I was returning home from hair and makeup, I was returning during the sounds of explosions. But thank God everything was fine. 2 explosions were heard, the alarm ended, we got together and went to the registration ceremony."
11: Meantime, on the diplomatic front, President Zelensky confirmed in a video today that U.S. negotiators Steve Witkoff and Jared Kushner will visit Moscow and then Kyiv for talks on Sunday. President Trump tried to downplay the severity of the war in Iran today. Speaking with reporters in the Oval Office, he was asked about comments yesterday from J.D. Vance, in which the vice president said he, quote, wouldn't call it a war. In response, Mr. Trump largely agreed, saying that the U.S. is carrying out what he called intermittent strikes.
22: "A lot of people don't call it a war. I call it a military conflict because it's small potatoes for us. It's not a big thing."
11: At least 18 U.S. service members have died and hundreds more have been wounded since the U.S. and Israel first launched military strikes on Iran more than 6 months ago. A cleanup is underway across parts of the Midwest and East Coast after severe storms swept through overnight and into today, toppling trees and leaving thousands without power. In Ohio, crews carried out water rescues after floodwaters swamped residential neighborhoods, while in Pittsburgh, a flood watch remains in effect after the city saw more than 2 inches of rainfall overnight. Meantime, in and around Washington, D.C., the National Weather Service issued severe thunderstorm and flash flood warnings amid a cluster of storms that shook the area just before midnight. Local media is reporting that lightning flashes hit the ground every second for several minutes in some areas. In New York, police fatally shot a man wielding a knife on the city's iconic Brooklyn Bridge early this morning. Footage shows a large police response after officers responded to a call of a man walking on the beams of the structure. Authorities say that police harnessed themselves to the bridge and tried to convince the man to come down for nearly an hour before he came at them with a knife.
2: They observed that the male was holding a knife, and he stated to them, "I want to die. I want you to kill me. I have a bomb. You're not going to make me do something bad to the cops."
11: It is the second time this week that New York police have taken deadly action towards a knife-wielding suspect. On Monday, officers shot and killed a woman who had stabbed two people in Times Square, one of them fatally. WNBA Commissioner Kathy Engelbert says she's stepping down at the end of the year after more than 7 years at the helm of the league. In a statement, she writes, quote, "I retire knowing we have built something bigger, stronger, and more enduring than we could have imagined." During her tenure, the WNBA has seen record TV ratings and attendance, fueled in large part by stars like Caitlin Clark and Asia Wilson, along with expansion and the league's first $1 million player salaries. But Engelbert has been criticized by some players for her leadership, especially on matters such as pay, officiating, and the league's handling of player concerns. No plans for a successor have been announced. On Wall Street today, stocks ended lower amid renewed concerns about higher interest rates. The Dow Jones Industrial Average lost about 270 points. The Nasdaq fell nearly a third of 1%. The S&P 500 also ended the week a bit lower. Still to come on the NewsHour, the Trump administration prepares to break ground on a massive arch without obtaining full approval. David Brooks and Jonathan Capehart weigh in on the week's political headlines. And a 91-year-old man becomes the oldest person to hike the entire Appalachian Trail.
3: This is the PBS NewsHour from the David M. Rubenstein Studio at WETA in Washington, headquarters of PBS News.
11: North Carolina today began mailing out ballots for the November election, the first state in the nation to do so. And that's as the Trump administration continues its legal fight to put new restrictions on mail-in ballots. Our White House correspondent, Liz Landers, has been following this story closely and joins us now with more. Liz.
4: Jeff, late today, a federal judge in Boston indefinitely extended her order to prevent the Trump administration from implementing new restrictions on mail-in ballots. The plan would require states to use new scannable envelopes and provide the government with a list of voters eligible to receive mail ballots. Here to help us understand all this is David Becker. He's the executive director of the Nonpartisan Center for Election Innovation and Research. David, thank you for joining us.
23: Thanks for having me on, Liz.
4: This ruling just came out in the last few minutes, and in it, Judge Talwani writes that the U.S. Postal Service rule clashes with Congress and states' authority. What else does she say in this ruling about the legality of what the Trump administration is attempting to do here?
23: Well, it's an extensive and very specific, very deliberate ruling. And we have to remember the hearing happened only 24 hours ago, put together very, very quickly. And she goes through the history of this case. She goes into detail about the order. And she finds a couple of very specific things. She finds that this order originally is unconstitutional. It violates the Elections Clause of the Constitution, Article 1, Section 4, which grants authority to run elections solely to the state legislatures or to Congress. The president cannot, with the swipe of a pen, change election procedures. And she further finds that it violates several statutes that regulate how the Postal Service operates, that the Postal Service cannot just choose to deliver some mail ballots and not to deliver other mail ballots if the states have determined that the people who were addressed on those mail ballots were entitled to receive them. And then she says that because of that, the plaintiffs, both the states that sued, about half the states in the country, mostly Democratic, and the voting rights groups that sued, were likely to win on the merits and were likely to experience irreparable harm. And in this, she really went into how the final rules that the Postal Service put forth were going to create potentially chaos and confusion and disenfranchise thousands of voters potentially. And as we're sitting here 60 days before the election, she ruled ultimately that these rules cannot be mandatorily applied to the states.
4: This is still being contested by the Trump administration. They filed something yesterday to the Supreme Court asking them to rule on this. If this rule from the Postal Service goes into effect, the Postal Service could decide not to deliver mail ballots in states that don't share voter data. Is that legal? What would the effect be there?
23: Well, so it's not legal. And furthermore, the way that the rules might go into effect, as indicated by a whistleblower that gave a complaint earlier this week. The Postal Service also could decide to reject entire batches of thousands, perhaps as many as 10,000 ballots, simply for a typographical error on one, meaning they would reject ballots that undeniably were going to valid voters. That's illegal as well. These rules in the executive order are not going to go into effect for 2026. I'm very, very confident about this, regardless of the additional legal challenges. There are some challenges in the First Circuit Court of Appeals currently and in the Supreme Court currently relating to the original temporary restraining order that was issued by this judge about a week ago. This judge has rescinded that temporary restraining order in light of this more permanent, this injunction that applies until final judgment in the case. And so I think the government is going to have to reappeal to those entities. But even then, the Supreme Court didn't seem anxious to rule on this. They set briefing next week on this and might have to set new briefing on this. The First Circuit will consider this if it's appealed. But I remain completely confident as you look at North Carolina and other states having already sent out ballots or preparing to send out ballots. The ballot envelopes are already printed as they've been used for many, many years. The ballots are being printed. The mail voters who've requested ballots expect to receive those ballots, both Republicans and Democrats. And this election officials are moving forward, complying with their state laws. And I have utmost confidence that the courts are not going to derail this and inject chaos and confusion into a kind of slapdash rule that was put together by the Postal Service, which they're not very well suited to implement. Even they even admit in the court filings that they're not even ready to implement it today if they wanted to.
4: Speaking of North Carolina, we spoke earlier today with Derek Bowens. He is the director of elections for Durham County, and he sent out 1,380 ballots by mail today to voters in his community. I asked him if his office has voluntarily taken up this U.S. Postal Service rule that they released a week ago.
1: We have not. Our direction in North Carolina comes from our authorizing agency, which is the State Board of Elections. So we would take our directives from them as the supervising entity. So the direction from them has not been to implement or respond to any particular set of rules. We simply comply with North Carolina law with respect to mailing, and that's what every county board of elections in our state would be doing.
4: David, what are states supposed to do right now? What would you advise them?
23: Well, what states are supposed to do and what they are doing right now is doing what they've always done, which is to comply with their state laws that apply to the mailing of ballots. They can do nothing else, and they do it very, very well. And as you heard from Derek there, he's preparing to do this. He is following his state law, as all of the public servants, Republicans and Democrats, tens of thousands of them all across the country are doing right now to make sure their voters can vote as conveniently and safely and securely as possible. I think it's really notable. The court in Boston did leave open the possibility that a state could voluntarily choose to comply with these new postal rules. She did it with the temporary restraining order that was issued about a week ago, and she continues to do that with the preliminary injunction, which largely tracked the temporary restraining order. So theoretically, a state could choose to comply with these really draconian and poorly thought out rules that the Postal Service put out, particularly states that maybe find themselves more aligned with President Trump. But I think it's really telling that not one has tried to do so. And I don't know that any of them will try to do so, particularly given the fact that the Postal Service itself does not seem well prepared to implement these rules, given how rushed it was, how much oversight it lacked, how slapdash the effort was.
4: David Becker, thank you so much for your expertise.
23: Thank you, Liz.

0: The Trump administration says it plans to break ground within 2 weeks on a 250-foot triumphal arch just beyond the gates of Arlington National Cemetery. The proposed arch would rise more than twice the height of the Lincoln Memorial, and critics say it would disrupt historic sight lines intended to symbolize the nation's reconciliation after the Civil War. Today, three Vietnam veterans who have filed a federal lawsuit seeking to stop the project asked a judge to block the administration from breaking ground while their case proceeds. Retired Army Major General Paul Eaton commanded the effort to train Iraqi forces during the Iraq War. He now advises Vote Vets, a progressive veterans organization supporting the lawsuit, and he joins us now. Thanks for being with us.
1: Jeff, thank you very much for having me.
0: The Trump administration, as you know, they say this arch honors the country and the sacrifice represented by Arlington. We should also mention that President Trump was asked last year who this triumphal arch was for, and he pointed to himself and he said, me. What harm do you believe would be done if this arch is built?
1: Jeff, whenever I get to Washington, D.C., I do a bit of a pilgrimage. I start at the Vietnam War Memorial, go past the Lincoln Memorial and Memorial Bridge, Memorial Circle, and it's a mid-stop en route to my father's grave at Arlington National Cemetery. And all I can say is this arch is a sacrilege. It would be a monstrosity to put that huge edifice right there in Memorial Circle, fracturing what has been sacred ground for so long.
0: Would you oppose the same arch somewhere else in Washington?
1: Jeff, that's not the American tradition. We don't do that. The sarcasm that we heard from the president who managed to avoid the Vietnam War with his medical problems associated with his feet. All I can say is that this administration doesn't like veterans. It doesn't like the military. And they do everything they can to create this kind of problem. This arch anywhere would be a terrible idea. And the only guy in France who wanted the arch in Paris was Emperor Bonaparte. And we don't do emperor here in the United States. And as soon as we can get the Republican Party to join the Democratic Party and the rest of America and all the veterans to tell Mr. Trump, no, bad idea, not here.
0: Some government approvals for this project remain outstanding, but after the Interior Secretary said this project would kick off within 2 weeks, our team reached out to the White House. The White House provided a statement that reads this way. Work will begin that does not require approval, but rather helps in the process. We will, of course, continue on our path of seeking final approval from all applicable entities. We should make clear that you're not a part of this case, but if the White House says they're doing work that doesn't require approval, what's the basis for asking the courts to step in now?
1: We've seen this movie before. The whole ballroom vanity project that Mr. Trump has embarked upon, without telling anybody, he tore down the East Wing. Without asking for permission, he began construction of the magnificent ballroom that he loves so much to talk about. And in fact, this administration rushes to judgment to build so much so fast that the law cannot keep up and tell him, no, you can't do this. So I hear what the president said. I don't buy it. They're going to create a construction nightmare, and they're going to keep doing it until somehow, some way, judicial system or the Republican Party in Congress will tell him to stop it. And what we veterans are after is to stop it in the courts and do it now.
0: There are plenty of veterans who support President Trump and who may support this project. What would you say to a fellow veteran who does see this triumphal arch as a celebration of the country?
1: Jeff, I had told the veteran to go to the mall, start with the very modest memorial for World War I, then go to World War II, then go to the Lincoln Memorial, go to the Vietnam Memorial, which was built with extraordinary controversy. I would expect that those meaningful stops for any veteran that I have ever met would find it the honorable way to honor our fallen. And then I'd tell them, please go to Arlington National Cemetery and imagine the shade that will be cast by a 250-foot monstrosity over graves of American fallen. And if it happens to reach my father's grave, I can only tell you my great disappointment for so many people in government to allow this to happen.
0: Retired Army Major General Paul Eaton, thank you, sir, for your time this evening. We appreciate it.
1: Jeff, thank you very much.

0: Now to discuss President Trump's remarks today about the war with Iran and President Trump's influence over the midterm elections, we turn to the analysis of Brooks and Capehart. That's The Atlantic's David Brooks and Jonathan Capehart of MS Now. It's always great to see you both. So we'll start with the war in Iran, because yesterday, J.D. Vance said he would not describe the conflict with Iran as a war. Today, the president was in the Oval Office. He was asked by reporters how he would characterize it, and here's what he said.
1: A lot of people don't call it a war. I call it a military conflict because it's small potatoes for us. It's not a big thing. We did Venezuela, and we did this. In Venezuela, we lost nobody, and this, we lost 18 people. In Vietnam, you lost 100,000 people. And in other conflicts, you lost tens of thousands of people.
0: Small potatoes. How does that strike you?
2: Nice thing to tell the families of those 18 people. You know, this is a little flippant, but this is like a guy who started a race saying, I'm going to kill you guys in this race. It's a mile. I'm going to kill you guys. Third lap, he starts giving up and says, I didn't really want to win this race anyway. And it's not a race. It's just a contest. And so he's like trying to get out of being blamed for this. The more serious points are two. The first is that because of drone technology, it's too easy to go to war. And it's a temptation for presidents to think that we can go to war, we'll bomb the heck out of another country, and we won't have to pay a price, and our folks back home won't notice. And that's just a very perilous place to be, because it's so easy to start them, they're going to be tempted to do it over and over and again. And the second thing to be said, look on the ground who's acting with confidence and who's not acting with confidence. Iran is acting with confidence. They don't care what happens to their people. But they are acting with confidence in attacking and in defending and knowing how they can control the world economy. And Trump just doesn't have the morale.
0: Jonathan, your assessment of President Trump's apparent effort to downplay this war that has lasted far longer than he initially said it would.
3: I have given up trying to figure out what the president is trying to do, because earlier this week, he was threatening them once again with total annihilation. If, you know, he didn't get his way, now it's small potatoes. And I just want to echo what David said. It is reprehensible for the president of the United States.

0: Meantime, at a Rose Garden event this past week, President Trump urged Republicans running in these tight races to run on his record, saying that's all they need to do to win big is to embrace him. What's striking, David, is that the president seems to be arguing that the midterms should be a referendum on his presidency when so many other past presidents have basically argued the opposite.
1: Yeah, I Charlie Cook was prognosticating the election, which is what he's really good at. And he said the Republicans have three likely outcomes. One is bad, the other is really bad, and the other is horrible. And so the wins are not on the Republican side. And so normally in these circumstances, the president lays low because he knows he's a problem for people in swing districts. But Donald Trump is incapable of laying low. And maybe they think he can bring out some base in some places. But I think making himself the center of this is yet another blunder.
0: In contrast this, Jonathan, to what the former Vice President Kamala Harris said. She was asked about the red state Democrats who have, in most cases, sort of shied away from her record, stayed away from her, didn't want her campaigning with them. And she said they need to do whatever they need to do to win. Bottom line, we need to win. Mm-hmm.
2: Yeah, those are the exact same words Nancy Pelosi said to members of her caucus and folks who were hoping to be a part of the Democratic caucus in multiple elections when she was minority leader and then when she became speaker. Because the mantra for Pelosi and the mantra I'm hearing from former Vice President Kamala Harris is win, baby, win. Do whatever you need to do to get elected, and then we can sort out whatever stuff needs to be sorted out. But getting the majority is the number one priority of the Democrats.
0: And David, Republicans won in 2024 in part by promising to bring prices down. 2 years later, affordability is still a major concern. Of course, now you've got the war in Iran. How difficult is it for the GOP to tell voters, just stay the course?
1: It's pretty difficult. The country has not been happy with where the country is going for a long time. The Democrats have made it so much a little easier by all these DSA candidates in states like Michigan. But I have to say, when I look at the Democratic side, I do see the more progressive sides. They are campaigning ardently to win, and they have big ideas. When I look at the mainstream establishment Democrats, I think they have one really good policy, which they're talking about, which is the abundance agenda, to change some of the regulation on how to make it more affordable so there's more house building. But they don't have much beyond that. And what they don't have is what mainstream Democrats used to have, which is a growth agenda, an economic growth agenda. We're going to need a lot more new jobs because AI is going to disrupt a lot of jobs. We need to produce new ones. And the Democrats do not have an agenda about that. And then finally, frankly, with the exception of Rahm Emanuel, they are not talking about education. And test scores are collapsing. They're collapsing, especially in blue states. The red states are doing better in education than the blue states. And Joe Biden did not have an education agenda. Kamala Harris did not have an education agenda. And I don't see too many Democrats having an education agenda, with the exception, I guess, of Rahm Emanuel. And so these are areas where the mainstream Democrats are not really being as aggressive on policy terms as the more progressive.
0: Jonathan, what are Democrats offering voters, and what would they do if they win the midterms?
2: Democrats have been talking about affordability since, what is this, 20, since this time last year. I believe it was last year, maybe it was 24, but preparing people for the healthcare bomb that Republicans were about to set on the American people. And they've been talking about affordability ever since. And on my MS Now show, when we talk to candidates around the country and we ask them, what are you hearing from your constituents? What is your campaign message? And 201, it is about affordability, the prices at the pump, prices of healthcare, prices in the stores, inflation. And so that's what Democrats are running on, at least the Democrats I've been talking to over these last few months.
0: As we wrap up our conversation here, I want to shift our focus to Republican Senator Susan Collins of Maine. She sat down for an interview with our friend Jonathan Martin of Politico, and he asked her about this debate within the GOP over this idea of principle versus relevance. And he posed the question this way. Does she follow the model of former Congresswoman Liz Cheney, who stood on principle and paid a price for it with her career, her political career? Or does she follow the approach of the late Lindsey Graham, who you could argue knew better but went along with President Trump because he wanted to keep his seat? So here's what she said.
3: Where do you find yourself

0: between those
1: so
0: two poles?
1: So I would say that I don't fit either of those models. With the case of Liz Cheney, what influence does she have today? Really none. It's not just that she lost her seat, it's that she has no impact, in my view.
2: Where do you come down on that tension, that maintaining a voice in the party requires accepting things you otherwise would have opposed?
3: First, I admire Jonathan Martin for taking a big honking bite of something in the middle of that interview. Wow, I'm impressed. I thought she handled that interview exceptionally well, and it shows what a political pro she is. And I think what she told Jonathan about this two parallel is accurate. She was a little rough on Liz Cheney. Liz Cheney did have an impact. It was important for the future of the Republican Party for some Republican conservatives to say, no, January 6th is not acceptable. That was a very important thing to do for the future of the party. But Senator Susan Collins is not Lindsey Graham. Lindsey Graham really had at first a close relationship with John McCain, and then switched over and had a very close relationship with Donald Trump, which involved a lot of moral compromises. Susan Collins has had a problematic relationship with Donald Trump the whole time. She's stood up for Maine on the tariffs and other things. And in this dance, she's done, I think, as good a job as it's possible to do for a moderate Republican, the only one left, to stay relevant in political terms, be appropriations chair, and not run too afoul of the MAGA crowd. And I think she's handled a very difficult job quite exceptionally well.
2: Jonathan, how do you assess all of this?
4: I agree with David that Senator Collins was rough on Liz Cheney, but I bet if you were to go to Liz Cheney and ask her what she thought of the senator's comments about her, I would suspect that Liz Cheney, former Congresswoman Liz Cheney, is unbothered by the choices that she made and the consequences that she suffered as a result of standing up on principle. And I think there are a lot of folks in Maine who are wondering where were the senator's principles when it came to standing up for her long-held right of, you know, of being pro-choice and then voting for Brett Kavanaugh to be on the Supreme Court, or her vote on ICE funding and then running away from a reporter asking her about her stance when someone was killed in her state. I can understand her not wanting to choose either side, but again, given everything that I said, Susan Collins is someone you cannot sleep on in the sense that thinking that she is up against the ropes and she's going to lose. She is a political athlete, and we'll see whether the compromises, small c compromises she has made, will be her undoing in this reelection fight.
2: Jonathan Capehart and David Brooks, our thanks as always to you both.
3: Thanks, Tim.
4: Thanks.

0: A brewing controversy in Major League Baseball is putting the LA Dodgers under scrutiny and resurfacing questions about how billionaire Mark Walter acquired the team. At the center of it, a little-known business deal involving Lakers legend Magic Johnson. Our William Brangham has the story.
1: Federal investigators have been looking into whether Mark Walter broke the law in how he raised the money and disclosed the source of those funds when he won the 2012 bidding war for ownership of the LA Dodgers. Back then, Magic Johnson was a crucial public booster of Walter's bid. And several years later, Walter sold an insurance company to Johnson, allegedly as repayment for his support. And that transaction made Johnson a billionaire. Pulitzer Prize-winning journalist Pablo Torre, who hosts the wonderful podcast Pablo Torre Finds Out, has just dropped some new revelations about this intricate saga, and he joins us now. Mark Walter's purchase of the Dodgers is this very complex saga involving undisclosed insurance money, a shady TV deal, and financial backscratching between him and the one and only Magic Johnson. In a nutshell, can you explain to us what is the concern or the investigation into Walter all about?
2: It's about whether the undisclosed related party transactions that have now been reported extensively in the financial press and now confirmed by us, whether those help explain how we got to basically create the modern sports valuation market when it comes to how it is that all of these teams are pricier and pricier, more than we've ever seen or imagined. This is the same guy, of course, who bought the Lakers for $10 billion, just sold the Lakers for 12 and a half. This happened all in conjunction with the idea that now, because the federal government is probing his undisclosed alleged self-dealing, that he now needs to unwind assets in order to actually recoup what has been reported to be tens of billions of dollars. And the way he got to baseball in the first place is also part of this story, because the way he got that, of course, got that team was through our reporting, a system of securitizing of a shady TV deal, as well as by borrowing money. And the people who are backstopping all of that money, if you're looking at the paper trail here, it comes to the people who trusted Mark Walter's insurance companies with their nest egg. We're talking about the parents and grandparents of America. And so it is a story about us, as well as an arcane story about securities law, as well as, of course, sports intrigue.
1: And as it pertains to Magic Johnson, what is alleged here, and is what is being alleged illegal?
2: What we are reporting is that Magic Johnson was the key aspect to how Mark Walter wound up loaning himself more than $300 million to enable the purchase of the Dodgers for a record price. And the reason I've been focusing on this is because Magic Johnson became a billionaire because an insurance company called Equitrust from his good friend and fellow Dodgers co-owner, Mark Walter. But when Mark Walter needed to loan himself that more than $300 million, he also made an announcement that I'm selling this thing to Magic. And then when he went and did it, that transaction had not yet closed. And so one can imagine that part of the whole deal here was, I need to be able to say that I'm not doing this, Mark Walter to Mark Walter, and I need you, Magic, I need to wear you as a costume, according to my reporting, in order to avoid what would be a violation of securities law, because I'm not disclosing that this is just me and me doing a deal with myself. And when Magic enabled it and became a billionaire, he also became a key aspect of, frankly, a recurring pattern in how Mark Walter was running his insurance companies, borrowing money from himself to pay himself. And therefore, sports got a lot richer in the process.
1: Before we let you go, I just want to pivot back to your Pulitzer Prize winning investigation of how the Los Angeles Clippers basketball team evaded the salary cap with a similar set of very complicated machinations. As you well know, the NBA dropped the hammer on the Clippers. This week, they fined them massively. They barred their executives. They stripped them of draft picks. These are not related stories. These are different leagues and different actors involved here, but they do all seem to point to the same alleged machinations of billionaires in pro sports. Do you see a connection between these?
2: I do, because the reason the public has taken notice of the behavior of these billionaires who work in finance and tech in non-sports areas, that's where they make their money, but come to sports, is because they have come to sports. We are scrutinizing the wealthiest people in America because they own our favorite things. And that accountability, that mechanism of rules potentially mattering in sports, is what enabled an accountability to be imposed upon the richest owner in American sports, Steve Ballmer, to the tune of the largest punishment in the history of American sports, thanks to the sources, frankly, and the documentation that I've relied on in the course of 1 year of reporting. And that does not happen if this is not a sports story. It is easy to understand. That part, William, is easy to understand. The financial machinations are not. But the question of, did you break the rules and do we need to enforce the rules because we care about sports? That's what links this. Mark Walter owning the Dodgers and the Lakers is what brings the spotlight to him. That merely life insurance and potential self-dealing around securities violations, that would not. But because those teams are involved, now I think there's a reason for lots of people to ask questions.
1: Journalist Pablo Torre, great to hear from you. Thank you so much for being here.
2: Anytime. Thank you.

0: He goes by Greybeard, and earlier this week, he set an incredible record, becoming the oldest person to ever complete the Appalachian Trail. Amna has the story.
1: It's not as simple as putting one foot in front of the other. Sometimes it's climbing down an old tree stump, fording a river, and then taking a well-earned rest on the 2,198-mile-long trail.
2: I am 91, so I'm blazing new grounds for hiking long distance like this. No one in the 90s has ever thru-hiked or section-hiked the Appalachian Trail. Only two people in the 80s have done it. It's not a sport normally participated in by older people, but maybe they'll start coming out now after I'm setting an example.
1: Woo. Dale Sanders completed what's known as the Appalachian Trail thru-hike, all of the trail's sections from Springer Mountain in Georgia to Mount Katahdin in Maine, in any order within a year.
3: I was so sad, I thought maybe I'd never meet this legend. You're a legend for me.
1: Along the way, in spite of the 71 times he says he fell, he inspired other hikers and was inspired himself.
2: One of the things that surprised me is how quickly the public caught on that and started following me. How many people were encouraged and embraced by my efforts at 91 to try and hike this trail. That's really been inspiring to me at the same time.
1: This isn't the first time Sanders has made this trek and earned this record. He first did it at the age of 82.
2: There is a huge, huge difference between hiking the trail at 82 years old or at 91. Huge difference. But it is possible, because I'm proving that.
1: Greybeard ended his journey on this main mountaintop on Monday, bringing to life words widely attributed to Ingrid Bergman, comparing growing old to climbing a mountain. You get a little out of breath, but the view is much better.
0: A great story. Well, be sure to tune into Washington Week with The Atlantic later tonight, right here on PBS. Moderator Jeffrey Goldberg discusses the growing concerns about AI, what happens when it goes rogue, and the fight over data centers. And be sure to watch Compass Points this weekend. Nick Schifrin and his panel look at what's really fueling tensions between the U.S. and Canada and whether there's an off-ramp in the trade war. And on Horizons, William Brangham and the author of Coding Kids discuss the impact that big tech is having on education. You can watch both Horizons and Compass Points on our YouTube channel or wherever you get your podcasts. And, of course, on your local PBS station. Well, that's the NewsHour for tonight and this week. I'm Jeff Bennett. For all of us here at the PBS NewsHour, thanks for spending part of your evening with us, and have a great weekend, friends.
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4: Rescuers in Nepal are still reaching some flood victims alive, but for most families, the lack of news is slowly turning into anguish.
5: The hardest part is not knowing if he's still alive or not.
4: I'm Marco Werman. Also, Italy's prime ministers are notorious for coming and going with the seasons. So far, Giorgia Meloni's beating the odds.
6: Meloni is very skillful in avoiding great risks.
4: In Spain, an offer to freeze the eggs of women athletes sparks a debate about gender and pro sports.
7: Obviously, as a male athlete, by the time you're 33, you could easily have 2 to 3 kids.
4: And almost 25 years since 9/11, a military veteran remembers how those events upended many lives.
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4: That's all ahead today on The World.
9: Live from NPR News in Washington, I'm Janine Herbst. A judge in Massachusetts declared a mistrial in the case of Lindsay Clancy. The defense argued she was not criminally responsible for killing her 3 children due to severe postpartum psychosis. After a week of deliberations, jurors were deadlocked and say one member was a holdout. Clancy's lawyer, Kevin Reddington, wanted that juror replaced, but Judge William Sullivan refused. Deborah Becker from member station WBUR has more on what's next.
10: The district attorney has to decide if there will be another trial and whether it'll be on the same charges. Plymouth County District Attorney Tim Cruz says he hasn't decided yet, said no announcement is going to happen today. But he did say his office is charged with seeking justice for the 3 children that Lindsay Clancy admitted that she killed in 2023.
9: Deborah Becker reporting. Judge Sullivan set a hearing for September 29th, and Clancy went back to a mental health facility that she's been in for the past 3 years. A new watchdog report concludes that former Labor Secretary Lori Chavez Dreamer oversaw a, quote, toxic, intimidating, and humiliating work environment and engaged in numerous violations of department policy. The report from the department's Office of Inspector General includes allegations that she engaged in an inappropriate relationship with a member of her security detail. It also says she violated policy by combining personal and official travel, drinking